imbalances. This wholesomeness, therefore, integration at each spot, whether you are a salesman or a cook or a traveler or any artist, at each point, if you are a wholesome, expressive person, putting your body, mind, soul together, you solve the problems. And that is dharma, because it's upholding now the whole thing. You see the point now? If you only act as a carpenter, you're bound to be unhealthy person intentions, and you're bound to be disintegrated in the sense that you'll lose peace. But act where you're carpenting, and that time also you're a human being, you're wholesome, you're heart person, you're brain person, and you are acting as a personality as a whole, as such, not only as a cook, only a carpenter. You'll see you live very nicely. That is exactly the inner meaning of dharma. Because that's what you're protecting, now that will protect you everywhere. That doesn't take away economy, ecology, or commerce, or any other thing. But the trouble of the modern civilization is this. The fragmentation. At each spot there are different people. And that time, not that carpenter should not do carpentry, but at that time he's only a carpenter. He just looks to the whole world like that. Only professionally that. That ends there. It doesn't come out totally. That disintegration, fragmentation will give you very partial joy or satisfaction. At each moment you are partial, therefore you are fragmented. This takes away the fragment, rather this wholesomeness. Wholesome, therefore, if you become anywhere, even if you are a salesperson and you are dealing with people, deal with as a man, as a person. That includes your salesmanship too. But not that necessarily talking with him other 2 hours, some other family matters. That's not the point. Point is that you're dealing not with a customer, you're dealing with a person as a whole. This will not make you a split personality at all, private and public at all. I was remembering this morning, I'm not trying to compare any two civilizations or countries, please. Just an example. When I visited farmers in faraway villages in India, for example, just a farmer, and when I visited him on the agricultural land, or when I visit him at home or near bus stop, he's the same person to me all the time. I don't see him 1% in office differently and home differently. You see the point? I see he's the same person, agricultural land and his home, sitting with children or outside walking. When I talk to him, when I sometimes go and visit villages, they're the same everywhere. They don't have dual personality. Even if you come to home, he'll be hospitable. But he's not trying to show differently than you met him in the office. But when I city clerk or somebody I meet like that in the office in Bombay, he's quite different than when I saw him yesterday in the home. It's quite different. Not only dress, that's a different point. It happens to be the farmer has the same dress throughout, except on marriage days or if he's traveling somewhere. And then I find him quite contented, peaceful, happy in his own way, though pocket may not be overbrimming with money. But he's happier and more peaceful than I met that office person in Bombay city in somewhere. Not only so, if that person leaves the office, comes with me at home, he again is a different person. If I happen to catch him in the airport, he's a different person. If I happen to meet him in the, what you call, mall, he's quite a different person there. This is split personality, you know, is because I feel, since if we blindly take the aphorism, dharma rakshati rakshita, then I can easily say, without even thinking too deeply, that since it's swerving from the dharma, it will be loss of peace, be loss of stability, and loss of balance, therefore it will be disharmonious, therefore it will be unhappy, and many other things like that. It happens. We cannot be the same person. I'm trying to compare to the farmer in India, not because India is greater or not, that's not my point. India has many its own problems. But this particular example I know, when I see him on the agricultural land, he's the same.
When he's walking with me back to the home, he's the same. When I visit him in the home, he's the same. When we happen to meet in the market where he's buying something, he's the same. Maybe a shirt is a little cleaner. It looks more peaceful and happy to me. Now, apart from this human application, when we apply to the seeker and the disciple and the yogi, it has its own function. The very process of meditating and going deeper, he has to go under, through these checks and balances of the Dharma. So when he comes out of meditation and practice, he should be the same. He has no inside and outside. If he has, he won't achieve. Anywhere where inside and outside our spirit, you will never succeed as a spiritual seeker. Therefore, don't get now alarmed if the Bible even said, love thy God with all thy mind, might and soul. What does it mean? You have to become a whole person to do that. If you loved God at certain spots and certain times, and other times you are ashamed of even mentioning it to the so-called cultured society, you are in trouble, boy. Do you think Jesus preached only to those primitive village carpenters and seamen or fishermen only, or tax collectors? Or he was talking to humanity? You don't think that he ever thought that there are city people in his own times? You don't think he knew that what are officials from the government side and the other fishermen and carpenters and ordinary something? You don't think he knew the distinction? Why couldn't have then preached differently to different people, saying this is for those who are primitive, this is for those who are modern? Because there are certain truths, certain religions, certain dharma, which is universal, simply applicable to anybody, any time, at any spot. Modifying those, sacrificing those for some other outer civilized ways of behaving, you are just cutting your own feet. You can do that, but the results will be disastrous. Because then dharma also will protect you only at certain times, which you are devoted to. Not other spots where you are a civilized person, where dharma has nothing to do with it, dharma won't protect there. If you think your dharma is for you, so that when children come or parents come or your husband, wife or brother and sister, where you are feeling shy or you feel suppressed to even talk about it, they might think you have gone crazy. Dharma won't protect that relationship. Whatever you may try to. Dharma rakshati rakshitaha. If you keep away that thing as of now, I won't tell these things to them, you know, they will kind of shiver or get scared about, you know, and just behave on your social and cultural and civilized way of so-called social way, behavior, devoid of God, devoid of dharma, devoid of such, which is your internal private faith. You will see dharma will never protect or establish that relationship in a good manner. Never. It won't uphold it. Because you didn't uphold it. So long you are making religion as a private matter, I think you are in trouble, unless I prove to be wrong. Religion or dharma is as universal as it upholds. It's simply law, it's not a worship alone. So long you are keeping religion as a private matter in any nation or any society or any public life, we are in trouble. And this is what divided state and church do. They couldn't live together. As if your body's parts don't live together, hands don't care for the eyes and just poke in, supposing. How will it sound? Hands say, I'm doing my job, I'm free to do what I want to do. Who will suffer? Eyes don't suffer, it is you who suffers. What if the stomach will go doing its own job and head does its own job without consideration of harmonizing and synchronizing with each other?
What will happen? Either you'll have headache or you'll have stomachache. If you have headache, you think your stomach will be happy? In other words, will you be happy if anything is suffering within you? No? It's a wholeness again. So is of society. Society is an organism too. Nation is an organism. Solar system is an organism. Within the organism, any part suffering will hurt the rest of the parts. This being the case, dharma plays a very vital part in this sense. We cannot make dharma as a private enterprise. It's not something at certain times to certain people only, but it has to be everywhere with everybody. When you understand this inner meaning of dharma, it will protect you. Not only so, when we apply it into the goal, when a yogi or a practitioner or student or a disciple or meditator when has established at least to a reasonable degree the dharma within him or her, taking care of the body, mind and the prana to that extent, then when you come to concentration, what they call dharana, when you come to dharana, the concentration, after having integrated yourself, then that automatically and very carefully and very successfully leads you to dhyana, the meditation. Automatically. It's not a practice of concentration that makes you concentrating, really not. You know, all of you, we have tried, or you have tried concentrating on and on, on and on, as if it's a feat by itself. As if it's a technical just to read playing, you know? It's not like that. That dhyana, that meditation won't come to you. Your concentration won't come to you unless you are taking care of the first, earlier step of establishing dharma, which according to yoga they have called pratyahara, that of avoiding and rejecting something, dispelling something which was hitherto disturbing and imbalancing and disorganizing, meaning what was non-dharma. Avoiding that is called pratyahara. So that you concentrate. When that happens, your concentration, you won't have to fight for. It will be just there. Dharma makes you concentrate automatically. It's not simply virtues. It's upholding, balancing, harmonious, integrating factor. And you're wholesome anywhere you go, anything you do. And whatever you do and think and go, if it disturbs or disintegrates you, think it is not dharma. Dharma will be satisfying. Whatever disturbs your upholding, in other words, suppose your parts of body and mind are disintegrating or something, as you call in American language, falling apart, you know, that is due to non-dharma. If you feel overwhelmed, whether you are doing real great, I mean, too much work or not is immaterial, but if you are feeling overwhelmed, that's non-dharma. There must be some snag there and loopholes. Overwork only can make you tired, but if it's breaking you apart or overwhelming you, there's some non-dharma there. Meaning underneath, either you are trying to find out your motives being served or not. If they are not being served, you'll feel overwhelmed, even if the work may not be too much. Too much work only can tire you, and that's a good sign in the sense, but won't imbalance you. Now, please mark my words. Each tiresomeness doesn't imbalance you. At the most, keeps you drowsy, droopy, at the most. But won't imbalance you or disintegrate you. When you feel overwhelmed, think your motivation underneath are not being taken care of, so your heart is not in the work, so you are overwhelmed. Tiresomeness in itself is not too bad. At the most it needs rest, that's all. But it won't make you fall apart. On the contrary, according to health rules, they say you must work up to the point you feel tired. They say that. Like they say, don't keep your head on the pillow unless you're really sleepy. The work which tires you is a good sign, they call it, according to some health rules. But if you are feeling overwhelmed or falling apart, non-dharma must be.
You must have swerved from dharma. Some selfish motive must have come in, or your certain motive was not cared for, fulfilled. Or, meaning your desires again, or tendencies are not being fulfilled. All of a sudden then, a little bit more straw on the camel's back will break the back. Not because the straw was heavy, but somehow the mind is kind of not getting its feedback. Meaning feedback, many selfish motives. In other words, therefore, you will see the judgment, self-judgment, of whether you are being on dharma or not will be judged by these things. If you are falling apart, overwhelmed, if you are feeling distracted, disintegrated, you are feeling kind of disturbed and so on, must non-dharma be there? Tiresome is not one of them. So, when a yogi does this too, or a seeker, he goes in meditation practices. Up to a point he gets tired, he stops the practices. But if he's disturbed and falling apart or something emotionally distracted, then he has to find out what is wrong to balance it. And invariable is always one or more non-dharma elements there. Must be some desire, some selfishness, some thinking he wanted to have, he has to overcome those things. This is true not only of individual, but social organism, national, spiritual seeking, or even solar systems and galaxies, the same thing. Coming back to this, therefore, dharma, it is no doubt a check, it's no doubt some kind of control, some kind of discipline. The word is sanyam in the Sanskrit. Control is English word. Atma sanyam they call it. The self-discipline. That's the right word. Self-discipline. Then what happens is, when you're sufficiently established in that and purified, and then your concentration is developed, you avoided pratyahara, which is the fifth in the category, and the eightfold path. Then you have avoided that which was disintegrating and balancing you. And dharma has been established reasonably for more. Then you'll see your concentration just jumps into the focus of the goal. And then what happens? The energy surging out, your light coming up, your upward trends, your metabolism picks upwardly. And your body, mind become lighter. And in that, you will see, you will be in spite of you flying, not flying physically in a sense, but flying without caring or without putting efforts to fly up in the sense or go up. You'll just be taken over by something else. And that will be dhyana, that will be meditation. And when that happens and dharma has done its job and you're fully established in concentration and meditating, there's not then too much left to open the floodgates of the light of consciousness. It's not like a dam, those gates you just open and the river hydraulic rushes. Not like that, no. It's very imperceptible, peaceful and smooth sailing into that. You're not trying to concentrate that time. Dharma is taking care of you now. It's protecting you. So much so we have seen some cases of yogis or seekers, if they did, for due to one or two loopholes and snags, fall down, I don't mean physically, but dharma, if they had mostly followed, will protect them there in such a way that they won't fall too much, in the sense they'll recover soon. The dharma comes back, protect you at odd hours and critical moments. If you have taken care of it sufficiently. I would not apply to social and legal laws, but there also you would see this. Some are really forgiven because they have otherwise done so many good things and protected. That they are being protected later on when they do wrongs. Nature does it all the time. Dharma protects not when you are following it, but afterwards, as if it is your reservoir. In the time you might do certain wrongs, you might fall, slip or something,
You might ignorantly or wishfully

It does good actually. It does rebuke you, it does threaten you, it does punish you, it does whatever you want to call it. But ultimate result is very good. Dharma does the same thing. When you swerve from dharma, you're going to get slaps. You may find reasons elsewhere to blame for those things, but that's not true. It's your foot has slipped from the dharma. Therefore, the other imbalances, disunities, quarrels, divorces, disharmonies, unhappiness is creeping, losses, money loss, health loss, some things like that. Must be, definitely. Unless you are taking somebody else's karmas on your head, that's different, like some gurus do. This being the case, so when actually this dharma has done its job, you know, while into the concentrated, meditated pose, that time, it's just floodgates are open of the pure consciousness. Why it's called pure consciousness? Simply because even now we are partly conscious beings, but it's impure. It's commingled with so many things in it, streaks, that it has disturbed our auras, no doubt. But when we say pure consciousness, no streaks, just plain ocean of light, an ocean of consciousness. Call him God or whatever you... Now we're talking this way, so all of a sudden kind of bring in God word may not be understandable. But that doesn't mean God's not there. That doesn't mean that. It's a different way of explanation. That jumping into that ocean of light, ocean of consciousness, is what is all self-realization, enlightenment about, and the liberation, the moksha. Dharmo rakshati rakshitaha moksham kevalyam. Liberation is the only absolute result.

Work is not only work, but it has to be meritorious. And so is thought, so is practices. That any practice will not be meritorious and fulfilling is not going according to Dharma. We may be weak in following the Dharma sometimes, or we may justify and philosophize differently as per our intellectual capability. But that doesn't mean the fact changes. Truth will remain the truth, whichever way we speak, but if we don't, any justification will not bear fruit. And that is Dharma, again. Whether you use the word Dharma in Sanskrit or not, but that's what it is, righteousness. That gives you strength, the balance, the harmony, the integration, the establishment. Now, within this context, just see what tendencies do. When tendencies arise, one or more, if they are against the Dharma, they will disturb the whole atmosphere. But if the tendency is in flow, in tune, in parallel to Dharma, that's fine. You will find this clash, therefore, in every person between the two things. Every person has this clash of thoughts and actions, right and wrong. Only because some are according to Dharma, some things are not. And both will clash. Who will win is anybody's guess. We may give it a try, and we do. But ultimate success is of Dharma. The destruction will be on the side. Krishna told Arjuna actually, look Arjuna, the Kaurava side is on Adharma, the non-Dharma. Success is yours anyway. Because Dharma will win, righteousness will uphold. And not only so, Krishna went further than that. The main aim, the mission of my life, Krishna told Arjuna, is to uphold Dharma. That was his main mission, as he declared. He said, because if I don't balance it out, everything, you know, the society will suffer, he said. But Arjuna said, but even then, now, while fighting the war, many people will die. He said, yes, violence is no good, but Dharma will be established. That will be good for future generations. Therefore, he tried not to kill and establish Dharma. Krishna tried that. How not to kill and still establish Dharma, but they didn't pay heed to him. They rejected Krishna's plea. He went even as a peace ambassador to the even danger of being attacked. Even then, he undertook it. Not only so, he even said, okay, not half kingdom, give them just 5 villages to 5 brothers. They didn't agree with that either. Then Krishna said, now there's only 2 things left. Either leave it alone as it is, let the non-dharma prevail over dharma, meaning unrighteousness over righteousness, then the future generation will be in wickedness, suffer torture by those very wicked kings. Or to save all those future generations, establish dharma and balance and sanity, and go to war now. Literally they chose. There was no choice. They left no choice for him. Well, many people misunderstood Krishna, not nowadays so much as if he was a man of violence, which is not true. His choice was difficult. He wanted peace and dharma both. There's no two ways about it. He wanted shanti and dharma. But then, when everything fails, what would you do? Leave the wickedness, having upper domination, or the justice? Who would like it? And you may like it now to avoid the war, but what about future generations? They'll have to grow up into wickedness all the time. The main mission, Krishna, was this. Believing this, the shanti and the dharma, the peace, and upholding religion, he decided for the war. Even then, you see, it was 18 days war, as per the epic. Even then, you see, each day he was trying to avoid its further war, not come to finish as if.
if some peace would be established in between that they come to understand each day they tried. Now this point is never noticed in the epic. Seldom. It's there. Each day at the sunset, after sunset, when the enemies met each other in their tents, that was a time in those days of wars. The daytime they fought, evening time they met each other somehow. Like cousin brothers, you know. When they sit together, they have a drink and eating. When they go again, they fight. So, they, each day Krishna tried to send his people to the various warriors who were still living that day to hold that back, you know, and come to some conclusion. But every time they said no, it's too late. We want to finish. And then Krishna would come back and then strategy will follow next day. Naturally, when you're fighting, you're fighting. Then you can't be non-violent in fighting. You know, you cannot say that I love my enemies, so, you know, let him kill me. You know, you cannot do that. In a fighting, you have to finish the game. Naturally, because that's the way, the rules of the war. That in war, you have to fight. You cannot be non-violent at the battlefield. So this is exactly Krishna's predicament at that time. And he had taken an oath that he won't fight. He will simply be charioteer. Though he was a very superb, you can see, skillful charioteer alone that saved Arjuna's life many times. His only maneuver in the chariot, which again we don't notice in these epics, his maneuver in the chariots alone was such a beautiful way of protecting Arjuna and the army. They're superb, nobody could do it. It wasn't simply he was a charioteer, so as if Krishna was non-violent doing nothing. That wasn't true. His skillful maneuvering alone saved so much of Arjuna's side. Would have killed Arjuna many times otherwise. He saved him every time. Apart from his own powers. Then what I mean is that when this dharma falls, and the non-dharma side, then God takes the time side of dharma, you see. You can understand this. He may save the sinners. Now that depends how you interpret the line. Save the sinners from doing the sin. You see? Not saving the sinners as against the virtuous. Don't take it that way, please. You think he's prophets come to save the sinners against the virtuous? Save the sinners and kill the virtuous? They are saving the sinners from their sinning, that's all. By compassion and love, no doubt. Not by hating or, you know, something else. That's the only compassion there. But not against the virtuous. They protect the virtuous. Krishna very clearly said in the Gita, I've come to protect my devotees. It's no siding. It's simply the siding of the virtue of the dharma. Therefore he took side of the Pandavas. Because they were on the side of virtue. He would protect them at any cost. Not because they are his, but because they are on the side of dharma. Therefore, when we do on dharma commerce or business or politics or aesthetics or arts and talents and the spiritual practices and so on, constructions, God is always on dharma side. Even Mother Nature, Mother Divine, will not take the side of the non-dharma. Anyway, there are mythological stories and epics that sometimes when Shiva was crude and wrathful, Parvati would take some kind of lenient kindness over a certain devotee who did wrong. Now Lord Shiva would rebuke her. Why are you taking the side of the wrongdoer? And she as a mother would reply something, you know, as if to protect that thing. After all, he's your devotee too, Shiva, she would say. So yeah, but he has done wrong now. And he's troubling another devotee. And she would try to modify Lord Shiva. But there's never a story between Shiva and Parvati's wrathful, angry kind of duels. There's never a story where she, I mean as a divine mother, ever took side of the wrong to a devotee as against Lord Shiva, never. She might plead for him or her to Lord Shiva to forgive him or to let it go or simply like that. But Lord Shiva would forgive at times, but at times not only when he saw that he was hurting other devotees. He wouldn't. If a devotee hurts a devotee, he's no more a devotee at that moment. And Lord Shiva would take the side of the devotee. Prophets all protect the devotees, no doubt about it.
But that protection don't take in a human sense, in the sense as if against the enemy or something. The enemy has to be on the non-dharma, unrighteousness, therefore. Otherwise, why Krishna would give help even to Kauravas, who was on non-dharma? He gave them help with the military chariots and horses, armor. Only because he didn't hate anyone. But he knew on which side he was. He protected the devotees. This being the case, when you spiritually you practice, in your mind, where dharma side and non-dharma side, you will see the non-dharma will obstruct you in reaching the goal. And Mother Nature, Mother Divine will always help you on the dharma side. At times there is a compassion only. And that's what I say, dharma comes that time to protect you, help you. At times when you fall back. But never if you don't pay heed to or be stubborn. For example, when Kauravas were stubborn, they won't pay heed to Krishna or to the preaching of peace and so on. Therefore Krishna didn't do anything more, didn't protect them more. He wanted them to be killed. But what if they had understood the mistake at a certain date and agreed that they were wrong and they will yield, then dharma would protect them too, you see. It would have come to protect them. Krishna wouldn't have said, now kill them, even in spite of whatever they are repenting or not. He would have then stopped the war right away. At the third, second, fourth, tenth day, if the Kauravas had understood their mistake and come to senses to agree and repent in a way, Krishna would have stopped the war right away. Even if there was a revengeful attitude in Pandavas later on, to take their revenge, what had been done to them by Kauravas, even then he would have forgiven. It never happened. So he carried the war to the finish. Naturally. When you get stubborn, you are against your wall, you are going to be finished there. Same thing happened with Prahlad and Hiranyakashipu. That famous story. That wicked father of Prahlad was told many, many times by counselors, ministers, everybody, not to do this. Ravana was told the same way. But at no point they yielded, at no point they just come to senses or repent. Then Prahlad and his god Vishnu carried to the finish, till they finished the Hiranyakashipu, because he never yielded. This is where we don't repent or yield, then carry on to destruction. Then destruction is only reply. Even then Krishna's mercifulness, God's mercifulness, look at. Even then when Kaurava was finished and destroyed, he said, well, after giving some price for these karmas, I'll send them to heaven. They did their duty, what they could do. Not right away, they had to go to hell though. Even after that he forgave them, but having given them some hellish time, you know, he just didn't leave them alone. But if they had repented or yielded or understood at even certain given moment in between, Krishna would have forgiven. But they didn't. This is where exactly when the ego and stubbornly ends up into its own domain and never yields, that makes Kansa, Ravana and so many others like that. But whenever we yield, dharma comes to protect right away. In the spiritual practices also, whenever any slips happen, when you, what you call drawbacks, happen, but then mind gets humble and relaxing and yielding and agreeing, accepting the wrongs I have done, right away dharma comes to protection. Right away. And then your spiritual practice follows properly. It won't say, okay, you didn't do this, so you cannot practice anymore, meditate and realize. No, the door is never closed. This is exactly what the term grace and mercy mean. So dharma is not simply something to just worship and follow religion, dogmatically or evangelistically. That's only outer shell. It's more intrinsic, it's more deep inside us which upholds. It makes a wholesome health. Apply to any agriculture, industry, aesthetics, talents, constructions, practices, it will apply everywhere. You will see the fall and the shortage and the losses due to non-dharma. So don't think any deeds are meritorious.
Some work hard, may not be meritorious. Maybe. Depends how much dharma you have followed. How many virtues, integration, and... Now, I have not gone in details of dharma, just to enumerate few things only in it. Of course, as we know, virtues. The non-stealing, the truthfulness, the atmasham, sanyam, the self-control, discipline rather, and non-greediness, aparigraha, non-covetousness, non-possessiveness, and so on. There are so many things in it. Not hurting anyone, these are all dharma. These are virtue side. In other words, actually there should have been no greed on this earth. There should have been no attachment, and it could have distributed very well. You see, benefit we think, but benefit for all or benefit for one who wants to earn? Benefit for whom? All of us. Not for benefit for those who do, in the sense that they want to accumulate. That's not benefit, that's greed. The abundance which is on earth should be sufficient for everybody, even now. Apart from material things, relationships, for example, psychological aspects, if we were of a giving charitable nature in the mind, openingness and lovingness, do you think anybody will suffer? If we had a giving nature, charitable openness, compassion and love, charitable nature, will anybody suffer? No, because there will be kindness, there will be forgiveness, there will be kind of mercy. Then who will suffer? Cold lock and punish, but that's not the whole truth. This giving, this kindness, this mercy would have been rampant, available, then very few could suffer only because of their wrongdoing, that's all. But we will not make others suffer on our account. Our greed, our covetousness, our possessiveness, our grabbing, our jealousy, our dominating, our selfishness makes others suffer. You see the point? If I am giving charitable, open, and merciful, kind, and so on, that means on my account at least others won't suffer. If they do suffer, it will be on their account. It will reduce a lot of suffering. And that is the establishment of Ram Raja. That's dharma. Rama was epitome of dharma. It still rules that way. It's no gainsaying in the city I live, or the country I live, or the culture I'm born in, therefore I have to do certain things, whether they fit in with dharma or not. They'll never be fruitful. Whatever backgrounds might be. If this, just imagine, if everywhere, whether you're traveling the train or the bus or the aeroplane or on your car, and if people are kind to each other, people are open to each other, they won't have double personality. And if they didn't have double personality, they don't have to protect anything unnecessarily. We only try to protect and possess because we have double personality. One is private, one is public. That's why I gave the example of a farmer. I never saw them private and public. Except few personal secrets, they were all open. Everybody has certain few secrets. I understand that. That should be respected. Beyond that, they were open, no public and private at all. He may look kind of little, what you call that, country west, they show those kind of personalities, not only cowboys, but certainly who everywhere are rough. But at least they have one personality, you know what I'm saying? Meet them in a restaurant, they are rough. In the home, they are rough. While they are on the horse, they are rough. You know, they get down the saddle in the forest somewhere under the tree, they are rough. Everywhere, they don't talk, how to talk even, they don't know. But they have one personality at least. Just imagine humanity. Who are open one personality and kind to each other.
having few secrets of one's own, which is, I understand, is acceptable, how would the world be? Not that you would not react to the actions followed by wicked people. Krishna did. Wherever it occurs, you have to either peacefully solve it or react to the unrighteousness and non-dharma. But apart from that, otherwise, compassion and kindness and forgiveness will follow. You do your duties. Not trying to possess and being aggressive or being dominating, being position-mongering and being something covetous. Just imagine how the world will be. Things are still enough for everybody. And if you want to try to pull your rug to your own body all the time, other three children sleeping nearby you in the big bed will be shivering in cold. It's pure spirituality. Then when you do wrong, you'll suffer, but not because somebody else makes you suffer. That'll be a big difference. What if you didn't apply every time the reaction, but also sometimes kindness and forgiveness? What is the matter? When is a dire condition react? We do. Krishna did. When is a dire condition, you have to do. Not otherwise. Justice should not be cold-headed. So is dharma. You see, according to, again, Vedas, dharma, they have always used the word with it, karuna, which is compassion. The dharma and compassion, they go together. In other words, if you are virtuous, a dharma person, and you meet with the other person who is not so much dharma, still use compassion there. If you are dharmic and then they are proud, you know, I'm a person of dharma, why do I care? And you're just cold-hearted to the other person, wrong jewel, you will be again missing the dharma. You're losing it. So dharma not only helps us in this world thoroughly, but makes us live together very more peacefully, harmoniously, but also helps you in a spiritual growth. It pushes you into that focus, where you would just land into the ocean of light. There's no imagination, it's not a dream. When you reach there, you will yourself see that was always there. That's the one you were seeking. As they said, kingdom of God is within you. Put it in any language, it was always within you. But you didn't discover it simply. You are busy being Christian or Jew or a Hindu. You never tried to find the kingdom of God. Dharma doesn't teach division and separation, fragmentation. Dharma teaches harmony and unity. And that unity gives you concentration. It makes you achieve the goal.

0: You have that focal point. No, no, you have chosen. You don't have to tell me because that's your...
1: Yes.
0: Oh, think so when you say it's doubtful.
1: Yes.
0: One only, no? Yeah. So, constant flow, that's there, no? Interrupts. What does it interrupt? What interrupts it?
1: Mind is running in standard,
0: but
1: it's not concentrated on anything.
0: And you like that? No, no, that interruption, samadhi mind, you like it? Then you constantly flow those interruptions. Or more mostly. Mostly you flow constantly with those interruptions. Dirty mind, I mean. Effortlessly you... flow that. So you said constant flow, so it goes in the dirty mind interruption, constant flow is also meditation. No?
1: The constant flow, that was a description of meditation.
0: On
1: a single.
0: Single point. These are many, you mean, these. Does it matter what is the focal point, whichever is focal point?
1: In one sense, no. But one is uplifting and one is not.
0: So. That means focal point and something which is uplifting, no? That's what you would agree, no? Okay. Not the downward flow. So in the world, we are focused even on one point, generally maybe called mundane. If it's not uplifting, then that's not worth doing that, no? So if somebody is, let's say, involved or focused or absorbed or, you know, stuck on one point, but constant flow, then it's not necessarily what you'll call meditation. So meditation has a sacred definition, not necessarily any one point we are flowing in the mud, you know, or so on. Okay. What's the flow? Consciousness does not flow. Stable. It's pervading, so it doesn't have to move anywhere. You move anywhere where it is not. If consciousness is pervading, it doesn't move from where to what? So what is flow? Current flows. River flows, stream flows, current flows, vibration flows.
1: Energy flows.
0: Right. When we say, therefore, constant flow of what? Energy focused on one point. Where from it shall flow to the focal point? wherever your stage of evolution is, wherever your stage of consciousness is or energy level is from there, wherever your level of being is at the moment, whichever level you are on from there to there, so if it is here and this is the focal point, it has to flow this way. Constant meaning devoid of interruptions. What interrupts are blocks. And we have been talking about so many things. Resistance or selfishness or desires or projections. One or more projections will interrupt the constant flow of the energy on the focal point you have so lovingly chosen. Okay. Therefore, the crucial question arises, probably on the first session or second, I'd given the borrowed definition of crucial or crisis, or critical, the time and space to decide. Therefore, the crucial question arises, do you want to give up the focal point or the projections? Crucial point, now that is your decision. If you are saying projections are also necessary, the focal point, you can't meditate upon. So, very simply and logically, when we say mind is not able to meditate upon that, we are simply saying, willingly or unwillingly, we are paying attention to projections. If you are giving the valuation to the projection or projections, successful meditation remains pending. Is that okay? You can't do both. If the main road goes and there are branches, street lanes, both the sides, one after another, you can't go into those by lanes also and walk on the main road. You can't do that. Unless you already are pervading yogi, and if you're pervading yogi, you don't have to practice anymore. We practice because you're not yogis. It's a rhythm, which is another name of flow. Rhythm or rhythm? Okay. I hope you don't mind my pronunciations. That is another name for flow, is rhythm. Some call it biorhythms. Yoga, in yoga language we call prana. That flow, that rhythm, you have to maintain. The mind or ego will tend you, or you will tend rather, let's not put the responsibility on ego, apart from our responsibility. You tend to put force, put projections, divert yourself to hurry up or do something you want to do, and leave the course of rhythmic flow. Now, I added the adjective to the flow. The joy is in the rhythmic flow. Wherever you divert yourself, whatever want and your wishes, knowingly or unknowingly, something leads you to do helplessly or willingly, whether you wish to do it or not, but you do it anyway, then you are breaking the rhythm. When you break the rhythm, the concentration breaks. You see the point? And then you try to practice concentration unrhythmically. It doesn't work. It won't. Here lies then another crucial question. Do you want to achieve what you want to achieve in diversions, or do you want to flow in the rhythmic flow? If in rhythmic flow you are trying to or wishing to or tending to flow, whatever else be to project or to wish to do, want to do, to accomplish, may suffer. But the question is crucial. Which one is higher? Which one is better? Which one is right or wrong? Seemingly, to quote indirectly the Gita, seemingly what we want to achieve, what we want to project, what we want to accomplish, what we can successfully do, seems a practical and possible, sensible thing to do. And therefore, seemingly, the rhythmic flow into nowhere, into nothingness, into where our wants are not leading us, where the accomplishment or adventure or enterprise is not enticing us, and is simply goalless, effortless, rhythmic flow to nothing, and there's no kind of incentive to flow into, seemingly looks failure's pastime. Therefore, superfluously, question remains. One, the former one looks practical, the latter one looks not for me or not for me at this moment, or I don't know. In the Gita, there's one aphorism which could be related to this very well, actually it's a different context now, but it says, even if you are able to successfully do and accomplish something which is not your way, and actually word is used perfectly, even if you are able to do perfectly something, accomplish whatever perfectly, and which is not your way to, let's say, the goal or to liberation, and something else which you feel are you not able to or will not do successfully or perfectly, meaning imperfectly even, but it does lead to the focal point, to the goal, to the liberation, that you should do that. Because even if you successfully achieve and accomplish in the diversion where you are perfectly, you know, qualified, that'll end their journey. Beyond that you go nowhere. That ends it. So you don't lead to yourself to the focal point or to the goal, to the liberation or bliss or whatever. And here, even if though imperfectly done in rhythmic flow, if you tend to seemingly no accomplishment, no projection, and even if you do imperfectly in the sense that you don't know what you're doing, it will eventually lead into the barrierless, infinite focal point. See, these are the two ways. There are many things in rhythmic flow. You are going somewhere and you know you hurry up and this way you go. And you force yourself because you have the shakti, the energy of prana in you. You have the vital force, you have the life force in you. You can divert by your wish and will to do this way, tend to bump into anything you want. Or go in any speed you want, in any direction you want, you can. Then what happens in the mechanism, which all happens automatically in your body-mind complex? The rhythmic flow is interrupted, you come into the rajasic tending. And you do that. At the end of that doing, or during that time, you will see your exhaustion, your mind disturbed, restless, even if you did what you wanted to do or wanted to have. This is where the tensions and agitations and the exhaustion, tiresomeness in the life happens. Is there any way we could do everything, even not only up to 100 years or 60, 70, 80 years, but let's say 1,000 years of a lifetime, without being tired about it. Yes. There's another way, not to force yourself, but you are using your shakti, the energy, the prana, but you flow with the inner knowledge of the rhythmic flows and go through that. Even if it may be a longer way, you'll get to joy and peace and liberation. This constant flow, as you said, the rhythmic flow, is what is actually in the whole creation the basis for living. Therefore, wherever the rhythm breaks, you'll see the destruction takes place. Tiresomeness, decay, all those things take place. If you're flowing into the rhythm and then add third adjective now, constant rhythmic flow, now let's say cosmic. Then the cosmos, which is greater than you and me in its relative explanation, supplies, because you are in the train. Therefore, this will to interrupt, to break the flow, rhythmic flow, also breaks the supply of energy in you. I think it's clear. And on the top of that, when you're trying to concentrate, who will supply the power to concentrate? So your crucial question you have to decide. When you want to meditate, in which flow you should flow? In the diversions, projections, even one projection will muddy it. Are going in a rhythmic flow, even if it is unknown, not knowing where it leads. Rhythmic flows always lead to the source of them because they're connected. Second point. Rhythmic flows, constant rhythmic flows, always lead to the source of those flows because those trains are linked with the source. Interruptions are interruptions, they are not connected, therefore they don't lead. Simple mathematics, geometry rather. Therefore, now comes to the very, very fine point. Therefore, do the questions arise in the rhythmic flow or interrupted thing? If you're flowing in the rhythmic flow, assume, do you think a possibility even remains of a question? Not separation of question, possibility even. In interruptions, when you want is done or not done, you're going into diversions, you're a lot of questions. If mind is confused, is it in the interrupted diversions, even though successfully you might accomplish, or in the rhythmic flow? Rhythmic flow, by its own virtue, tends to make you more relaxed, peaceful, and ultimately blissful. Does it need practice? No. It has to be a sweet, innocent will, that's all. So therefore, exhaustion, body or prana or mind, exhaustion, tiresomeness or confusion or any such kind of the muddy thing, certainly is therefore the impurity of the will that you have projected into certain selfish motives. There's no other answer. It's frankly frank. That means you must have muddied motives, which then will interrupt the rhythmic flow. It's up to me or you or anyone to decide. The rhythmic flow leads you as if unknowingly, as if imperceptibly, yes. Rhythmic flow imperceptibly leads you to gradual peace, relaxation, bliss, wisdom. is no practice. In our mind and prana complex, prana is a vital sheath, the life force. The life force and the mind, in that, if you a little bit concentrate, not too much, you'll find the rhythmic flow leading somewhere peacefully, and another what you want to do, want to achieve, want to avoid. You'll see this. It doesn't need a deep, deep concentration about to know this, because why? Ego or mind concentrates, which is higher than actually life force. Life force is regulating energy. The prana, the life sheath, the life force is a regulating factor for the mind and thoughts. Mind and thoughts are higher than the life force. Life force is a regulating factor. Even when we die, leave the body, prana, mind does go away, meaning it has its own capacity. Therefore, the life force, the prana, the vital sheath itself is not the higher point. Therefore, if you are a little bit even concentrating with the mind, which is higher than the life force, you'll find out the rhythm and unrhythm. And between that, you have to make a decision. One will lead to real smooth, imperceptible, effortless flow, leading as if nowhere, but will lead to joy and peace and wisdom. And another, which you're projecting, wanting to do, wanting to achieve, wanting not to have, wanting to avoid, and so on. And it attracts you in a way for the time being because your motive is there. You must have motive, otherwise you can't be led there. So that motive will tend you to knowing, willingly or unwillingly, to flow into that dirty game. See the point now? So when you want to try to meditate successfully, first you have to make a crucial decision. Which way you want to go? Rhythmically to unknown? Or interruptedly to the known and end somewhere again and have the problems? So don't think, you know, it's no kidding, I tell you. It's not a technique by and without you. Technique of meditation is not in spite of you. It's not the thing you impose upon yourself and you just carry the load of meditation on your head. So if you say, since 10 years I've been trying to do a lot, I'm tired, I've been really trying hard to do since last 10 years, you understand, Swamiji? As I wish I could understand like you do. So you're not trying hard. Your underneath motives are nauseating. Motive, projection, okay? That is dirty. Even if it is good motive, it's a projection. It will be interruption. Because you are giving up the royal road of going into rhythmic flow, there may be good things attracting or bad things attracting. Both are projections and both are called distractions according to yoga. And not only so, poets and saints and yogis always have a different language than the worldly people. They even go further than that, not stretching the point, but realistically. They say the good attractions are worse than bad attractions. Because whereas bad attractions will make you see the bad in it and just, you know, more like it. But the good attractions, because of the comfortable appearance and comfortable whatever it is, are more ensnaring. So it's easy to avoid the baddest part. Goodest part, how will you? Because according to the concentration, meditation and yoga, rhythmic flow is rhythmic flow, and that's one trend. So If you don't sort out these things, then you have trouble in meditating. Criterion or proof, whether you are flowing rhythmically or you are going the wrong way, if you pay a little attention, I think anybody can see it. Wherever you feel inside to the consciousness or energy, jerk comes, little, you feel that you're not trying to save the flow, it interrupts, it jerks. Do you know when we call somebody jerk? What does it mean? What does it mean? That he's doing wrong something. He's doing whimsically. Or she is trying to go weird. And so we say jerk. Jerk meaning not constant flow, something interrupting every time. When that in flow jerk happens, you'll feel that. That it kind of little breaks somewhere. And you will know it's the wrong way now. Let's say somebody tells me you do a wrong thing. And I say, yes, I'm aware of it. But then I'm doing nothing about it. It'll break the flow again. And it's not as delayed as I'm talking about. I'm going slow. It happens very, very, we say snaps instantly, right away. As a breaker fuses. What do you say? Circuit breaker does what? Falls down or something like that. Okay. It immediately does that. So what I'm trying to distinguish is this. Only trying to put an exercise and practice in order to meditate or concentrate. It's not what I'm going to preach. Therefore, I didn't open this technical class in a way. Just through the two tapes, hear it and go and meditate. Because unless you do the other thing, it's not going to be successful. You'll see now, if you apply this, of course tape is there so you can refer again in order to remember it well. You'll see in your individual, therefore in home, or wherever you meditate, or wherever you are, you'll see to really then make a decision, it'll be a very crucial point for you. Because it changes the whole mold of life. Whole mold of life changes. Sounds tragic, sad, kind of little risky. But by a simple answer, you'll see who is wrong. No, it certainly does or will tend to change the mode. But it'll change the mode because earlier one was wrong. I challenge this. Because we are already lost souls. Because we were going wrong way. Therefore now the right flow, rhythm and focal point are demanding. Be on the right path. That's the change of mode from wrong to right. Otherwise, from darkness to light would not apply there. If the mode is right, which needs to change, then something is wrong with the other philosophy. Does that make sense? Okay. Then we would have prayed otherwise, lead us, Lord, from light to darkness. Because our mode is already fine. Now, it needs to change because to have a focal point, something wrong somewhere. The mode does need to change, no doubt about it. But from what to what? Question me. Question me. I'm available. I'm not in White Tower, okay? Then why the fear? Fear of losing something?

You can't appreciate that. For sympathy's sake, you can. But you can't sympathize with the wrong way. So whatever interrupts your rhythmic flow must be wrong. Simple conclusion. It's your decision, crucial decision, to continue on the rhythmic flow railroad or to go into diversions, called projections. If I have been saying avoid projections, it's only because to lead you to the way. And I have said twice, thrice before, that doesn't mean your all work or so-called projections or accomplishments stop. On the contrary, they flourish so automatically and so perfectly and so fulfilling and so justified and loving and joyful. It will be way beyond you could have planned and projected. Either disagree or do it. And this rhythm, which is a very beautiful word, Indian, it has a beautiful word for that. They call dhun. D-H-U-N as if dhun. Let's say you are singing something. Strain after strain, couplet by couplet, you're singing. And there's something, music and everything nice, okay. It still is not dhun. Dhun is when you carry to the constant flow in such a way, it's maybe only Hare Rama, Hare Krishna, doesn't matter, or whatever. One line, or one word, two words, and you carry on and on in perfect rhythmic flow in getting into, that's called dhun, and then leads to ecstasy. This rhythmic flow of your energy in you, then see what it creates. Without your projections and plannings, see what it springs, emerges or creates. Slowly relaxation, peace, joy, wisdom, and you slowly, all of a sudden, bursting cloud of love. You're not planning anything. It just fills everything. Does it make a sense? Or not? I will not go into the dhun and ecstasy now. I fear, in the sense, so-called fear. It has to be those who will not look back, therefore. And in rhythmic flow, even if you turn back, you're breaking. It's easy to break, difficult to mend. Once you break it, it will be difficult. And therefore there's a common proverb in India sometimes. To go for you to leave is easy, but to come back and join is difficult. That's the same thing. It's easy, though it's not right, to return on the rhythmic flow, it's difficult to maintain again. Once it disturbs, it takes a long time, long efforts, long sacrifices to come back to the rhythm. As if it's one-way flow, tends to the focal point. Even though unknown, doesn't matter, so long you're in the rhythm flow, they'll lead you somewhere, as earlier said, because all the trends and the flows and the rhythms and the streams, currents, are joined to some source. Otherwise they wouldn't work. Otherwise they wouldn't be there, currents. Where do all, let's take the elemental world, where do the all water currents, rivers and streams flow? To the one ocean. It couldn't lead anywhere else. River or stream flow or rivulet flow would not lead you to green pastures,

to the ocean. Where do the electric currents lead to? The source of electricity. They are connected there, no? They couldn't be just isolated, separate all of a sudden. If they separate, they'll extinguish. They must be connected to the source. They must lead to the source. So even if you say, I don't know where the rhythms or the currents or trends will lead, even if you say that, at least one blind belief you could have must be connected with some source. And that enough is comfort about it, even though unknown. But I for one would say in the language, sake of language, because it's unknown, I long for it. If it was known, it would be familiar. Who cares? In this dhun, which leads to ecstasy, the rhythmic flow which leads also to ecstasy, or at least the silence, the joy, the love, the ultimate liberation. Is it anything else in the world or life or relationships or anything? Let's say in the world or cosmos, let's say world, which could be higher in value. And if yes, let's discuss that. We have pleasures, we want to live life, we want to enjoy it, we want to have things, we want to possess many things, we want relations. Question is for what? In order to be happy, in order to have some joy, in order to, you know, feel good about it, you know. And though common language now is to have a fun, but that I have never understood yet. Okay, if the goal of all other things, even pleasure, relationships, money, possession, whatever, sightseeing, food, is feeling good about it, peaceful, and feeling happy about it, then does the rhythmic flow, does the those things, currents, do lead to fuller joy, fuller peace, or fuller satisfaction or not? If it does, then it's higher than those. The rhythmic flow into that, leading to the focal point, is certainly higher than other things. Does it deprive us then, therefore, for the lower pleasures? Not necessarily. You will still live the life of the kind which automatically emerges out of it. Let's say that this unfoldment we have been talking about. Then you naturally unfold through that rhythmic flow. You automatically unfold in such a natural way that it creates its own patterns of life without you planning or projecting it. Therefore, those fulfillments you thought you were missing or would not have automatically comes in tenfold or hundredfold more because of inexhaustible energy supplied to you by the source you are turning to. The nearer you go to the source, the greater is the supply of energy. That, of course, you know. In the rhythmic flow, because it's connected with the source, the more you tend toward it, the more you're getting and supplying. This unfolds the patterns of life by them, so not as you chose, not as you plan, but as it has to be and should be. It unfolds in its more fulfilling time, hundredfold more, and supplies you joy, energy, whatever you call it. Word enjoyment I may not use, but even to say so-called enjoyment, yes. You won't be deprived of food or any other things, but this becomes more fulfilling. That unfolding, effortless, gives you its own patterns in such a way that you don't miss what you generally called life. It is on the count tenfold, hundredfold more. With better outlook, better mysterious secrets revealed, and many mansions in my father's house begin to open. You got locked up in one mansion and then that's it, it's secure. Any change in that is going to be kind of disastrous. If change happens, I don't mean in every case it should change totally. No, it will emerge out. Maybe where you were, maybe put the same place.
You see? In King Janak's case, for example, when he finished all this game, meaning realizing, he came to rule the kingdom again. It doesn't have to change in everybody's case, but there's certainly one transformation definite in everyone would happen. The whole outlook will be different. That King Janak then will be a wise king, king of justice, welfare state. He'll help the people. He'll love them. He won't consider them their subjects or slaves. He won't consider they're born to serve the king. You know what I mean? Whole outlook changes. He's their father, mother, and everybody, a friend. And that king will create a whole kingdom to look forward to the wisdom. That thing changes. Or pattern could totally change. Or partly change. Depends on how it unfolds. That's a very important word. Allow it unfold rather than you clutch it to happen what you want it. There's a bad Indian word for that called leech. In that unfoldment there's joy. There's inexhaustible energy. And there's love. Of course there's justice. I've been repeating this word justice deliberately so many times because I'm hungry of this word in this world. The more I'm using it, I'm thinking it's tar, parched sand, desert where much rain is needed. Justice is so much missing in the world. If I've been deliberately using this word along with unfoldment, it's starving. I see justice starving, actually. Not only courts are something, I'm saying in particular personal lives and families and homes and society. Sense of justice is really, really kind of, I wouldn't say zero, but kind of is deplorable. Nobody thinks in sense of justice. Everybody thinks, what about me, what I want? What is justified to do and think and say? Therefore, I've been using this word on and on, but in this unfoldment process, automatically you'll be a just king, a just businessman. You'll be a just housewife and a just husband and just friend. You'll be a justified disciple. And of course, just guru. Now, if you find a guru, unjustified is not a guru. I tell you frankly, include me. And those who will include me, if ever, I'll be so happy because I'll say, God, they're ignorant. Don't forgive them. They don't know what I'm doing.

is not called, according to legend, as a realized soul as King Janakas, but King Ashok was known for justice and non-violence, peace and welfare state. Though I've never seen so far a businessman who got self-realized came back to do the business. That I've not seen any example yet. Not that it's impossible. It's not impossible, but so far example is not created. A doctor could be again a doctor, or not. Clerk, or any other doctor, or any other teacher, may not accept the same vocation again. Mode may change. Some may become ascetics, not all. Some may just give up the job of being a doctor and just go into forests or tribal areas or poor countries or some other things like that and go and serve the sick. Some may do that way. It's not a thing you can pre-plan. If you come to me, Master, thou knowest everything, will thee please tell me after my realization what should I do? That's after your realization, you don't have to ask me. You will know what you're doing. Ignorant ones don't know what they are doing. Realized souls know what they are doing, you won't ask it. What are you asking now? Will my so-and-so will still exist when I come back? I say, don't go. You won't miss it. You won't ask it question. If somebody thrusts upon that person and you, you'll say, what have I to do with it? Or you may accept the same. But total transformation happens. Not only outlook change, I'll kind of correct that word. Outlook change is only psychological aspect, from one outlook to another. But transformation is totally different set of consciousness. It's not an outlook change, it's transformation. Trans meaning through the form to something else. It's not simply an outlook aspect change, which is still the psychological aspect. If you change the outlook, it's still your psychological being. But in transformation, you're not. So when the mode changes to whatever that will be, after unfoldment, that'll be very natural, spontaneous. On that you'll see the fuller justice, fuller love, fuller joy and peace, whatever. Set of things may be the same, may be changed partly, may be changed totally. But whatever that will happen, will be the best, perfect. Before that you are trying to save your wants and motives, and trying to then hard meditate, you're not going to do it. What if 10 years, 100 years, you'll be tired, you won't do it. Here now, apply the word with well-meaning, how beautiful meaning now here comes of purification, therefore. How beautiful it applies. Without purification, you can't meditate. If you're trying to do, you are just exhausting yourself. As I used to say some decades back, actually, our early years in America, you're always trying to just burn incense over the top of garbage can. I used to say in those days, it reminds me now. Just only burning the incense on garbage can has no meaning. Anything, objection? Yeah, if you don't see justice in me, yeah, don't accept me. Unless you are wrong, and then I'll say it earlier, as I said, God set her right because she doesn't know what I'm doing. And sense of justice, let's extend a little bit more, is very dear to me. It's very dear to me inside, always pending to come out. See other outcomes of this. Do you know how closely selflessness is associated with justice? If you're selfish, you can't be impartial. Therefore, you can't extend the justice. And if you're able to extend the justice, shows you have no selfish motive to, or axe to grind. Nearly, no? So when you have sense of justice in behavior and thinking, certainly you cannot be selfish. See how these things are interlinked. You can't practice just the law of justice. It's not really that
Law just is written in the books, everybody is fighting for and against it. That's not what academic justice I'm talking about. It's not a bookish justice I'm talking about. It's not per se majority of hands creating the law of justice. But pure justice by itself. It's not because many voted for it, it's justice necessarily. It may be, may not be. Majority doesn't make the justice. It could make injustice too. So I'm not talking about academic justice, but justice which is born from the cosmic laws of being harmless, being impartial, being selfless, seeing this thing through and decide. That will be justice. And justice is no one way, it's all around. Justice to others is justice to you, or justice to you is justice to others too. It's interlinked, it's just not one way. You couldn't do wrong. Justice means you don't do wrong. If you go on applying this unfoldment process, you don't have to plan. So don't quote me out of context that this guy is teaching give up projections. That's the half-truth. Other half of the truth is, and then unfold from within, and the creation will happen. Common language we heard, and God created out of Himself. In other words, it could mean He projected, but not. We generally say He manifested Himself unto whatever we see. There's unfoldment from within. Projection is of the ego and the mind, to say it now in a very simple, rather easier language. Projection is of the mind and the ego, unfoldment is of the soul or the spirit. What comes out of the spirit is abiding and justified and loving and joyfully. What comes out of mind and ego can easily be selfish and limited, or transitory, or icky. In unfoldment, there is inexhaustible energy. Fourth thing. Whereas in our own projections and wants and trying to accomplish, you see how we do get tired. It's very limited energy we have if we are not able to accomplish as much as anybody wants, even. There are very few souls on earth who have done what they wanted to do. Although everybody ended in between somewhere and gone. Whether Lincoln or Gandhi, to say the great souls, what to say of a common man. Anybody wanted to do many things, even accomplishers couldn't accomplish what they really wanted to. Exceptions probably apart, who could have said at the end of the life, toward old age, sitting on the desk, with paper, pencil, looking outside the window and feeling, God, I'm grateful, I'm thankful that I did what I wanted to do, thank you. But those are very few souls. But even then, though their goal was there and they accomplished it, but they were much beyond it, they didn't even think about it. Even Einstein, if God would have given him 25 more years or 50, he would have given us the unified field theory. He couldn't. How many have even accomplished what they wanted to? Few who did are also those who did accomplish for what they wanted, but still there was much more they didn't know. Let's, in comparison, take the unfoldment process. Because so natural, unassuming, imperceptible, smooth, rhythmic, at every moment it produces joy and satisfaction. This is another fifth point. Characteristic of unfoldment, that every moment you have a joy and satisfaction because you're not putting any effort. It's so beautifully, smoothly blooming that at every moment of its process, if you call it a process, unfoldment creates joy and satisfaction every moment. Why it is so? One would say, why not when they unfold fully and therefore then should have been joy and full satisfaction? Why? Even earlier stages of unfoldment. The answer is this.
Because unfoldment in this way is weird, not very, very, very fine point, please attend to it. Because unfoldment in this point has no goal. If you're not leading to the goal in order to be joyful at the end of unfoldment fully, unfoldment is, as a matter of fact, called lila or play. Therefore, at each moment of play is joyful, is satisfactory. There's no end of unfoldment in the sense. Therefore, they have said also in the Vedas, creation has no end. If there was a full blooming stage of unfoldment, one could say at that point we'll have full joy, full peace and full everything. But there's no end to that unfoldment. You go on unfolding and you don't know where this universe are universes, or within universes there are more universes, behind the black hole is only one universe, are stars again, inexhaustible, limitless creation. Let me not go there because... Yeah, we had lunch. Yeah, let's talk here. I just repeat one more thing. Same thing I'm repeating. That unfoldment has no goal. It infinitely and eternally unfolds. Since it is so, an unfoldment is unassuming, effortless, smooth. It has love and joy and satisfaction each moment to moment. This is exactly called moment to moment. Not when you reach there. Provided before that, you have seen the thing as it is and unfold. And not allow yourself to be projected out in various diversions. Now just little imagine, use your imagination, how this unfoldment with no goal, unending, with every moment joy, peace and satisfaction, where it could lead, or what is it? I mean, is that worth living, or, I mean, compared to whatever we are living? Or is it possible this could happen on the wholesale scale? And if this was called Garden of Eden, I wouldn't disagree. Now for the short moment, now think of meanness, negativities, anger, selfishness. How do they sound? Don't they sound vultures? Just see the contrast. Even in our own little bit, this uplift of vibrations, atmosphere, we still want to justify with our projections, nothing can accomplish. On the contrary, these are interruptions which are interrupting the real, real cosmic rhythmic flow and makes us devoid of joy and peace and satisfaction. See, this also is called life sublime. Living for God, use any language, life divine, or New Age consciousness.

more or less is on three levels. One has used the physical, one is mental or astral, subtle, vibratory presence. Third is vision, consciousness, presence of intrinsic core, the being, the what you call Atma in Sanskrit, Atma. That core of all the presence is the soul of the presence, spirit. Not only subtle, but very fine, very substantial presence. Now, these are three in language, but they are connected. Right from physical gross point to the subtlest spirit, conscious presence, more pervading, and in between the dreamland, subtle, the vibratory. All these are connected, the gross, the subtle, and the spiritual. And that presence, that, the capital, that presence, spirit, pervading, indescribable, is the one because we are unconscious that we seek the presence with the body and mind, the gross and the vibratory. We want this presence this year and the subtle, like dreamland. Because that presence we are unaware of, the real presence. I wouldn't say these are unreal as normally in dualistic language some explain, that that's real, this is unreal. Now, for understanding's sake, it's okay to say that way. But truthfully, that's not the case. Because that is real, the ultimate presence, the conscious presence, the spirit, therefore this is real. Try to see the point. There are two ways of looking at it. One is discriminatory. This is unreal and that real. One is comprehensive, homogeneous, togetherness into oneness. The physical, vibratory and spiritual are all real in their own way. But they are not all in the sense of three. They are connected. Right from gross darkness to the brightest light, it's all connected area. But when we demarcate with the language and thoughts, becomes two and three are manifolds, multiplicity. Therefore, because that is real, God is real, therefore we are real. And that God is real, man is unreal. For understanding's sake, we give this distinction so that you see the difference of the various stages. When you begin to transcend the stages in your evolution and you come to the last, whatever that is, infinite point, then this all assumes meaning. This derives a meaning that this is real. But if we were to say this is all real, then we are never going to go to our true self and true light and true spirit. Meaning we'll miss always the real issue, the real substance, the real core of things. Therefore we say this is illusion, this is... Now again, don't misunderstand me. I'm not saying that's a lie when we say this is illusion. I'll come to that. Therefore we say, for distinction's sake, this is illusion, unreal, vibratory, temporary, transitory, infinite, limited, changeful, not much relying upon. Just to get you dispassionate, just to get you detached, just to get you in a way discriminatory, or to say more appropriate, to just make you see the right perspective so that you could fly from this to your real presence, to real
all-pervading presence is. And that is God's presence. God is impersonal, but God is personal, or we, animals, birds, insects, trees, whatever. All this is real in the sense it has come from the reality, come from the substance, come from the ultimate spirit of the core of being. But in order to have that realization, we say this is dark, this is ignorant, this is limited, this is dualism, so it's bound to be mistaken, bound to be fallacious, which is true on its own level. But question is, if we do not separate altogether from that true presence, conscious presence, then this is also real. Herein lies the need of compassion, therefore. If this was all rubbish, dark, ignorance, clay, illusory, and never real, infinitely, ignorant, then I don't think compassion was necessary. The need of compassion is due to this. Why would otherwise Acme personages like Buddha would talk about so compassion or live compassion, really in living compassion to everyone, that so much so that we call him compassionate Buddha and so on. Why would they bother about this, eternally condemned, sinful and ignorant, whatever trash? But because it is not, if we were to start from the beginning saying this is also all real, this is also all light, nothing wrong with that, then you are bound to stay with these attachments and greeds incessantly and will be self-deception, because we don't see that way, this is real and light. We say that. We believe that probably, but we don't see this. So it will be self-delusion to say this is right, this is real. Well, who is going to condemn that? But question is, since that's not a realized stage, we're bound to fall into the self-delusion of darkness, thinking this is real where it is still unreal to us, to our perception. Therefore we say be detached or be disinterested, have a discriminatory perspective. So that by the discrimination you see what is real, what is unreal. What is permanent, what is changeful. What is dark, what is light. As if that's a reality. No, it's not. But just to make you fly up to that ultimate presence where you feel conscious, aware, awakened, and then open the eyes again, everything is the same. So see the process. Knowing this, the great ones are compassionate. Not uncompassionate. Endlessly compassionate. Because they know they are teaching to an ignorant person. But when that person awakens, he and you are the same. Till then, compassion. If this was a dross, eternally condemned, let it go to that garbage can. So you understand the deepest or the highest meaning of compassion I'm giving you. Why the compassion? It's not a compassion of a businessman to a client. You see my point? Where you have motive to get bucks. Why would a selfless being, an enlightened person or a prophet or a great one, be endless compassionate to the so-called, what you call them? Whatever. Why would they be? I mean, there's no motive in the business sense. I was reading in one book, and the channel was asking those some ETs who come to Earth to help, supposedly help the people, save them or whatever. He said, what interest you have? Why are you doing this in the first place? Coming and doing good to the Earth, our Earthlings. I mean, why don't leave them alone? Don't interfere and just mind your own business. What is your interest to do that? And that ET one or whatever those beings said, we are
so interconnected in oneness throughout the galaxies, throughout the universe, cosmos, that what you think, why, we don't think that way. Some are bound to help others, it's a oneness whole thing. We cannot be isolated, compartmentalized, some kind of part of the universe, nothing to do with the rest of the universe. Same thing as in the family, if there are 4 or 5, 6 members, why elders or some other help some others? That question could be asked from anyone. Why to bother about a brother or a son or a wife or a husband or a father or parents or children? Or neighbor to neighbor? Or what government has to do with the subjects? Or so and so friend with a friend? That question could be asked anywhere. Same thing, another planet, galaxy, helping, why? He said, why is not a question? We are connected. We're just one. We see the Earth is in danger, Earth has problems, Earth is in very great passing pains, going through the suffering, that if you don't mend your matters, if you don't mend your ways, you are going to suffer a lot on this Earth, tremendously, through sickness, wars, chemicals, diseases, deaths, and warfares, and whatnot, just name it. So we see, we have a way to give you, to save you if you can listen. That's what the E.T. were saying to Chambers. That's the whole thing. The awakened souls, the great ones, the gurus, the enlightened beings, they won't show you the way. They know you're going the wrong way, or you are in trouble, or you are in sufferings, whatever degree. They won't just tell. Why? It's not a question. If at all, answer would be compassion. If they don't bother, that could be. If they were isolated beings, they were 7 feet wall in between. Compassion, they were compassion, compatriot. It may not be the greatest word, but in English they use that word compassion. Sanskrit, Hindi is different. It's called karuna. These translations are sometimes oriental and occidental, lose some kind of depth. Occidental words mostly have less depth than the oriental words, somehow. So to bring in that depth is very difficult. The compassion starts from being one. The knowers, the guru, guru meaning? Guru. Gu is darkness or ignorance. Ru is a dispeller or avoider. The dispeller of darkness or dispeller of ignorance are the one who awakens you or shows the path. It's called Guru. Therefore, the Guru never, if he's a real Guru, Sadguru, never sees, though he may not say that, never sees that you are ignorant, you are dark, you are something, antonym of the awakened one. He sees that you and I are the same. The one. From that premises they work. And it may be 1 year's work, 10 years, whole lifetime or lifetimes. They work from the premise because you and I are the same and one. Consciousness, same light, same God, truth. Therefore, till you awaken, till you come to your consciousness, till you get enlightened, the compassion is needed. Otherwise we'll go on beating everybody, you know what I'm saying? Lifetimes you're wasted, lifetime you're this, you're a donkey, you'll go to hell. And if you don't, you know, I'll hurry it up for you. But the real great ones don't. They may rebuke, that's a different thing, that's out of love. When a straight law doesn't work, it has to be different ways, you know, somehow they should do it. Therefore, compassion is needed. If there was no compassion, nobody could help anyone. There are limits to compassion in every being, that's true. Some are infinitely compassionate, some are 90% compassionate, some are 20%, some lose their temper after 10%, you know what I mean? You know. So, to get you awakened, be conscious to that presence of God. It's not that God is absent. We are ignorant, unaware of that simply.
God's presence is always there, here and there, inside, outside. This totality of presence is a full consciousness. But to begin as a process, as a path, as a method, we often differ and distinguish. Okay, close your eyes, go within you. And outside, what you see with five senses is illusion. It's only perception. What you perceive, what you see. Now, nothing wrong with that. But in ultimate analysis, ultimate truth, when you really open your eyes, inner eyes, to the thing, to the presence, to the consciousness, to the awakened state, then when you come out, you won't see out. The distinction of in and out is lost. Therefore the gross, the vibratory, and the fully awakened state, they're all joined together. But while you come from the spirit to the vibratory subtle plane, mind, and to the gross physical, we often, if not in all cases, almost, we lose the consciousness of the ultimate where from this light came. As the source of light is here, and now light is traveling here, there up to a point. And as you go away and away, still you see some light or darkness. The source is forgotten. This forgetfulness of the source is the cause of the misery here. Not because this is unreal, but we are unconscious of the very source of what this existence has meaning. So this existence is true. I'm deliberately telling you. Sarvam Khalidam Brahma. This is the last sentence of Rig Veda. Sarvam Khalidam Brahma. Everything is Brahma, everything is sense, everything is spirit, everything is God. And no doubt about it. But if we start saying this, there are more fools than wise people in this world. And you know what a mess it will be. Therefore we say, your father is unreal, mother is unreal, and you, your wife is unreal. Everything is unreal except me. Unfortunately. This is a whole mess. As a process, as a method, I have no qualms about it. That's fine. But again, if you stick to that even, the world has to be bombarded because unreal anyway. Why to worry about it? And once you bombard it, it's going to be a greater mess. At no point, by God's grace, I would like to give up compassion, whatever the situation. There's another corollary to it. And this is out of practice I am talking. Divine Mother forces me or us to experience things as a human being so that we understand where they are. Okay. I accept it, but I don't like it. Thing is, compassion in itself, there's a corollary, is a healing power itself. Let's say you are endlessly compassionate or you are considerably compassionate or you are much more compassionate than average person would be and one could think is wasted. Good for nothing because the results didn't come out in 2 years or 10 years. Why to be compassionate? Just forget about it. Well, and I've said I talk through experience is a healing power. When I, alone from that point of view, still maintain my compassion, it releases me, relaxes me, my tensions are gone. Being God in that person, same light, same truth, same God is present, presence is there. Therefore, what do I lose? I don't get it, the result of my compassion to me, but compassion itself become relaxing, healing, tensions are gone. And in that compassion, my heart gets warmer, softer, loving, kind. I'm liberated. It's corollary. Same thing applies to peace and love and joy, the freedom, the power, the strength, and understanding.
in itself it has its own healing powers, apart from whether you get back in return or not. Therefore we use the selflessness so much that if we are selfless, even if we don't get anything in return, in itself that is a very healing, great thing. Peace be with me at least. If I don't get a return, if I love somebody, I don't get love from that person. Okay, but loving heart here with me, within me, is itself tendering me, gentling me. You know what I'm saying? Gentling me, tendering me, you know, try to see. Makes me kindred inside with me. I don't need anything from another person. This is selflessness in its utter meaning. We have been habituated to objectively receive results. Therefore we think in that terms always. As long back, years back, before Americans got enlightened, you know, long back, when we would talk about enlightenment to the utmost meaning or connotation, and someone would say, what shall I gain out of it? I'll get out of it. As one Mr. ABC, American, 1960s, came to me in India, he met me in America. We were talking once deeply. He was doing gardening in the daytime, 9:10 a.m. And we were talking, we got inspired, both of us, and talking about enlightenment, Himalayas and things. I still remember that chair. And when everything was ended, and I think I did my best, and I was satisfied, nothing more could be said about enlightenment, he knew that too. Then he said, what would you do after that, when you get enlightened? I said, you are your master, Lord, you decide what you will. I mean, so, it's up to you. I mean, build ashrams or no ashrams or just be alone or whatever you want. King Janak was a king. And I still remember, he said, you know, in America, what would we think? This was early 60s. I said, what would you think? He said, if I got enlightened, I'll just go and, you know, make merry and be happy and just have marriage and home and that's finished. As if you finished the graduation course or something and get settled now. He said like that. I said, Mr., you spoiled the whole thing. You are wrong with that. I said, not wrong with that. You are introspectively projecting there and from there. You are standing nowhere and judging what you do. First, reach there and see what you want. Now you are deciding every program after enlightenment. Maybe when you get enlightened, this program won't stand. Or may stand, whatever it is. You see, we have objectively habituated ourselves. Ask in return what? In the spiritual world, ultimate, that's not the language. First you reach there and see. This is what Guru, the dispeller of darkness, the ignorance, that's his prime object. And that's his prime mission to take birth for the sake of what we call disciples and devotees, to awaken them. That's a major thing, probably the only thing actually. But in between there are ups and downs, there's a slip between cup and a lip and sufferings and happinesses. You know what I'm saying? Because the disciples' karmas, as we call tendencies, temperaments, unfulfilled karmas, he's dealing with. Those have to be exhausted, those have to be clean, cleared, purified. And it's a big job. You know? In the meantime, so many experiences happen between guru and disciples that whether it's one disciple or a million, that's not the point. Process is the same. That without compassion, guru would not even live long. You know? How can? What for? Businessman has a motive, at least a profit. You know? But there's no profit. This is a non-profit organization. Hmm? And he's a father and a mother and your friend and your brother and your son, your lord, you know, consort. He assumes all the roles. Practically all. Due to that, the karmas otherwise will not exist. This all needs a very compassion. Like a child is born,
if you were not, as a parent, compassionate, you know, child would be in trouble. He cannot do many things himself. And as a parent, you are helping. If you didn't have love, kindness, or compassion, just assuming that word, though parents don't do out of compassion, they do out of their own attachment and love. But assuming word compassion is soul to soul, that they couldn't help anyone. It just will be cold-hearted mechanism, you know. So without compassion, I don't think wisdom can be acquired or given. It's not an objective study, not like academics. It's a very subjective thing. But again, subjectiveness is real, objective is unreal. When you distinguish, it's okay as a method, as a process, but it's not reality. If sun would not be shining within, it couldn't shine outside, I'm sure about it, without exception. If love was not in my heart, I couldn't be loving to you. If I had no peace of my heart, I could not exude peace unto others. Knowing this, gurus, compassionate or enlightened being compassion, is their second nature. It's not an acquired, cultivated nature. It's very second nature of theirs. If you're loving, you'll be giving. It's kind of thing which rolls together. It's one thing to cultivate a culture or courtesy, an objective projection of things. That's quite different. That's planning. And this spiritual thing is not planning. You may plan, but as you grow realistically more conscious, your plannings all may cancel. They may not work. You may have to change the blueprint every day. Compassion of these beings, more a second nature actually. It's like sun shines, warmth is natural. Sun doesn't project. Sun doesn't try to give you or be do good to you, you know. It's the second nature of sun to be warm, to be bright, to be life-giving. Now, sun didn't become a sun in order to give you these things. Sun became sun. Other things are its nature, what we call intrinsic prakriti. Prakriti, intrinsic nature. Nature, again, English word, doesn't have a depth as prakriti. I'm not trying to distinguish two languages, but unfortunately, the depth of the Sanskrit we miss in other languages. It's difficult to translate that. So if a great man, a realized soul, a guru, or enlightened being is compassionate, giving, loving, and so on and so forth, what a patience this guy has. But from his, where he or she stands, he's not thinking these things. He's not projecting, planning these things to give you and be gooder and do gooder. He's not a social reformer. You know, he cannot be otherwise. That's his nature. Why would Jesus love the sinners? That's his problem, no doubt. But at the same time, he couldn't do otherwise. Virtuous ones don't have to do much with him since they think we are okay. Sinners are the ones who are not okay, so where else he would do? Not that he does not love the virtuous people, he does. But the virtuous don't receive that because they think they are okay. So Jesus says, you are okay, fine. Let me love the sinners and save them, you know, presuming you are saved. It's a nature. When you, in summer, jump into swimming pool or river or bed, in a stream. Stream is cool, nice, soothing. Now, one could say stream is trying to project its coolness and comforting to you. It's not so. It's just nature there. It's just... Same thing. Compassion, if it is a real guru, enlightened being, prophet, great one, they couldn't be otherwise than loving and compassionate. It's no choice. Whether it's regrettable or unfortunate is different. Because truth can be given jocularly. How? If he were to say he's endlessly patient, forgiving, loving, up to the end of crucifixion, God, forgive them for they do not

your problem, you know, if you are eternally, endlessly compassionate and selfless and suffering and giving and patient, let me take advantage of it. Therefore, sometimes they act differently in order to, you know, make you aware that we are not that stupid. Are you understanding me? Jocularly saying, I don't know if you're catching the truth, but sometimes jocular. Otherwise, not to allow the ignorant ones to take advantage of the compassion. Sometimes they act differently. But feel sure that inside they are endlessly compassionate and giving. There's no other motive they have. If they had a motive, I can understand they could block their compassion and love and kindness. But since they are not, supposedly to be selfless, there's no end, including which ends into sufferings and pain. Deliverance, liberation has to have pains. You know, what can you do? This earth existence is made that way in a dualistic sense, such a way the darkness and light are mixed up. Not every planet probably has it. But at least on this earth we are aware there are darkness and there is light. There is pain and there is pleasure. There is a duality. As if we think as if every planet or every galaxy or solar system has the same system. No, not necessarily. Could have in some of the planets too. This being the case, we are here made of this formula of dark and light. Knowing this, though everything is light, but since there is an overlapping of darkness, we have to be compassionate till we avoid or at least reduce or modify or eradicate this darkness. That was the main reason and is the main reason, will be the main reason of educating the people on earth. Unfortunately, when the education goes out of the focus, instead of driving away the darkness, it teaches you more multiplication of darkness. Then we are gone. We just keep away. The whole education, how this overlapping of darkness, which is ingredient of the formula of this earth existence, to avoid is the main thing. Not every other planet has the same duality. Till that happens, the guru, what we call guru, you may call master, lord, whatever you want, teacher. Guru is a different word than teacher, master, you know, things like that. Till then they have a work, only this work. To the extent that it has been praised and sung, the guru is the Brahma, the Vishnu, the Mahesh, the creator, the dissolution maker and the maintainer. Many intellectually, rationally think, how can that be? I said, no, you don't know what guru means. He avoids your darkness, he dispels your darkness, eventually ignorance, to make you free from this earth limitations and conditions. What else you want to call him? He cannot be a part of clay only, you know. Therefore we call him, he's God. Not only we call him, that's what it means to us. Therefore in Vedic literature, they have even the prophet, the avatar we call, which is from age to age, certain second coming of Christ or second coming of Buddha or whatever. It has been said in the Vedas very eloquently that each guru to his disciples is avatar and prophet because he makes them transcend the darkness. So to him is God. You see the point now. Now if you take this as 5 feet and 6 inches, you're not going to understand this. God is not just 5 feet, 6 inches. Even angels are 10, 20, 30 feet high. But our eyes don't see beyond it. That's our mistake. That's our limitation and conditioning, that we don't see anything more than that. Naturally, this is what we see, that's a guru. No, that's not. There's only one presence, physical. Then the vibratory, works through mind and occultism, psychologically, from the distance, clairvoyance, clairaudience, working with your minds. Even if 10 years, 20 years, even birth, 10 births, he'll catch you again, somewhere. You know, he knows. That's what Krishna said in the Gita. Or since you don't know, I know. That's the only difference. You submit. Regimented people have trouble.

in understanding surrender. Because they think it's a war defeatism policy. Now again, English and Sanskrit. Surrender is an English word. That's not the real word we use. We don't say surrender to the guru. They translate that way. It's our misfortune. Guru's misfortune. Surrender is not even a word there in the Sanskrit. Take refuge unto your guru and to your master. Your mind, your movements of the mind, your aspirations of the mind, you not submit. Again, that's an English word. Let it take its refuge and home, a comforting refuge unto the masters or gurus being. So it's quite different. If you understand that, then the word surrender is not applicable. That's a military word. It's not a spiritual. It's sharanam gati. Gati, the movement, the motion, the mobile, life which moves. And sharana, take refuge and comfort unto. As you say, back sweet home, prodigal coming back home, same thing. Now, prodigal son coming back home, is that a surrender to the parents? This is coming back to sweet home. That's sharanagati, where your all movements and mobility, your signs of existence, mobility, movements, are taking the refuge unto the silence. So then all the thoughts in the, of the mind and the movements, when they are subsided, relaxed, and then coming to the silence, that's surrender. No, we call surrender, that's the wrong word I mean using just to explain. That's called sharanagati. So when a disciple takes sharanagati unto guru, he's not simply surrendering in a military way. That will be nonsense. But his all movements, his desires, his thoughts, his aspirations, his calculations, planning, unknowing, imagination, whatever, all the movements of the mind, changefulness, this mobility of the existence, he takes refuge unto the silent surrender. Great silent, great void. That is what the translation is, surrender, unfortunately. It's not a right word. That's what guru tries to do with the disciple. That whatever you are or not, have or have not, will be doing, must have done or not be doing, that eventually is immaterial. They deal with the ego to make you not surrender, it's not a military dictator. To make your mind an ego take refuge into comfortable home at the guru's silence, the light, and that's as well. Then done. And amazingly, when a disciple does reach that thing and he opens eyes, as inner eyes, I mean, he sees the guru and I are not two separate, the same thing. And guru's job is done. That doesn't mean guru's job is done, our disciple is again egotistical. No. It's the same substance, same presence. But till that oneness happens, now if you understand, sharanagati leads to oneness. If you don't translate in surrender, we have used that word since last 3-4 decades in America or Europe, only because there was no other better word available. I never liked this word, because that came from the world wars, you know, surrender treaties. Now, which disciple signed the treaties with the guru? It's just not there. Objectively, we use the language erroneously. Let's say you sit in meditation. This is a perfect example. If you sit in meditation, your thoughts, your emotions, your excitements, your agitations, your tensions, your memories, imaginations, whatever, projections, calculations, they begin to subside, relax, slowly into a pinpoint, pin drop, silence, inside. There you'll find the light awakens. And you won't see difference between you and your guru. That guru, then you are no more seeing 6 feet high. As an inner presence, where we are one. In the vibratory world, we are still two. In the gross, we are still many. But in that ultimate presence, conscious presence, you'll see the oneness, totally. That's why it all pervades. Because one, therefore it pervades. In duality, gross or vibratory. Vibratory also entities are different. There are many. But it's higher than the gross level. If you are in a vibratory plane, you have arrived by your practices.
then Guru, if it left the body or in another nation or another time context, he can still guide you, even though not physically. But if you can't catch that, then physically it has to be. But in no way, once the treaty is signed, you can cancel. He'll catch you in another birth also. You may not know it. That's not a trick. It's just the way oneness works. So once it started, you cannot go back. In between then, 10 years, 20, 100 years, 1,000 years may lapse, but the journey ends only when you are back to the source. Till then, Guru is compassionate. Till then, enlightened beings will love the people. Suffering will happen. Suffering not due to Guru's doings, never. Suffering is due to the resistance and misunderstandings and disobedience and other things of the disciples, their karmas. If compassion wasn't used, they couldn't work for you. Is there second nature? I wouldn't say double nature. It's a second nature. They couldn't follow us. Only exit remains. Only safety valve remains. If not compassion, then Guru or Prophet will back to his true self in Nirvikalpa Samadhi, which means in super consciousness he will be lost. No working with the disciples. You see? They will be lost in the true self Samadhi. Then compassion is not needed. He is then in presence, oneness, everywhere, without contacting vibratorily or grossly. But then all won't receive. How many are on that level to receive the higher working? The main, therefore, purpose of everybody, whether they agree with it or not, or they know it or not on this earth, is how to be free from darkness. How to be free from ignorance. How to get enlightened. Because these are the conditions of this earth, this school. We have to fulfill these. Then we can be reborn elsewhere. And there will be all light there, no darkness. Then we work for something else, as per the conditions on that planet. But within this planet, as it is Earth, it's not bad or anything. But the way it is, this darkness, okay, what's wrong with the darkness? There's a night, we sleep, daytime we get up. It's easily said because those are the only conditions we know and are born in. We don't know the comparative study. How else could it be? If we knew that, what would you conclude?

the product or the children of darkness won't exist. In the Christian way, if we were to explain the same thing, that you are beguiled by Satan and Satan will have no power over you ever enlightened. That is why Satan puts all hurdles and blocks in your ways if you are going to be enlightened. Because then he knows his business won't run. You have to be ignorant in darkness in order Satan's kingdom exists. You see that point? So he'll put hurdles in the ways. He'll even defy God, Lucifer. I was reading one of the books which was even, I would say, news to me, that when Lucifer, they said, left God from heaven, one third of the angels of God followed him. I read in recent one of the books. I never read before. So I said, well, then we are not the only ones. One third of angels left to Lucifer to help him. There's one way of saying things, there's another side again. If this was not that, the Satan's troubles, the negativities, these products of darkness, how shall we purify? There's no other way to purify. Fire has to be to kill the dross. There has to be a trouble, pain, suffering, wanted or unwanted, in order to purify us. There's a way of purification. It's a plan, great plan of God, whatever you call it. On one way, so painful, suffering, regrettable, torturous, and real kind of what you call suffering. On the other hand, when you come out of it, or at least out of that burning, you feel purified. Then philosophers call it blessing in disguise. Astrologers, yeah, you, as you look back, you'll call it blessing in disguise. Why didn't you tell me in the beginning? He said, you won't have believed that time. You would have called it a curse. As you look back, it's a blessing in disguise. In other words, if Satan had not tortured you this way, make you go astray, or mislead you, what we call misleading, then how would you be purified? By your own willingness, you wouldn't accept it. So pain is a necessary ingredient, therefore, of this earth. I don't mean every planet. Birth could be, rebirth could be painless, but on this earth is painful. This ingredient we are born into. Birthing could be painless if we knew how. Knew how meaning? If we had the wisdom. This vidya we don't have. This wisdom we don't have. The true purpose of all educations, all branches of education, actually is to dispel the darkness. But many branches of education have forgotten that. And then they got astray, diverted to particular goals of each branch of knowledge. And they're there. Original plan was in that. Vishwakarma, those who are conversant with the Indian scriptures. Vishwakarma, the heavenly architect, who built all these in God's dreams. He gave reality, materialization to the God's plans. It's called Vishwakarma, the architect of the universe, according to Vedic literature. And he did according to what God planned it, but he was architect. But he did for God's plan. Now, let's take in today's branch of knowledge, architecture. That has its own small limited motive. Landscaper, botanist, philosopher, zoologist, ecologist, naturalist, humanist, social worker, and so on and so forth. Carpenter. In other Vedic literature, as we see, all those were there. There were writings, there were revelations, there were occultism, there were science, there was vibratory science, clairvoyance, clairaudience, and other things. But they were all diverted to the major purpose of gods or gurus
of dispelling the darkness ultimately. So all the branches of knowledge were, which were called apara vidya, indirect knowledge, were diverted to para vidya, the direct knowledge, to fulfill the destiny of education as enlightenment. But having fragmented and each branch of knowledge having separate assumes its own personality, ends into a small limitation, you know, like we call the dug wells, you know, and that it ends. It doesn't know what the perspective of whole ocean, a frog living in the well. It sees only that much. He doesn't know the concept of ocean. So these various branches of knowledge, nothing to say they are illusory, wrong, or bare, or anything like that. But they are not the end in themselves, and they have assumed their own personality, individualist, egotistical. Therefore, they don't correlate with this astronomy, astrology, everything, medicine. Everything should converge to the ultimate end of educating in such a way that darkness is dispelled, rather than just acquiring the information of various branches of knowledge and find its own limits. You see the point? Therefore, the liberation doesn't happen. Medicinal, again, according to Vedic literature, they are called Ashwini Kumars. They call celestial physicians. But they all act to reduce the disease or illnesses of people or angels or whatever to the extent so that the bodies and minds could be reutilized into perspective of light. The medicine itself was not a cure for the disease. It was supposed to make you free of disease so that your instrument of body and mind could be used for enlightenment. Because disease is a block. They did mean that a body should be healthy. It was very paramount. And mind should have peace, and it was paramount. But if psychology and psychiatry only ends up in dealing with the mind on its own plan, solving few problems, but never connecting that with ultimately the goal of light, enlightenment, then it's limited, it's dead there. That's what we call ego. All the branches of knowledge, apara vidya, the indirect knowledge, was aimed to get into one thing, what they call direct knowledge, indestructible, immortal something, light, or you'd call presence, God. Everything should be diverted there. All the faculties of human body and mind. Then they have meaning. Then we have fulfilled the conditions of this earth and get beyond. Otherwise we'll get stuck here. Now what's wrong with stuck here? Nothing wrong with those who don't have another comparative study or perspective. A frog in the well doesn't know anything else outside. So what's wrong with them to be in the well like a frog? He said, nothing, you don't know anything exists outside your well, Mr. Frog. If you knew that, you would know where you are. If I were to be astronomer, or let's say if we were to acquire that knowledge, we'd say, yes, do it. But through astronomy, galaxies, planets, whatever that is, thing, that see to go beyond and beyond and beyond what is ultimately there, you know, something. Then you are going in the right direction. So is music, so is arts. Don't end music in itself. Music for music's sake is purely accidental philosophy. It's not a spiritual. We say music for divine, art for divine. That has no meaning. Even cooking daily, I would say, yes, I'm cooking this meal as sacrament of God's food. But food for food's sake, no. That's too shallow, too limited view. That's too mundane. I like to keep the body healthy, not to enjoy the healthy body, but because it's a good instrument for my further meditations on obstructions. For that reason, I'll keep the health. It frees me twice. How? One, it frees me from attachment to the body because it's an instrument to God. Second, being free from disease is itself very peaceful. But if I were to enjoy that peace and health of the body, therefore, end in itself, I'll lose it. Why would I have peace of mind? Because then I don't get disturbed and tensions from others. But then after you get the peace, then what? If you're going just being peaceful in mind, you're going to lose it.
it has to be again peace for something. If your mind is peaceful, you'll be able to relax and meditate well on the light of God, to realize the higher purpose. Therefore, it's okay. Even in the Vedic literature, when they are preaching asceticism, renunciation, and, you know, self-martyring poverties, even then, in at least according to yoga and Vedic literature, they say, when you want to meditate, select a place where you won't be disturbed, where insects won't disturb you too much, where high wind and noisiness doesn't disturb you. Find a cool, good, comfortable, undisturbing spot to meditate. They didn't say that. First, acquire the posture in which you could sit for a long time unobstructed. So these are instruments to something else. All the educations, I feel, all the branches of knowledge, therefore, are in themselves no bad. If you make them end in themselves, you're bound to be limited, egotistical. You form so many personalities. But acquire that in order to go to that divine, to the ultimate, then it has served the purpose. It frees you because you won't get attached to it. Second, you transcend it. This is what Guru was, the name Sadguru, as we call real Guru. Whether he tells you this or not is material. He tries to do that way for the disciple. How to free you. Therefore they attack the egos. Why so much? You will wonder. Guru is ruler, are you dictator or what? He just knows that ego is your mess, you know. It's a blob. It's just a kind of assumed personality for nothing. You just want to hang on to it, cling to it for nothing. And therefore, sometimes it happens or appears, at least. He's just chasing your ego all the time, or what? But that's his work. What else he could do? I mean, he should pamper you, or what? And to substantiate your ego. What is it? This is the main job or only job, but in between they don't seem to do that way, as if they are not after your ego, only because they don't give impression just he's, you know, he dogs and cats behind you or what. So he gives you respite in between. Yes. If he were to, as we say, ghoro dabayan in India, you know, that you push the piston all the time, you know, how the truck runs there, you have to really sometimes the second, third gear, to give it a little respite only. Otherwise, their only job is to finish your ego and go home. But if they were to do incessantly, you know what it means, then you are in trouble. In between, therefore, compassion, what we call ointment, little boot polish in between. If they were to be after your back all the time on your neck, though meaning good, I mean real good, ego, you know, to be finished. But how many can take it? They mean that ego finishes, personality cult or personality self-consciousness finishes. Sooner the better, that's a blessing, but we take time. They mean good. And I don't think in this it differs between Oriental and Occidental. We are grown culturally different only. But this principle remains the same, always. Only cultural difference makes us some things fitting and some things don't fit in. That's all. But the principle is the same. It will not change. Same thing, we are conditioned by time and space. In spiritual science or spiritual training, they always try to teach you go beyond desa and kala, which means time and space. Because the time and space are conditions of this earth. In such a way existence is that we are conditioned within that, in duality. So they want to make you transcend the time and space, so that you go into timelessness, infinity, and eternity, and find your true self. And then you are out of limitations again. Like darkness breeds so many negative products,
The time and space create their own limitations and conditions. They want to make you transcend that. This cannot be done without shedding of the ego. Taking ego into timelessness and spacelessness doesn't work. They want you to drop it. This is a freedom, this is liberation, moksha. They have been working since ages now, prophets and great men, enlightened beings, for the same reason. In earlier years, I used to often hear there's a cultural difference. I agree with that. But they don't come in the way of principles, no. My experience says, and not out of theory, that outer cultural differences are no justification for erasure of principles. I would like to live healthy in the body because body works, it's an instrument. Not because my body, I want to enjoy my good health. No, that's very limited egotistical view. I work for the divine, for God, then it's fine. For the divine mother mission. Not my ambition. There's a difference here. Work for your ambition, you're limited, you're dead, mortal being. It's mundane. Work for the divine mother or heavenly father, your mission is fulfilled. You don't have to have ambition. You use the instrumentation of your life, your existence on this earth for that higher purpose. And that's exactly fulfillment. And add into selfish ambition, even if you acquire it, you will see that you won't feel fulfilled. It's a limited view. So you won't feel fulfilled. It has a higher purpose. So when we say dispel your darkness and ignorance, it's only because that's where the whole minds, our body, minds, our life's movements have to take surrender to, refuge unto that, and find relief. That's called liberation or salvation. It takes time. Certainly we are existing in time and space. It takes time. But that's what Guru tries to do. Get you free from these limitations and self-conditionings. How to be awakened, how to be conscious, how to not only feel the present, feel is the vibratory phenomenon, but how to be present, see the presence, is a deeper vision. That's what Guru tries to make you to. But our mind tries to run away from that thing. Not to lose ourselves. Mind runs away all the time to save itself. It keeps away from surrendering in a sense. Because it's afraid of losing itself. But if it knew that it's more finding my true self by losing, my life goal will be fulfilled by that, then we'll be joyfully doing it. And not resisting. The more we resist, the less. And creates more problem, more suffering, more pain. It's a self-joyful surrender movements or mental thoughts in any kind of imagination, desires and dreamings unto that. So Guru is a symbolic presence of God according to Vedic literature. Is a symbolic presence of God for the disciples. You try to see the point. Not only disciples, but initiated disciples. Initiated into the path. Because you cannot train those who are not on the path. The more you are initiated, the more you are committed to a disciple's job. Uninitiated, you know, he's a freelance. He's not committed, so you cannot train him in a serious manner. You see the point now? If we were to go by the old ancient method of testing a disciple before we start the training, you know, 99% will have to be rejected. But compassion saves the other percentage. Without compassion we couldn't work, teach. Initiated meaning committed, that you train seriously, you know. This is what meant by initiated ones.
It's not you buy a membership card and $5 and you're a disciple. It's real, a good commitment. You have to be under training. You have to go through thick and thin, happiness and unhappiness, testing, trials, and so on. It's not, as you might say, you know, easygoing methods. Even some have called razor's edge, walking barefooted. Now, I don't think it's all the time so, but some people have said that. It's a great testing time. They train gurus to finish your mind, in a sense. It's not a hypnotism, that's different. Hypnotism is against your wishes and will. This is not. Guru-disciple is working very mutually, very consciously. It's not hypnotizing. No, that's different. Brainwashing is quite a different thing. This is a mutual working training into testing whether you're eligible for that or not. What for what? Just finish your mind, your ego, that's all. Your blessings can be counted after the ego is gone. You know? You'll see why, this is all a blessing. I didn't know. But in the meantime, you had your appreciation, depreciation, resistance and blocks and revolt, rebelliousness, anger, fear, anxieties, and retaliation, reaction and so on. Or appreciation. But this all Guru lives with, no? Guru is one, disciples are many. You understand? It's not a, what you call, it's not a fair fight. If it was one Guru, one disciple, fine. But one Guru against the odds, you know. All are odds, no? It's not a fair fight, you see. But they do that, their safety valve is compassion. That's their safety valve. Their kindness, their compassion, safety valve. Either they couldn't. Pressure will build up otherwise, and no pressure valve, and you are in trouble. All this sounds very difficult, very testing, very rigorous, which certainly is. But at the same time, it has other sides too. There's a software, there's a kindness, there's a compassion, there's a easygoingness also. There's helping, there's guidance. Actually, higher the disciple, or more worthy the disciple, more harshly is tested. As you grow higher, is more harsh testing and harsh training. If you find soft training, it's only because we are not ready for it. If you go very high, I even shudder to give examples. If you go very high, even like Gita Krishna, he's asking disciples even to transcend attachments and griefs for dharma sake, the law, the justice and righteousness. If they are even your kith and kin fighting. It goes very high. Higher you grow, the higher test it comes. But if we say now, how we feel insecure, I say, well, end it. I would like to do that, but they don't want to do that. But higher you grow, the more testing. The more nearer God you go, the more fire purifies. This commitment word, again, is a Western word. We don't say commitment. We say, no, it's a serious matter. It's a training. It go under rigorous training. We don't call it commitment. It's a faith. It's a faith you have adopted. Commitment is a different word. But not only that. Higher you grow, the more testing or training, rigorous. But also God supplies higher strength also, more strength to endure. It goes both ways. The faith instills that strength by which you go through rigorous training. And he will even tell you, you couldn't do this because you didn't believe it. I believed it. No, you didn't. If you had believed it, you would have done it. If he says, I couldn't do, or whether I'll do, there is a doubt there, reject.
ultimately we are even disqualified without trying. And how Guru knows, that's different. From your one word, one line, one gesture, he learns from where you stand as a conscious being. Your evolution is known to him. If he were to allow, at least let me try, he's already dead. What will you try? How many you have heard who have said, I'll try, and they've done it? And in my working, I've not seen one who tried and did it. Those who did it, they never tried, they did it. But if you go in higher training like that, you are more tested. It's rigorous, very rigorous. And spirituality is not an easy science that way. But we don't practice this all the time because people cannot check it. What can we do? Again repeating, main job gurus is dispelling the darkness. And darkness cannot be dispelled if your ego is persistent. Guru knows better than disciples, we have to understand this. Blind faith or awakened faith is no problem. He knows the way, he knows the truth and the life. He can show it. But he cannot boast, I know and you don't know all the time. But he knows better than disciples. He knows their level of evolution. He knows what they need. What they can do or cannot do. He doesn't try them and test them beyond which he thinks they will fail anyway. But higher you grow, he will test. His way is to give you light, dispel the darkness. That's exactly what Guru Purnima is about. It's not just for celebration, you know. Till we get ready, that's where they say deserving. Well said, gurus are many, disciples are very few. Meaning worthy, deserving, who will do it, they are always few. Jesus said the same thing, many will come and few will be selected. It's only because the main job is how to finish your ego, and that's why the disciples don't want it. Say anything else, you know, but preserve the ego, then they're okay, you know. But if gurus were to do forcibly at any cost and at any time with everybody, at any time, the crazy one, you know, it won't work. Either he'll be crucified or everybody run away. But the greatest blessing is this, gurus, I would say. He wants you to be enlightened. He knows you have light within you. He knows God is also within you. Therefore, you are not an eternal sinner to him. You happen to be a sinner in the meantime. But he knows light is within you. Therefore, he is working for that. Very few are fortunate to understand and accept and submit to that rigorous working. They are so fortunate. To be still, cultural differences have no meaning, so a principle is concerned. And your presence he is giving to you. He wants to make you reach your true self, to your light. And when you do that, you will not find difference between you and your guru. Is one. They work from this premise. Outwardly they don't go on saying this.

hope everybody get. Yeah, enjoyed it? Okay. Of course, some are few, very few though, have been commuting, coming and going. Most of you, I think, were here throughout. Present retreat was actually arranged at a very short notice, comparatively. And we didn't know where to lodge people or even to have satsang hall. With the slowly growing community, naturally we have to think of the space. And also we are apprehensive of the approaching cold winter. Fortunately, except the first night, went on all right, I think. So there have been some setbacks in heating or sleeping arrangements, etc. But because most of the time and day we remain immersed into spiritual practices, that perhaps we hardly notice it. But even then, I do always feel that basic needs should be provided according to the standard prevalent. In India, this whatever was, much more than one would expect, but I mean the arrangements. But according to American standards, sometimes these are called setbacks. I hope nobody particularly was inconvenienced greatly. If yes, we'd be happy if they tell us in what way so that we could improve. We are going to improve in a way, but from the present setup. The austerities I do not necessarily impose. They sometimes do come by their own selves. As I did say in the introduction, that purpose of retreat always is to know ourselves. And to that end, we try to go within as much as possible using all our senses and the mind. There could be only one way to know one's own self and go within. But to help that, there are many, many other items like meditations, chanting, silence, vegetarian food, fastings, speaking less, much not outgoing associations or activities. All these directly or indirectly help to go within. So there could be only one way to go within, just go within. Perhaps that doesn't sound so easy. If you could go within by your own switch on, switch off, then nothing else was necessary. But when that doesn't happen, to arrest the distractions of the mind and these sensuous outgoings, many things are provided, including flowers, incense, candles, chanting, meditation, silence, vegetarian food, fastings, humility, reverence, devotion, selfless service, and so on. All these things directly or indirectly help going within. It's quite another question how long it takes, depends upon each one. We try our best to be the instruments to help this. Retreat is another form of doing these things. Second point, there are sometimes relative dealings among ourselves and among ashramites and non-ashramites. There are many, many details in such things. Some people get overjoyed, some people get offended, some people get icky, some people get confused, some people get real satisfied. If you believe me, I'm always aware of details of the individuals. Unless you don't believe me, that's another matter, that's your problem. But otherwise, knowingly, even sometimes offending, hurting, or confusing, or icky, or pleasing, satisfying, all these things have definite purposes behind. Because retreat is not just to attend programs, but the life has to live for 2 days or 7 days, whatever that be. There are many subtle vibrations which are not
perceptible and visible to many of us. The working is not only through programs. Program is only one binding cord. Under the shelter of those programs, something else is done at the background, of which we are many times not aware. Naturally, the whole mind, when begin to be shuffled and worked upon, is not only through satsang or lecture or chanting or meditation, but in addition to this, there are internal workings. You might have heard me many times when I say, it's one thing to be influenced by satsang and remain divine for the time being. But as soon as we come out, we go back into the roots or the ruts or the grooves of our own mental world. This is a very commonly known factor. Therefore, it is very imperative and very important that we have to deal with our minds. The ultimate latent purpose of holding these programs is how to work upon your minds, actually, by many sort of workings. Naturally, it cannot be always pleasing and satisfying. Nobody can boast about that. There are hurts and injuries and offenses which are not deliberately done, but they are necessarily done in order that working is done on our minds. I need not go in details of these, nor even personal things, but this is an overall situation so far as if I would say at least my retreat is concerned. That I do not limit my retreat only to outer programs, nor I shall. The day it will be a mechanical program, supposing, which is not now though, the day it will be a mechanical program, I'll be out of it. Meaning it will be then rut and dogma and superstitions and a kind of, you know, institutionalization. To me, if religion is not an awakening, it is no religion. It must be an awakening something. So necessarily we work upon the minds to keep them near, to keep them at distance, to rebuke them, to love them, to confound them, to simplify them, whatever is deliberately done. May take its own days, months and years. Sometimes some people break away, and I'm aware of those too. And I allow it also, because there's no other way then, let them break away, because I do not look to quantity, neither in the ashram nor outside the ashram. I'm always prepared to be alone. But if I have 2 and 10 or 20 or 100, no, so much the better. But if it reduces to me alone, or one person only at right and one person at left, I'm equally satisfied, for the simple reason that I stick on to quality. Those who misunderstand, those who cannot digest the truth, those who cannot take the truth quite boldly, well, I think they should break. Naturally, they have freedom to have kind of what we call adulterated something, or a mixed something, or diluted something. At present, dilution is necessary, but not to the extent where truth is sacrificed. It's not my monopoly. Truth is not my monopoly, but if it is truth, I would not like it to dilute it to the extent it loses its meaning altogether. There are many grooves and ruts in each mind, born out of those traditions, born out of those dogmatic approaches, born out of inheritances, because we are born in certain families and a certain type of thing. We carry on that as a rut, as a blind thing, and close our eyes to the wisdom traditions. That is, let me explain this point. That the wisdom is not a monopoly of any one religion, one nation, one community, or one age, or one nation. Wisdom is universal thing, may come to us from any quarters. But because we are born in a certain background, in certain families, in certain religions, in certain philosophies, and certain kind of beliefs carried on, it's very natural that becomes our truth, which generally then we call dead open traditions and superstitions, with good things in it though. Naturally, I am always open to the wisdom traditions, wherever from they come to. Whichever religion may profess it, we must keep our hearts and eyes open to it. Need not blindly accept it either, but hearts should be open in order to tally with the things. But often we are misled by our own inheritances and dead traditions, whichever they might have done their job before in the past. But when they lose their meaning and importance and impetus and the vitality,
naturally the wisdom is refreshed again by some people, by some saints and holy people coming from many quarters of the world. When we are fresh and so open to the living truth, which is eternal and always, naturally, we cannot tie ourselves up to the blindness, to the dogmatic things. Naturally, this truth hurts us. Sometimes proves to be heavy. Sometimes proves to be too much for us. Naturally, but that's a must. The only freedom remains. We can reject that if we think it is not the truth. I will be one among you when you reject it if it is not the truth. But if it's the truth, and then you stick to the dogmatism and inheritance, because we are born in a certain family, a certain religion, or a certain nation, that is not the ideal. That is simply background. But truth, our wisdom, our very open awakening traditions, always eternal, refreshing traditions. Different languages speak in different ways. Therefore, my purpose through these retreats are thousands in America, ours is not perhaps unique, but if I can speak about our or my retreat, then I must say this very clearly, that it will serve the purpose of awakening till it can. When it will not, and will form a dogmatic, certain superstition or mechanical, just going on program making, then I will not be in it. Naturally, you must expect, now what I mean to arrive at is, do not expect from me compromises, please. I may be lenient, sometimes merciful, compassionate, loving, humble, but this does not mean that I'm sacrificing my truth of my God. That's my prime point. And if that challenges and breaks away, it doesn't hurt me, I don't mind those things. But there should be a clear-cut very approach in it. The Christian background or the Hindu background or the Muslim or the Buddhist background, those are backgrounds. To me, those are not the end truth. Nor those are to be condemnable. They have served their purpose, they will be serving their purpose till God wants them. But truth as eternal wisdom is no monopoly of any one nation, community, or a man, or a religion, or a race, or a caste. This uncompromising attitude I'll carry on till I can. And also, you must have noticed, I give very frank freedom to everyone to raise the objection. It's not that I tell you to believe me what I say. It's not that I suppress you to not say things you want to say. It's not that I want to put down truth through your throats, whether you like it or not. One has freedom to reject it, to object it, to raise the explanatory discussion about it. And I deliberately employ logic and rationality because I'm talking to rational people. If I were talking to primitive people, I would only talk of love and devotion, and just rolling down into the feet of saints and holy people. I simply, frankly would have said this, without any objection into it, without any feeling pinch of doubt in it, that once you begin to roll down, not physically necessary, but I mean symbolically, roll down into the feet of holy people, prophets and saints, you have achieved the purpose. But the age is different today. Naturally, I'm using logic and rationality. And more so, because as you evolve to whatever, uplifting or degrading, we have to go accordingly. Our preaching is according to the evolution you are on. Today, rationality is a goddess. Naturally, we are using it. It's not a wrong thing, though. But there is much more than that, what we today call old superstitions and habitual clingings of the tradition. Naturally, I look those things also very prime purity, very simple city of the rural primitive mind. I would much more still value that, but because that does not apply, naturally we go through logic, we go through rationality, or understanding, discussion, debate, conferences, seminars, retreats. Normally speaking, satsang is just coming, sitting, staying, visiting saints and holy people, still talking, not talking, is always a satsang. Arranged disciplined program about satsang and spirituality is simply a modern thing. It's not the really, really other thing. If you want examples, hundreds of years back or thousands of years back, always you will find, whether it's for Jesus or Krishna or a Buddha or any other saint and holy people, we know hundreds of cases of gurus and masters in India, right away from decades,
where there's no programmed spiritual kind of discipline.

time of preachings and satsang, this is a modern, may have its goodness. It has a modern connotation, that's why we use it. But never take it as a supreme thing. The supreme thing is that the candle burns by the candle. That flame burns by the flame. That's the main point of guru disciples or the sent holy people, prophets and the devotees. That the kindle fire has to burn by the fire. So it cannot be programmed in such a way. But we do it because modern rationality wants it. So logic has its meaning. We use the logic as an instrument. So that one day the faith is born, so the devotion increases, so that the love increases. Logic and rationality are very preliminary instruments. With due respect to reason, I don't think faith and reason are antagonistic to each other. Faith transcends reason. Faith should be reasonable. It should not be unreasonable. But faith transcends reason. So reason has to be employed there. But reason is not the greatest deity. Beyond that is faith. When that faith is cultivated and love and devotion do pervade our veins and our blood, then purpose is served of the spirituality, then the kindling of the fire by fire happens. This is the main point of satsang. That unless by the light of the Guru, light of the Master, light of the Prophets, or the Incarnation, then kindling the light into your minds, it has otherwise no meaning. Therefore, it cannot be compromised. At times, it is modified only in order to give you rest. It's a kind of intermediary recess period that so that you rest somewhere. But again, truth is uncompromising. Those who fall back into their attachments, their freedom to do so. And though I never wish to lose my disciples and devotees, but I always remain prepared. I know when I will pull the strings towards uncompromising truth, some will break away. Even Jesus' own ministry it happened. How many could stand his truth? You know that story. I could give you many other examples of many saints, but I repeat Jesus and Christianity so much because it's a Christian land. And Prophet Jesus is so much with you, naturally. It's with me too, but I'm more universal in that aspect. I could have talked about Krishna and Rama and Buddha too much, but that perhaps might have seemed as Indianization or brainwashing. I deliberately do not do because I have no need to do. Truth is such an uncompromising, so beautiful, pristine, pure. I have no need. I mean, I can take up any stone and just preach upon that. So I have no need necessarily to go through Krishna and Rama, necessarily no. I could easily go through Jesus and make the truth perceptible. But the problem is this. Often, when the truth is uncompromising, we shudder and we fear. We cannot face it. We think it is breaking point. So much so that I become very ready for that. That if those few stand by truth, rather than hundreds, and face the breakaway, say 99%, it gives me satisfaction that I've kindled at least one or more candles. That's enough. I don't want hundreds of extinguished candles. I'd be satisfied with one or two burning candles. I do not mean I want only two. I may need 2,000, 200 million, why not? But supposing, if I had a truckload of stones and I had a very few jewels in my small pocket, I would have those few jewels. It's not kind of saying that there are no people who would not have it. Many, all have said, many will come, very few will be selected, accepted. What's that sentence? Yeah, so I'm not wrong. Krishna said same thing in the Gita. One among thousands is a seeker. Among those seekers are thousands of seekers, one realizes. It's not a pessimism. It's a question, that's a fact, that how many can stand by truth? If Jesus on faith told somebody the truth, they got rebellious and revolutionized. We'll see you, Jesus. We'll see you and rest till you are hanged on the cross. We know these cases. I'm not exception to these things. At least I would say I'm trying to follow into their footsteps. And if truth is not truth, is always given a challenge. Raise the objection, discuss about it. If you have courage, follow truth. If not, at least don't deny it. Show the back and go away.

0: Don't deny it because you cannot do it. If you cannot face the truth, show the back to it. It's okay. That I call breaking away. But don't deny the truth, because if you deny the principle that we held, you cannot do it is another matter. You will need compassion and mercy. But if you deny it, there's no other place but hell. Hell meaning miseries. Not hell somewhere else. It's not my truth, it's universal. If I am on truth, fine. If not, reject it. So those who are courageous, I need those few souls, within the ashram or outside. I do not carry the popularity propaganda to the extent that it would swell the number. If it ever swells, I'll be glad though. But if it does not swell up to the end of my life, and the number remains limited. But then if I still can speak about truth, uncompromisingly, that's my greatest satisfaction. And that works wonders later on, always. It's the truth which prevails, not the dogmas and superstitions and attachments. Be sure about it. If you have objections, raise it. But if you are attachment to truth, we don't say attachment to truth. It's a devotion. We are not attached to truth. We are devoted to truth. Whosoever I mean. We meaning, I'm not talking about ashramites. We meaning those who follow the truth. Whether in the ashram or outside it. Those worshippers of truth are dear to me. All others are dear to me out of mercy and compassion, but not really. It sounds like a harsh sentence, but it's from Gita. Krishna said, all are dear to me, but those who are devoted to me are really dear to me. Naturally, it's very logical. We are devoted to truth. We are not attached to dogmas and superstitions. This simplifies the matters for those who might have their confusions in the minds or attachments clinging, that they should feel sure or free to leave me if they choose to. If they think they cannot do it, and they have a challenge. Because I would like to live with 10 people or 5 people rather than 50. I'm saying this deliberately today because in future my retreats might be more pregnant, will become more straight, will become more transparently truthful, so that those who fear not to face the truth can twice think beforehand, whether within the ashram or outside, that they should not expect me to compromise. They should not expect me to pamper those things. I'm for the truth, for God. That's my first and the last duty. In between there are people, and I love them. But naturally, I cannot compromise. First God, then anything else for me. First truth, then anything else for me. If I cannot do these things, I'd be happy to be in the Himalayas, back into the caves. But if I'm working for the people, I must see that I'm devoted to truth and God. Not as I preach it, but as you accept it. I've always said this. Do not accept the truth as I say it or present it. But be convinced about it, and then it is yours. Then stick to it. Once you accept this is the truth, and that is universal, you should have no reason to reject it. Falling back to attachments, clingingness, and the kind of family backgrounds or national backgrounds or religious backgrounds, to me, are just shallow shells. Those are not things which give peace and joy to the world. They have not given thousands of churches and temples and denominations, nationalities, governments, their systems, whatever systems they have today, by now. Hundreds of commercial and economic systems and many types of techniques and practices. But they have no courage, they have no humility to accept that this is not the way to peace and joy. How many are opening the books and the words of Jesus and the Krishna and the Buddha again and follow those footsteps? How many? Even those worshippers of Christ and worshippers of Buddha, worshippers of Krishna, how many are just really following the word they said? Isn't that sentence in the Bible? That those who worship me are something like that, not so dear to me, but those who follow my word? Something like that, there's a sentence. Krishna said the same thing. How many, those who in the name of Christ and Jesus and Buddha and Krishna or Saint Francis or Guru Nanak, those who pounce upon their words and preach as a missionary zeal, how many of them follow their words? If they would, there would be peace and joy. My criterion is not by what I say, but what we have achieved. Have we achieved peace and joy? at all times, at all places. Have you got the satisfaction? As a nation, as individuals even. If not, it's humbug to harp upon any ism or any kind of system or any kind of book. Books are there, what then? I carry my Bible or Gita in my hand. That doesn't mean I'm a great man. How much peace I have, how much joy I have, how much satisfaction I have, how much enlightened I feel that I see the things very clearly and there's no fog and confusion in me. How much I'm free from jealousies, prejudices, the superstitions, the clingingness and the extra negativities and so on. That's your real satisfaction, progress. If the truth could not give all these things, then truth is not truth. Whichever truth. It's universal. We must accept this way. At least in the modern generations. And I'm happy about the younger generation, not that I'm against older ones. Older ones simply are habituated more decades into it. That's why they find difficult to change. But they could change, would change one day. But the younger generation is flexible by nature. Therefore they change. And I'm happy about the millions in America and Europe and elsewhere. They've started understanding the truth at least. Not that they're thoroughly accepted or digested it, but they've started accepting it. That's my greatest satisfaction, that I'm happy to work among them, both young and old. Though we have oppositions always, I'm not trying to grumble or complain. I'm putting these facts so that in future, when I put the truth more uncompromisingly, that you might not misunderstand me. That we are happy with these changes and flexible. We are not converters, we are not missionaries. But one thing is certain, that we want to present the truth, wherever it may be. Those who oppose us, those who think they have their own allegiance to their dogmas, have full freedom to go back and do that. We never attack any religion. At least I don't. But I do feel those younger generations who are open to truth, open to the new systems and new experiments, we're happy. We do not want them to be blindfolded believers only. And they are not, fortunately. So that the truth could be put on the anvil to be challenged and to be proved. To this end, I always give one example in my book. That the same Jesus, on whose name and on whose religion, so-called Christianity, when we really pounce upon those truths and preach, I'm sure in those days, 2,000 years back, when Jesus was living in flesh and bones, those very people denied him. He presented the truth which we are today confident of believing and following that and preaching to others. Were the very people, kind of people I mean, who denied him. At least majority denied him. You can understand wherever, whenever the truth is presented, dogmatic people follow the dogma and priestcraft and not the prophets. So that he had to say, prophet is not known in his own home. It's very clear. Whenever the truth is presented, in whichever age, whichever nation, bulk of the people follow the old dogma and deny the truth as fresh and new. They don't have courage to do that. It's easy to fall back into the refuge, a kind of so-called shelter of the tradition. The truth is elevating, truth is uplifting, truth is liberating, not the tradition. Traditions get dead in course of time. They have their own time limits. They work 100 years, 200, 500 years, 1,000 years, 5,000 years. Then they die. Then the truth comes again fresh by someone. And it's sure, if Jesus would come again, majority of Christians wouldn't believe him. They would deny him. They would not agree with his words. It's a well-known fact told by Christians to me. And so much so, it's same fact with Hinduism, same fact with Buddhism and Islam. Don't think it's one religion I'm talking about. That if the Krishna would come in India today, among Hindus, majority of them deny. They would like dogmatic Hindus, pro-Hinduism. Same thing, if real Buddha would come, Buddhists would not just accept him. They'll follow those rituals and ceremonies and dead opium-like habits. They did in all those. In Buddha's living days, they did the same. They opposed Buddha, tooth and nail, all those priestcraft. So much so that they denied him even his realized soul or even religious. You know, at the most, he's a good moral man. He looks nice, handsome boy. At the most, they said, these Brahmins in those days said, this has been the history of every religion. So this is, I'm saying frankly enough, before I come to questions again, that those who really would, I would never say this so directly, but I must say at one point, that those who want to be my disciples, have been my disciples, should not expect me to be compromising with truth or God. They should be prepared for compromise something universal. We have named it truth consciousness, something universal, and we want to behave so. May not be perfect, but we want to behave so. Those who think they cannot take in, it's very heavy for them, should leave us. And this may reduce the number, I know, but I'll be happy with the reduction, rather than increase of the dogmatic people. I don't know. Jesus was happy with 12 disciples, minus 3, became 9. 9 were passive. He died alone. Nobody sacrificed for his sake. It's a well-known history. It's easy, when they are dead, to pounce upon their religion. This is my Christianity, this is my Hinduism, this is my Buddhism. Very easy to take shelter under, because these books are not going to pounce upon your ego anyway. The churches and temples are not going to break your egos. So you're well secured in that dogmas and books and papers and buildings, because they don't pounce upon your egos. It's only a prophet, a realized soul prophet could do that. A realized soul, enlightened being, a perfect one could do these things. Not the buildings and papers. We take shelter under those. But if that was salvation long back, printing presses would have been churches. Or the masons and carpenters would have been your gurus. I'm not against them. What I mean to say is truth. Do not compromise it with shadow manifestations. If you want salvation, if you want bliss, if you want pure enlightenment, follow God, follow truth. There's nothing greater than that. Jesus said so many things. I've come to do my Father's job, didn't he say? What does it mean? That his allegiance was to God, to none else. That's pure religion. That's pure spirituality. That's pure science. When you get back to the source, you get samadhi. So in the retreat, so there are ecstatic times, there are joyful times, there are peaceful times. When you meditate, when you chant, you talk, you eat, you see Swamiji. There are happy moments, there are joyful moments, there are satisfactory things. In spite of all this, I must say, the purpose behind all this is different. Purpose behind is just not to get happy or joyful for the time being, but to get to a point where you would be always joyful, you will be always blissful, where you will be always wise, you will be always free and salvaged. That's a purpose. Do not forget God behind all this. Do not forget the truth behind all this. That's first and one thing and the last thing. You can stick to it, everything else is added unto you. Therefore, it is uncompromising. Whether said sweetly or whether said harshly, truth is truth. Those who understood this since generations, thousands of years, will seldom pay allegiance to inheritance, to dogmatic backgrounds or national backgrounds. Truth is higher than all these barriers. It's universal. What to talk of on earth? What to talk of one solar system? It's beyond all these things. That's called wisdom tradition. We must be always open to wisdom tradition, not the dead traditions. Follow any God. That's not a problem. By name, I mean. But follow one God by any name you like. Don't be dogmatic. Then you miss the truth, miss the God. And the very prophet you are worshipping will not be satisfying. Open their books and follow the words. They are my real devotees who follow my words. What's the sentence in the Bible? Something like that? There's one sentence like that.
1: If you love me, you'll obey my words.
0: Correct. That's real. That's religion. I'm not presenting anything new, except that I want to make it transparent. Those who are blindfolded and confounded, foggy, confused, or selfish, will always oppose the truth, as they did from age to age. They'll oppose, they'll be antagonistic, and they'll find other twisting meanings into it, and will present it in such a way to fulfill their selfishnesses. The realized souls, the perfect beings, the prophets are not missionaries. They are saviors. Don't forget these words. Savior is one thing, missionary is a separate thing. To remind people of God is fine. To that extent, the religion should work. To that extent, I'm trying that our retreats work. The day they'll feel less power in them to support me, which is their problem. But I'll stick on this. Till we come to this utmost, ultra-modern acceptance, refreshed acceptance of truth. That should be beyond barriers, it should be beyond limitations. And follow one truth and spirit within you. If you can awaken your spirit, kingdom of God within you, you have done the job. You are not responsible to anything else. If you have fulfilled this utmost responsibility of realizing your God within you, you are not obliged and responsible to anything else on earth. You are free. That's called salvation. Maybe very few follow this. But those who can, for them, we'll try our best to do. Now also in the retreat, generally I produce many facets of the realization. Sometimes I talk about spirit and science, sometimes I talk about God and faith and devotion and so on. Try to present the truth with many facets so that it suits many temperaments, that's all. Otherwise there could be only one way to be told. But I present it in five or six ways, or at least five, so that it suits the five kinds of temperaments. And they can choose accordingly through it. And also invite questions deliberately, so that wherever you cannot digest it, accept it. You can ask a question. Many times so happens, the things you don't like and the things you like, you want to be proven those things false which you don't like. And the things which you like, you want to be proven yes. And whole then theory and philosophy changes accordingly and divides. For an example, let's say, if I say this lamp is a conception, and suppose you like the sofa, you would not like to hear that sofa is conception too. This is a simple example I'm giving. It's a human 99.9% blunder. The things you like, you won't like to call them conceptions. But the things you don't like or don't believe, you like to call them conceptions. So I repeat the example. If you don't like the lamp, you like to accept it as conception. But the sofa, if you like very much, you're attached to, you won't like to hear even the sofa as conception. But the truth says both are conceptions. This is why I'm presenting these examples deliberately. The truth cannot be compromising. It cannot be one-sided. It is all-sided. God is for all. You cannot say this world is illusion, but I am real. Or everything else is illusion. But when it comes to my wife and husband and brothers and sisters, or my friend, or my attachments, I do not even believe this is illusion. I would not like to hear even. The truth is true. If everything is illusion, you, me, relatives, everything is illusion. If everything conception, you and me are conceptions too. This homogeneity of the truth has to be accepted. If not, there are always miseries and born out of ignorance anyway. So, to this end, I have been always trying to present truth through science, through devotion, through knowledge, through yoga, and much of life and humor in it. So that somewhere we catch it. Somewhere. And we do not injure or oppose other religions for the same fact that they have their own functions. They do their own job. So we have nothing to contradict them, except that we go beyond all these barriers. Those are prepared. So in the last session today, I gave this gist of things so that I may not be misunderstood. And your liberated question. If some of you have questions, please raise.
1: Swamiji, I had a question about strength. You know, like strength.
0: Hmm.
1: Like the other day, you said something like it's easy to let go. You know, all you have to do is let go. And you know, so many times, there's a part of you that knows, you know, like there's a part of you that's a witness. And when you start, if it's something pushes your button and you start slipping into trips, you know, into samskaras, like attachments, emotions, jealousies, you know, just pettiness, you know, and anger. You know, there's a part of you, that witness, that tells you, you know, you're doing this now, so what are you going to do about it? And, you know, your answer would be, let go, you know.
0: As if they're not necessary.
1: As if the thief, well, okay, I projected your answer.
0: Okay, fine. Yeah. Though it's right, though. His answer is right, but I may not give that answer at that moment.
1: Yeah, but, you know, it's just like when you say it that way, to me, it's not easy. There's an element of conflict in it, you know. And what it comes down to is, you know, strength, you know, whether you're going to strength or...
0: So your question is how to do that, isn't it?
1: Yeah.
0: Well, first you have to recognize why it happens so. Meaning, one part of you is witnessing this is pettiness, jealousy, attachment, anger, greed, and so on. You accept the principle also of let go if you could do so. But now the recognition of the fact is there's a habit. These are habits. What you call samskaras, as you say, habits and samskaras. So they have their own hardness or power within them. So all of a sudden when you say let go, you perhaps are not able to be successful in that. Here lies the second step after habit recognition. That is practice now. Practice of let go. Suggest all the time to yourself to let go, so that habits are broken. It may take days, months and years. Practice. This is the answer there. Though let go is real answer, but suppose you're not able to do that, then what? You have to break the habit now. To break the habit, you have to practice again, counter to it. Anything could be habit, even good things, not only greed, jealousy, pettiness, narrowness. Many good things can be habits too. And then they form a rut. To come out of those good ruts even is very difficult. And let go, supposing difficult, then produce the counter habits, practice. All the satsang, meditations, study, guru, you know, all these are counter habits. In order to nullify the previous habits, that's all. It takes time. Practice the answer to the samskaras. Sadhana, as they call it. Counter sadhana. To nullify those previous habits and samskaras. Of whatever kind, good or bad, both. So let go is a principle. But when you fail, you can practice counter habits.
1: You mentioned that you talk about truth in to fit different temperaments, so that somehow with our limited perceptions and rational system we can lock on somewhere.
0: Mm-hmm.
1: And some of the things you say, I inspire hope in me. Mm-hmm. I feel that I fit here and I found a place. And then there are other times, like when you continue to say thousands will come and only one will achieve, I get discouraged.
0: Well, yes, very nice question, really. Well, when we say one unknown thousands will be realized or achieved, it is indicated or it is implied. Others, those who do not achieve that, do not remain on the same stage either. It's a kind of evolution. Other thousands are on the different grades than in between. Let's say one reaches here among thousands. Other thousands are some here, some here, some here, some. They are also growing to it.

0: questioned by him. Krishna says, no, they're not lost. They achieve somewhere, they will again next birth. Of course, this is based upon the rebirth. That's possible. But again next birth, when they are born, where they left, they'll pick up that thread and again put forward. So they're not lost. Only one of 12,000 at a time. Meaning there are not many who achieve at a time. This is what is implied. Others get into lower levels, higher levels, and they continue on in the rebirth when they're reborn. Unless you don't believe in rebirth, then it's a different question again. Those who believe, they can easily see, they will catch up the thread next birth again and go forward. So don't be discouraged.
1: Swamiji, does that statistic sort of change as the evolution goes on?
0: Can, at some stage will. Yeah. At some stage should. That is only when, I wouldn't say any time like 4,000 or 5,000 years, but let's say the point when it will be possible at a greater number to achieve at a time will be, when sensibly speaking, majority of us have reached a certain balance, no? Then, not otherwise. If history and geography and the maths or science or typing could be learned in masses, you see, because to that extent we have evolved now. When the spirituality could be preached, not preached, but achieved by many at a time, means at that time we must have evolved as a civilization collectively in order to really be taken up. That's possible. But when it will be, I cannot say. That depends upon you and me, when we want it. So it's not a kind of eternal law that one among thousands will achieve. But so far, so good it has been. It's not an eternal law. As in the morning, if you remember, I even said, and you believed it, that when you get to that point, already everything is perfect. Even many at or few at a time achieving that is also within the conception. But when you realize, you will see already all are perfect, which means even many at one time to realize, even that's a myth. But then that's very high. That's pure Vedanta I was talking in the morning. But when you come down into relativity and what we call the dualistic approach, then we are calculating in less or more. Then calculation starts. And in that calculation up to this time, one among thousands, others are not wasted or lost. They also are growing up slowly in their own caliber. The greatest answer of the sages has been that if you want to realize, do not calculate even these statistics. Just get to it, go within. Best solution is to know yourself. Whichever question may arise in you, even among thousands going to achieve, then why to even work for it? I'm going to fail anyway. I'm no good in that one among thousands. So naturally, why should I attempt it? But no, sages have said no. Don't calculate. Just get to it. Just know yourself. Anybody can do. Potentially, everybody is divine. You can do. Potentially, you have a kingdom of God within you. So you have no reason to be pessimistic about it or discouraged about it. Divine is within you. Kingdom of God is within you. We are simply reminding you, trying to enkindle that extinguished candle. That's all. It is already there. Even fire is within you. But if you bring in your, what you were talking about, negativity extra, then you are repelling it, you are resisting it. Then you are rejecting it. Once you reject or oppose or resist the truth, it's gone. Even if it is within you, you don't see it. That ignorance prevails then. To remove that ignorance and darkness, get an uncompromising attitude towards God and His Spirit within you. This unqualified, as if unconditionally. And what then happens in samskara? They can't do anything. But if you fail in that courage and boldness, for example, then practice. And go the gradual way, step by step, to practice things. But once you have achieved divine God within you, kingdom of God has been flourished in you, don't need anything external. Not only you are a saint or a holy person, but enlightened being. You are a luminous being, enlightened one. And those are blessed. The world follows them eventually. Even those who oppose them, they follow them, worship them later on. Because many times it's easy to accept the truth but not the personality. It's very difficult because of the ego. It's easy to surrender to God because He's not pouncing upon ego. It's very difficult to surrender the ego unto a personality. The same truth Jesus spoke, they denied. After Jesus, they accepted the truth. Because now they had not to submit the ego to the personality, but to the principle. Even then, if it would be all right if they stick to the principle, don't. They again stick to the shell. Principle is again sacrificed. Then again the refreshment comes in. If you want to achieve kingdom of God within you, which is already there, have uncompromising attitude. Get your goal the highest always. Keep the highest goal. Not just to be a doctor or a barrister or a counselor. Those are professions. Those are not aims of life. If you want to be a barrister or a doctor or a carpenter or an artist or a jeweler, those are professions. Those are vocations. Those are not the highest goal of life. Keep the highest goal burning before you. My Christ consciousness. Finish. No pettiness and narrowness or jealousy will come in. Christ consciousness will absorb everything. Or Buddha, or realization, or the light, the enlightenment. It will absorb everything. So, so great. Stick to that God, who are true devotee. All those baser elements we are talking about will have no hold on you. There's a power of divine. Didn't he say and said to the spirit in a man, back at this house and go away? And he did leave. That's a power. Once you evoke the divine within you, all the pettiness is gone, narrowness is gone, attachments are gone. But otherwise you feel jealous, attached to a chair, attached to the one pencil and rubber, all the time, because you're forsaking divine. You get attached to a book, attached to a stone, attached to a few typewriters, few positions of worldly things. Only because we are not invoking divine, we are not invoking God within us. Without invoking God and divine, nothing else will satisfy you, sir. Try. Thou shalt not be satisfied until thou invokest the divine. Try any other way, east or west, Christianity or Hinduism, man or woman, sinner or virtuous. Try any other way, with much money, with much poverty. Thou shalt not be satisfied till divine is awakened in you. Till that light burns, darkness shall not go. Simple logic. You cannot fight with the darkness. You cannot fight with the superstitions. Just bring in light, darkness will go. Awaken the Christ consciousness, everything else is gone, transcended. The allegiance to one God, that's all. That one God is yours and mine, same. If you don't accept this, you'll be dogmatic, I'm sure about it. And dogmatism is not wisdom. The clingingness, the attachment to the form. Your God and my God should be the same, should be. Because He created, no? All of us. When you come to this, this is a pure, simple, childlike, simple faith in God, devotion, pristine, pure. It shall bring light unto you. Don't divide it by any narrow-mindedness. If it does come in, practice, practice, practice. Meditation, yoga, prayers, study, austerities, fastings, good works, harmlessness. Practice all those things. Also, I forgot to say one thing, that this evolution is there in gradation and step by step. And all others are progressing too, and one among thousands at a time reaches. But I forgot to say one point to you. But who knows, that one among thousands could be you. Why not? Why don't you have that courage to believe in you? Why not you aspire to be that one among thousands? Why not? At least aspire it. And I'm sure you can do it. You can do it. If somebody else has done it, you can do it. Who tells you you're not that one among thousands? Do not cling to that attachment. Do not cling to greed, jealousy, bitterness. Try to come out of these ruts, these habits, samskaras as we call it, impressions, modifications of mind. Get to the goal, whichever goal you have chosen, Christ, Buddha, light, truth, spirit, salvation, stick to that. To the goal and not to the subsidiary points. If you stick to the subsidiary points, you're lost. Subsidiary points are simply helps. Take the help, that's okay. Do not call them as goal. Don't try to defend your God, because God is one thing which doesn't need defense. God is self-existent, truth is self-shining. It doesn't need to be defended. You simply live truth and be an example for others. Don't fight for truth, don't fight for God. Those who are fighting for God and in the name of God and for religion and for the truth, they are again selfish, those jealous people. Truth should not be defended or fought for. Truth is self-existent, self-defensive. Truth is eternal, immortal. What, it doesn't die, so why defend it? Live that truth, that's. Live God in you. Don't fight for God. He doesn't need our defense. He's immortal, eternal, self-existent one. You just live God, manifested, divinity within you, which is already in you. Suppose somebody insults your God, keep quiet, listen to it. God doesn't die. He cannot be insulted. He's all omniscient, omnipresent, omnipotent. Listen to it. Close your eyes and ears. Go within. Awaken divinity within you, which is already in you. It's nobody's monopoly. And he's in everyone. In every atom there's light. In every molecule there's consciousness. In every electron, protons and neutrons there's a light. Where shall you find even one atom among the billions, billions, zillions, trillions of atoms unaccountable? Show me one atom where there is no light. Where are you monopolizing the light? It's within a sinner and virtuous both. Most ignorant one and the wise one is in all. In the dog, in the cat, in the man, woman, child, everybody. Awaken that divinity within you, simply. Do not partition it. There's not a space left throughout the universe where God is not, the light is not. Everywhere in the atoms, molecules, there's consciousness, there's energy. Even scientists will tell you, is there any one electron, proton where there's no energy? It's everywhere, all pervading, Shakti, that's Mother Divine. You think that Mother Divine is for few and not for others? She's all pervading. Get to that divinity. universal, unbound. Come to that uncompromising attitude to truth and God. You'll realize it. I may pay my allegiance only to my God. That's finished. That's the greatest religion, greatest duty and responsibility. All else will take care of itself automatically. It won't be destroyed. That unalloyed, pure, childlike simplicity towards truth and God, that shall liberate you. That divine is within you. God, kingdom of God is within you. That Jehovah is within you. Realize it. How shall you realize? First, meditate upon it. I am going now upward to backward, so that steps are known in retrospect. How to realize? You meditate upon that what you want to realize. But when I meditate, so many distractions are there. How to deal with the distractions? By renunciations, by let go. It doesn't go by let go and renunciate. Then what? Reflect upon those distractions. Even then mind is confused. Then the sages have answered, then bring your head at the feet of your master. He'll clean it. Somewhere it has to start, no? You have to start from somewhere where you are. Wherever you are, start from there. Firm faith in the goal. You'll see that light will shine among you. It's very easy and possible. Go on practicing day and night as much as you can to reach the goal.
1: Swamiji, does this golden relationship of guru to disciple normally transcend time, space and incarnation?
0: Ultimately, yes. Oh yes, that's a purpose. All the time is space and causation, what you call reincarnation, suppose. Causation. Time, space and causation. Guru's prime duty is to get the disciple overcome all these things. Time, space and causation. But in the meanwhile, there's a working details only. And those details, decades and years are gone. If they could just have faith, a sadguru, a realized soul, could take a disciple right away, beyond time, space and causation. Right away. As we are talking now, for example. But when we get entangled in so many details in between, we lose the faith also. You see the point? Once faith is lost or reduced, then naturally you don't achieve. But if you keep the faith intact, a sadguru will take you beyond time, space and causation. We entangle into details only because faith suffers. Doubts come in. Attachments come in. But if you maintain the faith, even if the attachments are there, this is there, that is there, if you maintain the faith, Guru will take you ashore right away. It'll make you realize the light within you. All the reincarnations, time, space are transcended. It takes no time. It seems a very great thing. So much time and space, how shall we transcend? It can be transcended in one instant only. With your firm faith in your master, you can do it. At any cost, no doubt. At any cost. In an instant it can be done. Because light is within you, you'll just make it shine once your faith is intact. If it's Sadguru. Meaning realized soul. And naturally, it goes very logically that you get the realized soul only when you are really worthy of it. Otherwise, you don't get it. This is the point. When you go up and up and up, when you are getting to enlightenment, you are ready for that. Faith at any cost has to be intact. If that lets your doubts come consciously or subconsciously, then again you are entangled to details. So many details, thousands, you get entangled or get lost. you want to reach the enlightenment, highest of all things, faith. God doesn't come from India or America or Russia or China. He's everywhere. Wherever you kindle, fire is there. Faith is required. Once faith decreases, or love decreases, then separation, meaning forgetfulness, ignorance comes. And faith, overnight you could see light. In one day and night you could see. Shining, not by belief. I mean practical. By belief you feel light is within you, God is within you. But I mean practically. Overnight light will shine in you, around you, you'll see it. Perfect faith if you have. That's up to you. So you are entangled in so many details. Light is a dream. Overnight you could shine. You'd see that around you, inside you. Not with these eyes necessarily, but with the inner eye. You'll see it. It's there simply, so at hand. Build up your firm faith only, that's all. And then you'll see all universe and this world. It'll be insignificant. You won't feel any importance to it. It's just insignificant things you'll see. The universe is too big. You will transcend these petty, narrow thinkings. That light is such a beautiful thing. Once it enlightens you, everything else falls into pale insignificance. Everything else, including all solar systems, Milky Ways. Build up your firm faith first, indispensably. All else in the life and world will go on. Don't worry about that. God has done it since millions of years. He knows how to do it. He's not dependent on you and me, two births only. He has been doing since millions of years, this show. He knows how to do it. It doesn't come out, light doesn't come out from elsewhere to you. Build up from faith. In the night in your bedroom you'll see the light in and out around you. Have that perfect faith and devotion. In whichever you believe, Christ consciousness, doesn't matter. No fighting with words. I'm the last one to fight with the words. Do not get entangled in semantics. Yes, I am the fictitious, very ignorance. Then you will get that utmost direct devotion to the goal. You'd get blessings. See that nothing else is more important than that. Any doubt or objection anybody has, please bring it up. When you go home, see that you keep remembering your God in truth. Make it as your the only most important point. Everything else will take care of itself. Just be on your God in truth. That's a great religion. That will develop your concentration, will develop your faith, will develop your intensity of practices. Otherwise, the practice becomes a kind of, you know, how to find an excuse not to do it. All these things automatically develop, concentration, faith and practice, if only you remember the goal. Keep goal burning before you. Once you behold the divine, everything is done. I cannot show you as a demonstration or occultism, because even that's allowed to be shown to those who are really ready for that. not everyone. And to show or demonstrate divine has no meaning unless you realize within you, you won't be satisfied. It has to come out from you. Yes.
2: So when you have important business, when you realize that you past the states of your soul, is that important?
0: Yeah, as a survey business, to know what you did and what you have next to do, a kind of taking account, that's all. Beyond that, there's no meaning. Let me say it a different way. To see the past journey of the soul, various stages, simply lets you know where you are now. So that's, beyond that, it has no meaning.
2: Should you know where you are?
0: If you feel the curiosity, it's not indispensably necessary. You could easily skip over. But if you have curiosity to know, then naturally you have to know. It's not necessary. Forgetfulness is another vice, because they forget about it. Then it forms a habit. Forgetfulness thickens, becomes ignorance. That's all. But you could revive it back if you want to. Before that, I was going to say one sentence more. That it is necessary to know all those previous stages of the soul or not. I meant to say also one sentence. What is most important, or the only important thing, is at present what you are. That's most important. Whether you know the past or not is immaterial. If you know what is presently even with you, is enough. Because this is the credit and debit balance with you now. At present, what is your credit and debit balance? That really matters. Supposing 10 years back you had more credit balance or debit balance, doesn't help you now today. Your credit or debit balance now helps you. That's very important. So whether you know the past or not is not very important. But if the curiosity comes, you could try. Forgetfulness, now coming back to the other thing. Forgetfulness is also because the mind has many layers, covers. So we go on doing new things, they go on overlapping the earlier things and covering them up simply, that's all. This is called subconscious mind. All your past is stored up in your subconscious, even millions of births. But they have been covered up so much by the present surface conscious living that we call it forgetfulness. Meaning it's covered up simply. That's called forgetfulness. When you reshuffle again and open up, uncover it, it comes out. You know everything. And when everything is opened out, all the covers, what remains? And all those millions and billions of covers are taken out, what remains? That will be the light and divine shine. And that is the eternal remembrance. No forgetfulness ever again. It's not memory simply, not an intellectual faculty. I'm not talking about memory, remembering few things. I don't mean that. It's eternal remembrance. Oh, I am that. I am that. Soham. I am. That comes out when all the covers are gone. Whether this birth or any other births, all of a sudden light shines out. And he'll say, I am that. Soham. And then the forgetfulness and the memory will be seeming to a relative just terms. That's all. You remembered and you forgot. You again remember. It's a relative thing again. But that eternal remembrance brings you back to realization. Thou art that. I'm divine. Kingdom of God is within you. Me and my Father in heaven are one. All the covers are gone at that time. Then you transcend time, space and causation. In an Indian language it's called Swarupa. Then your Swarupa, true self, comes out. And the covers are gone. Which played the games? Those are gone. Even in the minor examples we have seen, don't we sometimes realize, oh, why am I at

you will be there. There's no need to know the past or future. No need. But if you are curious, by all means. There's only one thing to be known. That's what I mean. If you spend your energy and time in knowing the past and future, you're not diverting it to God or Divine. So then, supposing missing that point again. But if curiosity does prevail, persist, then you have to satisfy it. Then you try to know the past, because that curiosity persists. So you have to go through that again, subconscious. Once the light shines, all subconscious conscious are just changed and purified. That is the work of the masters. How to get you enlightened and free from those covers or games. Those are games. It's called salvation. Nirvana. Christ consciousness. Light. Godhead. Narayan is called. Call it Jehovah. Do not entangle into semantics. Beyond name and form. Something which is beyond name and form, how can you even give a name to it? So much so that Upanishads call it that. That, tat, something that, no name. That you want to be, that kingdom of God is within you. That's the purest, truest religion. Call it eternal religion, Sanatana Dharma, eternal religion. Any other question, or will meditate?

in their position, work, accomplishments, whatever. Though mainly it is for the inner wisdom. So we don't lose really, it's golden. Many things, if the mind is hectic, busy, running, looks active, looks quite living, actually it's dissipation, it is distraction. Therefore we don't achieve much even if we wanted to. Whenever concentration lacks, we miss the success. In short, the key success, secret of success, is concentration. But this concentration cannot be achieved if the mind is disturbed or restless, stir up. So that's golden. Inner silence is golden because gives you whatever success you want, even worldly if you name it so. So if you see the point, noise is more a disturbed state or disharmonious state of affairs, you'll understand it. That we don't seek noise. If it is there, it would not disturb so long mind and heart are harmonious. And this harmony and concentration go together. Once you have this, any thought you can answer, any answer to question, any secret, any mystery, you can reveal through concentration. Not only outer, but inner mostly. Any problem, any situation which is an enigma to you, or is not soluble, or it's not clear, if your concentration is developed, you'll see the way. There's a secret of concentration, and concentration is developed because of the peaceful mind, a quiet mind. Therefore we preach, if you call word preach, the concentration not so much to get power, which also we can, but because then many questions and problems of life or deficiencies could be answered. If the mind is disturbed or mind is affected or stirred up, you won't get the right answer. We will get answers, but we won't get the right answer. Therefore, many times we get this confusion, what is the real answer to certain question? Because we seem to see many ways going, and which is true or not true, right or wrong. We feel enigmatic. This all is due to the mind's restlessness. If it was concentrated, you will see the right way. This is the answer, and you'll follow it. So it's quiet is not simply to enjoy the peace of mind, but also because it gives success, whether you call it material or spiritual both. If you apply spiritually, that's the best way, because then whatever your spirit, whatever your inner consciousness is, will awaken because of that concentration. It's been pointing the thing as a pinhole type of thing, and it clears up. And that right concentration, because it awakens the consciousness, you're spiritually growing. That should not mean that material world therefore suffer, should not. We always extend the point very high. Let's say God is totally concentrated person, just imagine a discussion, and he is ruling the whole creation and doing the creation and working it out, and cosmos is there, universe. With that full concentration, you can, or bless a proud God, you can govern all the planets and solar systems and galaxies. Imagining that if he would be disturbed, God, all these galaxies will fall apart. They're all standing because of this concentration, we call it. Samyam is Sanskrit word. That means it's so pinpointed. In that focus, as your light sparkles, that's where your every question can be answered, every mystery can be revealed, whether in your life or in your life of the spirit, whichever way you apply, whether it's your steamer or a shop or a home or a family or a monastery. If your concentration intact, your quiet of the mind is intact, you'll never feel a problem and confusion. Not only so, it physically helps. Illnesses will slowly evaporate.
It's our distracted mind, the emotional mind, the imbalanced mind which creates diseases. We know this psychologically. More the mind concentrated, the less the diseases. It helps therefore physically, psychologically, and spiritually. All the yoga, meditation, prayer, reading, studies, satsangs, so on, they help us to be wholesome, to be what we are inside, the real wealth of the man or woman. To open up this, the concentration is very needed. Some practice concentration as an art, which is okay. But I always say, before you practice the art of concentration, it is necessary to bring your mind and heart to a certain peaceful state first, so that the practice of concentration is not disturbed. If the mind and heart have achieved relatively some peace, some quietude, some relaxed state, then your practice of concentration will abide, will stand by. And this they people do by many ways, many paths are there. Some repeat the holy name of God mantra, some concentrate on some candle, some light, some lotus, some picture, some idea of peace, idea of love, freedom, and so on. There are many ways to concentrate. Some have symbols, religious symbols. Some have the sound to concentrate upon, like of a flute or some other. So each one chooses the object of concentration differently. Some worship God, so their God is concentration, idea, light, lotus, so many things. Depends upon your temperament. Once you choose one thing, stand by it. Don't change the object. If you go on changing the object, your concentration will never develop. You have to have one thing. The example they give that if you were to dig the well for the water, and at each spot you just dig few feet, 10 feet or 5 feet, 3, and then go and dig elsewhere, and even if you dig 50 times, you won't get the water. You have to dig at one spot to get the water. Same thing, concentration has to be on one chosen object of your choice. Idea or symbol or form or sound, and stand on this, because there are always ups and downs, always there are plus and minus points on every path. So supposing you're following a certain path and at times you feel, my God, this is not working, or doesn't flourish, doesn't give the results I wanted, I started with, and then you change the thing. Each time you'll get this optimism in every path, but you will never strike the water, meaning you'll never strike the real realization. To do that, year after year, one has to stay on one point, one center of concentration, whatever the ups and downs be. That's the way to success. It does take years. It's not a matter of, you know, just one few weeks or one retreat, and it doesn't flourish that way. Even our graduation in college or school takes years. How many years does that take? 16, 14? We take years, even normal economics and history and geography and languages to learn. 16 years about, or more. On this path also we suggest spiritual path. It takes years, but worth. Once you get that concentration and your consciousness begins to open up, you are clearing up all the mysteries and problems and questions. Then you get to the peace and the joy, the freedom, the love, the wisdom, which are way beyond otherwise for human beings. So don't take it lightly when certain things are troubling you, whether it's noise or whether it's quietude. Quietude can be boring, and noise can be enjoyable at times. But both are relative to each other. If you think this way, that the time does come when noise and quietude do balance out each other, that you are quiet amidst the noise, and in quietude you are busy. Let me explain this. Actually, it is in the scriptures that meditation supposing is silence,
But if you are truly meditating in a nice sense, in a nice way, then inside you are very awake in meditation. Seemingly you are quiet, but inside you are busy. And take the reverse, that in the noise or busy areas of life, inside if you are very quiet, you have achieved the secret. Where the noise and the quiet have lost their much distinction. That in running train, very noisy with people, or on the airport, or on the bus stop, or market, or shopping center, or wherever, or the merry-go-round or something, circus, you'll still be looking very peaceful, very relaxed, and still enjoying doing whatever, meeting people all around you. Not losing the balance of your inner mind, and that's called yoga actually. And when you're quiet, you still are inside so dynamic, vibrant, that you won't feel bored. To achieve this, certainly takes time, especially the last one. That where you are quiet inside and you're a nice, quiet place, but inside you're vibrant and active and dynamic and living. And that you will know what is boredom. This state to achieve takes years. How to balance the noise and the quietude. Since both are there in life as we see it, there are quiet places, there are noisy places. We go to sleep daytime, we start working, that busy time. We need a quiet and resting place in the night. So both have their existence. How to balance them together, not toward one or the other. How to live with both in balanced state is what is called yoga actually. How to have concentration and still be very active. This we have to train our mind. This training of the mind is what all of the techniques teach us. Prayers, meditation, yoga systems, any you name it, whether there are many, many paths in many religions. They all tend to teach us how to be conscious and awaken in order to have that joy or happiness and wisdom. And concentration is key to that. It's not so much trying to concentrate. If you can avoid the distractions first, see what disturbs our minds and hearts, if at all, whether it's New Zealand or America. What disturbs our minds and try to find out, analyze, self-reflect, auto-reflection. You analyze yourself, what is disturbing your body and mind, and see the distractions first, and then try to avoid those distractions. And then practice concentration. It's a key to whether rearing up a family or a business or ashram or traveling agency, or your talent, or sports, or running, or boating, cooking, or printing, typing, or even cleaning. In each and everything, therefore, it becomes a life as a yoga. Whole life becomes a yoga, rather than just instinctive life. When life becomes a yoga, you're not instinctive being. If you're not instinctive, you're not unconscious. You're not led as a victim by the circumstances. Life as a yoga, meaning life is in your hands, that you are the destiny maker. That's life of a yoga. Normal instinctive life as animals and birds live, whatever survival instinct, hunger, thirst, draws them to do that, they go and do it. If they have to go and kill somebody, animal, to eat, they just will do it. Or they are sleepy, they'll go to sleep. If they are hungry, they'll go and eat. If they're thirsty, they'll go and drink water. Instinctive, whatever instinct dictates us, then we will go and do it. But as a human being, we have a conscious faculty. We can have a consciousness inborn, awakened in us. When that is done, then you are aware of what you are doing. You can lead your own life. You can direct your own destiny. And that's a life as a yoga. When life becomes a yoga, you are supreme in the sense, not supreme as God would be, but supreme in the sense that you can direct the details of your life.
so much they can use the word control also, that you control your own life. But I'm not for this word control. Somehow I don't like this word. It's more life as becomes your destiny. You direct it as you like and you be happy with it. That's life as a yoga. And this all comes when you're a conscious being, not as instinctive being. To be conscious, first necessity is to be concentrated. It's a focus which reveals the light, the pinpointed concentration. You might have seen, if you had experienced sometimes, that is a very minor thing, but probably all of you know that. Let's say if you're looking at a certain paper hanging on the wall or some wording or lettering at a distance, and depends upon your eyesight, supposing you're not able to read it. But when you have pinpointed your focus of the eye aperture, like through the keyhole like this, you can read that letter at a certain distance. This pinpointing reveals a certain, this is a minor example, but it works that way, that your aperture focuses that way and becomes distinct. That's a very good example, actually, to the consciousness. When you concentrate upon any aspect of your life and situation or the atmosphere, it just reveals. That's called revelation, which is wisdom. And this faculty is in us, but since it's closed up, we are unconscious, therefore we begin to think. When we begin to think, we think we are trying to know. But trying to know is to reveal, not to think. So when you concentrate and you focus, the reflection just opens up, and that will be knowing rather than understanding out of thinking. I hope I'm clear about it. That this concentration should not be taken only few holy people will do or some yogis will do, but it's for everyone. And it's a kind of secret which many times we feel that sitting daily 1 or 2 hours meditating, concentrating, is for those only who want to give up, only who want to kind of be ascetics or leave the life and go. That's not for them only, but for the worldly person too. Whether you're a king or a minister or a clerk or accountant or manager, for everyone you need this. The more you practice concentration, the more the life becomes bountiful. And that you will see the abundance you want in everything just comes. I'm not trying to teach you how to get more money, but if supposing you had applied that too, it will. Yeah, it will apply to anything. If you want more physical health, or you want more, I'm not teaching these things, I want. Or if you want more popularity, you want to be more famous, or you want to be very talented, and whatever. I'm not teaching these things, but if you were to apply in those things, they will come too. If you were to be a great artist or great spiritualist, the concentration will make you prosper in any direction you want to use it. Though if you misuse it, it will recoil back on you. That is the definition of concentration, that it is a sword sharp on both edges. And if you misuse it, it will strike you back. The very thing you achieve by concentration, if you misuse it, is going to trouble you. Where there's popularity, it will turn into unpopularity. It's the money that will ruin you, if it is misused. If the name and fame are strength, that strength will make you misuse it. If you misuse it, that strength will make you do injustice such a way that it will recoil back on you. Is a kind of both-ended edge of the sword that is not only achieved one way, but if misused. But if not misused, that will make you prosper in everything you want. Anything you can aspire, you can achieve it. That is the key secret of concentration. So to avoid misuse of it, in the ancient times, the sages or wise people used to advise, first clean your mind and heart of the dross, so that it would not misuse after you get that concentration. This took them years, patience. Supposing you are with a master
and he or she is teaching you something, you're learning something, and now it takes years to, then you get impatient. You want to see the results right away, every year, you know. And supposing your master is busy with you to clean your minds and hearts in order to not misuse the later wealth. This needed patience, but in ancient times they had a lot of time and patience. Now we have watches, they didn't have those in old days. We every time refer the watch, you know. If I don't have a watch, I will ask somebody else, what is the time? We are so habituated to ask and calculate within times, the patience is less. So if 1 hour you have waited, you are very anxious. In old times, there were no watches. Naturally, they were not impatient, they were not anxious. They were not losing their peace in a way. So this was very necessary, and I still feel it is necessary, that before the concentration or inner wealth begins to open up within us, it's very imperative that we first clean the drawers of our minds and hearts, so that these things do not trouble us later on. It's something like a teenager or a child gets a great wealth of his parents all of a sudden, and doesn't know how to use it. It'll go on floundering, using, misusing, whatever, in a certain way. That very thing can be very harmful to that person. And this applies today too. Therefore, I always suggest, before you practice concentration or meditation in any form, first try to see that your mind and hearts are purified and clean first, so that the misuse of your wealth and power doesn't happen afterwards. It has happened so much that we always say power corrupts. By itself, if you believe me, power does not corrupt. We misuse power, then it corrupts. Power itself is not corrupting. It's a power, it's a strength, it's energy. But if I misuse it, power will corrupt me. So normal saying goes that power corrupts. I don't agree with that, because it's our misuse of power which corrupts rather than power itself. Avoid this misuse or leakage or loss. This is very necessary if you are going to practice concentration and meditation, that avoid those mishaps first. Reduce the falsehoods, the greeds, the jealousies, the untruth, the selfishness, the things like that, those impurities. If you reduce those at least, and then practice concentration, it will be easy. Easy from both angles. They won't distract your mind. Plus, when you get the wealth or inner concentration, you won't have the scope of misuse. If you already cleaned your heart and mind sufficiently, then you can apply in the worldly way too. There's nothing wrong in applying in the scientific way, the religious way, and the material way. And gives you tremendous results. You become, I wouldn't say you become a yogi, but you become a full man, full human being. Now, when I say man, I mean woman too. It's just a way of saying, they said mankind, they never said womankind, so what can I say? I'll say humankind. Man and woman both have the same potential. God is within all this, the kingdom of God. He didn't say it's only in men and not in women. So take it both ways, please. The potential is in both. Depends how much potential you are expressing and manifesting. But if you do want to open up, then you have to avoid negative thoughts, negative feelings, negative actions. You have to. The selfish, the anxiety, the jealousy, the greed, the anger, the name it, any negative thing, thinking and action have to be avoided. Because those are the otherwise draws which will not allow you to achieve the concentration. And even if you did achieve some concentration, will make you misuse this, and that will recoil upon you back. It's something that doesn't work one way. Law of karma works both ways. It's not only power which itself is virtuous or corrupting, it's the way we use it. Same thing with money. It depends how you use it. If you're using in a good way, a right way, that's fine. If you misuse it, money even, money as a power,
will corrupt you. It will make you weak and suffer later on. So it's the kind of thing that if you don't use anything properly, or underuse or misuse or non-use, it's going to require back. Therefore, the ancient sages were wise enough to first purify their disciples. They used to bring them certain adages, certain principles, how to live, how to behave, how to deal with situations, so that the disturbing mind doesn't exist. And that's very, very important, and that needs patience in the beginning. Nowadays, in modern world, we generally want technique right away. We want a formula. Now, I may be wrong, but that's not my way. I do not give technique or techniques right away. I don't right away, because I follow this ancient method. That let us first purify, at least relatively speaking, our minds and hearts, so that the technique or formula we practice could flourish. This takes patience and time. Some people call it a classical way, and I don't mind that. There's always classical music and jazz and New Age music and so on. It may be classical, but it's applicable to the modern times. If we have patience in the beginning, then it's easy to follow the technique and practice and meditation, which will apply to your life and mind both. So it's a kind of steady, long-range kind of practice. So for that, we do need peace. Don't think noise is devilish. No. How to deal with noise, we don't know simply. When the noise happens, we are carried away. We are identifying with the noise such a way, we are carried away by the noise, so we either enjoy or we get disturbed by the noise. It's kind of a laid away. We are identifying, we are carried away. But if you have achieved this peace, in noise also you will stand still. You still work it out. It's how you use the noise and the sound. The energy, for example, hydroelectric. Water will come produce electricity, but if you didn't know how to harness it, it will be flooding. Same thing with everything. Poisons are there in medicines, in pesticides. I'm not for that, but not for the toxic pesticides and so on. But just to say an example, the poison can be killing for some people, for some other could be a medicine. It depends how you use it. It's not the poison itself, it's the evil. There have been medicines even now which contain some kind of poisons, but they don't kill people, if they're right medicines, of course. Because poison, as we know, as I'm talking from India Vedic point of view, because the poisons are also one of the herbs or some kind of plantation actually. We have to know how to use it. If we knew how to use that poison of life-giving, but we don't know that, we put a percentage into medicines and drugs. They do write poison. If you drink as a poison, you're going to die. But if you're using a fraction of it judiciously and knowingly, as per your science and knowledge into certain medicine, it won't kill. It cures. So I'm not going into chemicals of it, but everything therefore in the world has its own beneficial side, if we know how to use it. Let's, for example, take anger. Normally, we would say anger is bad for anyone. And anger is destructive. It's a negative thought, negative doing. It is hurting both the angry person and on whom you shower your blessings of anger. And normally we would know that it's really harmful from both ends. And probably there are no two views about it. But let's see, if we were to ask a question, why did anger was created? If God created everything, why he created anger? And so other things. Well, the according sages, that anger, if rightly used, is beneficial. But we are not able to do that. When we use anger, we get angry. We get identified one with anger such a way that we become angry person. And therefore we lose our balance, our concentration.
But if you knew how to use the anger in the situation where it is needed, without being angry inside, that's a yogic way. There's a use for everything. And so you apply to anything. Well, I wouldn't go in details of many things, because many times these things could be misunderstood. That how anything in the world which God has created has a use, provided we know its proper use. Not only so, provided we know we are capable to do that. And then anger is not anger. It's just making the other person serious about it. He was complacent. Or that person was not listening to the right counsel. Instead of being angry, which will do damage, you use the anger, which means a little more seriousness. Show off eyes as if. Once that thing is done beneficially, then you're not angry, you're very good, you're loving, you're again okay. You don't harbor the anger in you. And so it applies to everything. If you give a poison as a medicine, judiciously up to the point you know it will cure a person, it's all right. You're not doing any crime. But if you do give more dosage, if you don't know it, then it can damage both, the giver and the taker both. Apply to anything now, wealth, money, gold, silver, house, family, ashram, apply to anything. Tree, even poisonous tree, cactus, thorny bush. In anything in the nature, you will see the beauty and usage of everything. Once you develop this particular insight, that how even your enemy is good to you, in the sense that you'll see he's teaching a lesson. There's implication there, something. Why that person is your foe or enemy or bad to you? All of a sudden, instinctively, we feel this person is bad, he's so wrong to me. We just conclude good and bad people. But maybe when you develop this insight, in that bad person, in that enemy, in that hostility of any section, you all of a sudden discover there's one lesson to be learned there. Something you are missing, not learning. That this situation is demanding to learn something, which you probably couldn't or didn't understand in the peaceful, friendly ways. Why otherwise hostility or revengefulness or bad things will come from anyone? If you knew the science of thorny bushes, and probably botanists know, you will know what a great benefit these thorny bushes are doing to the soil. That they are taking away something from the soil which other good trees wouldn't. It's taking the whole branch. To us, these are thorny bushes, therefore avoidable. Therefore, they are weeds to us. But if you knew the science, you would know these are not weeds. They are doing something in the soil which so-called good trees are not doing. And so if a person has said something on your face in the office, you feel insulted, supposing, or feel bad about it, or kind of disrespect, or something like negative thing. Normally a reaction would be, he's a bad person and she didn't do right. He shouldn't have done that. Now that's true on the surface, but there are deeper layers of seeing. Is there any lesson for me there to learn? Which probably I wasn't learning otherwise. That doesn't mean people don't do wrongs. They do wrongs. Question is, why it comes to me? People do wrongs. People are bad sometimes as they are good. But why would it relate to me today when I was so nice, so fine? And when you go deeper with this patience and concentration, you might get a revelation. There was some lesson I'm learning, so that person no more is bad to me. I'm learning my lesson. That person did wrong, whatever he did or she did. Disrespect and insult. I didn't do that. But I have to learn the lesson there. Any situation can therefore teach us good or bad, anything. The whole creation, therefore, when you have the concentration, it reveals to you the perfect mystery everywhere. The failures, the successes, the things you wanted you didn't get, or you got something you didn't want, and something you wanted in your own way to behave, it happened or not happened. Each thing revealed to you as it should be. So things are as they are, and it's me who has to adjust and learn the lesson till we become perfect.
To be perfect may be a very high-sounding idea, but that's possible. That Mother Nature will go on teaching us through any kind of constitutes or persons or situations till we become perfect. That's Mother Nature's benevolence. She's trying to make us perfect. We resist, we don't listen. We either misunderstand or trying to make ourselves busy in something else. But Mother Nature reveals all the time to us in order to make us perfect. But we resist to the situation or react because it's something different than I want. We more pinpoint upon what I want, we want, rather than how God or Mother Nature are trying to reveal to us. This is open to everybody. It's not a privilege of certain holy people. This is open for everybody. How we respond is the main thing. How we communicate. How we get open to it, that Mother Nature and God will reveal to us. If I'm closed in, I'm resisting or reacting, or if I'm kind of avoiding it, hiding it, then I won't open up, therefore I won't get it. It's just situations demand from us how to open up more, how to be communicative and responding. And then you'll get, each situation will then present differently. Whether you got refusal or acceptance, you'll see both, philosophy in both. This is the part of revelation and openness which comes to us when we really learn how to use things, not only physical things but psychological. Whether it's a respect or insult, whether sweetly somebody talked to you, or somebody talked to you coarsely or rudely, there's always a lesson to learn. That person did wrong, that karma is that person's. He or she will suffer for that. But why you received it is up to you. You could refuse it, meaning you could refuse receiving it if you had the strength. That person did whatever right or wrong, but why you are accepting it? Let's say something disturbs you, that means you are accepting it. Why you don't have strength to refuse it? A person supposing insulted you. Why are you receiving insult? Don't take it. It's hard to do that. We feel aligned, identified. If a person has said a bad word to you or something below your respect, you feel bad because your ego is accepting that remark, that attitude. What if you reject it? That's not me. I'm not accepting it. That person is doing wrong. You're strong. You're not disturbed. Your ego won't identify with it. But ego gets touched, you know, it's touchy. Ego is very sensitive, very touchy. You know, it kind of reacts right away. Therefore, you're accepting the situation from the other person. That's what disturbs you. The lesson would be how not to accept it if it's not me. Let's say if I'm truthful and somebody says you're untruthful, and if I know I'm truthful, I won't accept that remark. Then it won't touch me. But normally it would touch me because why did he talk? He said I'm untruthful when I'm not. I get disturbed because I'm accepting the remark. How to be not vulnerable, therefore, to the remark you don't own needs your own strength. This all comes in the concentration, right use of things, and being open. So don't think that the spiritual world is simple, spiritual practices and wealth is simply otherworldly. It applies to our life right away. How not to, a person gets angry at you. Let's take negative examples. Gets angry at you. You could tell yourself, but I didn't become angry. That person did. I'm not angry. So fault is with the other person. Therefore, you're not accepting his or her anger. You could still be peaceful. But we get disturbed because we are accepting that anger. We are allowing that anger to communicate with us. We are, in a way, responding to anger, therefore it disturbs us. What if I said, no, he's or she's angry, why should I be angry? I could remain in peace, and that anger will not reach you. You can try it.
But why he should be angry is none of your business. That's his business. We normally take it, therefore we get disturbed. Other person can do wrong, I agree. But then if I don't respond to that wrong, if I don't agree with that, I don't take it, then it won't reach me. Now, sometimes we see it could still reach even if I reject. But when you begin to practice this, you'll see the truth in it. Then the other person will become disturbed. That's his problem. Because he's angry, he will be disturbed. He has to receive his own reaction to his own actions. But if you refuse to accept it, you are in peace. Fire is burning there. If you don't go and touch it, it won't disturb you. It won't touch you. Same thing with thorny bushes. If you don't touch it, thorns are not just jumping out and touching you. And so with human beings, so with office co-workers, family people, your own friends. Many things happen daily, not so many probably in New Zealand because it's a peaceful country, but relatively speaking. But there are always undercurrents. Always there are undercurrents, even if you're peaceful. Which, how to deal with is to not subscribe to those negative things. Don't take it. Just don't receive. Don't blame the person. And there'll be a truth in it. I wouldn't say these things if we were not practicing these things. It's not a philosophy I'm teaching. How to get peaceful first is very important in order to develop concentration. And concentration is very necessary for revelation, for consciousness. It will give you satisfaction in your own life, whatever it is. You don't have to be otherworldly. You don't have to be, you know what I mean, hermit or somebody. Everybody's not to be. But in your own vicissitudes, in your own circumstances, wherever you may be, you could smile away the situation. It takes time. So there is noise or boredom or work or disturbance with colleagues or loss and gain or something not happening as you want. In either cases, you could remain placid, peaceful, and learn the lesson from every situation without reacting and blaming anything outside you, if you can do that. If you don't have too many claims on others who are not obliged to do for you, you'll be in peace. Let's say you went to ask your boss something and he refused. You wanted it, but he refused. Now you could tell yourself, you have no claim on your boss's property. If he refused it, that's his. And take it easy. You won't be disturbed. Unless it's wrong from your side in the sense that you should get it. That's a different situation. Where you should get it as a right, as a claim, that's quite a different thing. But it's not your right and claim, don't claim it. Because the wrong claims will make you disturbed. Or earn it, deserve it, such a way that you get it.

that God never refuses anybody if we are in tune with Him. At the right time, we get right things. But if we miss the opportunity, if we refuse, we are resistant, or we don't get open to that particular situation, a later time when we again want it, He may not give, because you have to again fit in that tune in order to get it. It just doesn't work haphazardly. It has to work in tune somewhere with God and cosmos or Mother Nature. It's not something out of pocket she will give, out of harmony and out of tune. It has to fit in. It's a kind of musical instrument and orchestra. That all our instruments may be different, like violin and guitar and piano or whatever, synthesizers. But when they play together as an orchestra, they'll fit in tune with each other. Each instrument cannot play just what it wants. So let's say one instrument got out of tune, director told him, get out, or something, to replace. If that artist wants to come back again in the orchestra, he or she will have to be in tune again. It's not simply that I did wrong, so forgive me, God, you know, have mercy upon me, and now do as I tell you. You know, it's not like that. Again, I have to come in tune in order to get the very thing. That violinist again wants to join the orchestra. He has to learn the tuning. It's not simply confessing, you know, I was wrong and a sinner, bad guy, now please accept me back. Accept back again will be in tune if you are, not otherwise. This we forget, this part. That we think we confess or repent or tell God, you know, I'm wrong. But also at that very moment, am I going to be right or not? That's also important. It's not a confession alone. Of course, talking in traditional language. Same thing as orchestra. Even if that violinist who was rejected before wants to be accepted, he must have learned by that how to be in tune. How to fit in the orchestra, not otherwise. If we know this part, then we come to slowly to perfection. That God is merciful. Mother Nature is very benevolent. If we do not reject her bounties at the right time she gives, if we do not lose the opportunities, if we do, the next opportunity again, whenever it may come, we'll have to be in tune again anyway. This you apply any in material world or your psychological world or your spiritual, it will apply. It will apply to carpenter, plumber, and the spiritualist, and housewife, and anybody. That never therefore see the rejection outside you as if you're not getting or insulting to you. It's always a lesson to learn there. If you keep open that way, not resist, you'll grow. You'll open up, you'll grow, you'll get expanding consciousness. You'll come out more positive, more receiving. From within you actually, but it looks like outside. All of a sudden lottery comes from outside, you know. But it seems like that, or fruit comes from tree outside you, or water comes from the river or well outside you, or a person behaved well with you outside you. It looks that way. But there is higher consciousness. When you grow deeper and deeper in consciousness, you will really see. Now this, I'm jumping to the conclusion. You'll really see, if you're fortunate enough to reach that state, that everything which seems to come from outside you actually is within you. You have deserved and qualified opening of such a way that only corresponds to outside. That part is already developed in you. That you receive the fruit from the tree, love from others, honey from bees, or money from somebody, or lottery, or whatever. You will see that already you have developed in you that capacity to deserve it. It just corresponds with that. This is actually what we call the within and without are the same. But in the beginning, theoretically, intellectually speaking, you won't see this way. The things are outside us. We see them as clearly as anybody would. But how it responds from inside as the same thing, that you're hearing the music from outside in your ears, it seems like that. But that music, if you're liking it, if you're really attracted to it,
must have developed in you already. It is just corresponding to that. This unity of within and without developed much later. That's really quite far, to see within and without, inside you and outside you as the same thing. It's a very, very high stage. Normally we feel coming from outside an affection or wealth or relationship or other bounties coming to us. But we have already developed that capacity within us, just materially responding from outside. If you had not developed that thing in you, even if those things came from outside you, you won't really enjoy or understand them as you might have thought, including outer wealth, fruit, anything like that. You will not appreciate anything unless it has developed in you. So within and without, inside and outside, seemingly two different things are really correlated in unity. This comes out very much later when you have opened up to the bounties of Mother Nature, or God, as you call. So you'll see, any situation you are in, you could make the best out of it. This, you have to develop that openness, that quality of the state inside, that you could make the best of everything. You lost, you'll see there's a lesson to learn, grow. Again, that's good. And if you're not getting something, maybe not good for you. You may want it, but it may not be good for you. Give it up. Let go. If you're trying and getting it, fine, it's for you. Take it. So you will not regret of not getting something you wanted, because it may not be really good for you, or it may not be really great for you. You're wanting it, no doubt, but it may not be great for you. You could live without it, or try again. So have a courage to accept what you don't get, the situation, and be humble to accept what comes to you with your own efforts. If you don't get stubborn to what you want, you'll never disturb your peace. Try first to get what you want. If you think it's coming, okay, fine. If it's not coming with your reputation even, feel sure it's not for you. There's a common saying actually in Christian religion that, of course, it's common for everybody. It's not that God doesn't hear your prayers, whichever prayers you are making any time, of everybody. It's only sometimes He says no. It's not that He doesn't hear our prayers. Sometimes He says no and accepts His no. We get stubborn to make God say yes, you know, to something I want. That's where the problem is. So we think then God didn't hear my prayer. I prayed so much. Still my relative or so-and-so died, you know. We feel, I prayed so much that time to God to make him alive or her, but the person died, didn't listen to the prayer. He did listen to the prayer, he simply said no. That's up to his decision, no. Should God decide as a man wants every time? Should God be dictated by human feelings all the time? Should God be as imperfect as we are? If He is perfect, would not be His decisions perfect? And if that clashes with our decision, our wishes, who should change what? We change our wishes, or He should change His will? Should He sacrifice His perfect will to our imperfect wishes? Should He allow Himself to be blind while He's wise, to listen to us what we don't know even? You see, there are so many of these pinpointed questions. Who should sacrifice to whom? Imperfection to the perfection, or perfection should be sacrificed at the altar of imperfections? Who should listen to whom? Man, God, or God should listen to man? If God go on supplying like a manufacturer what we send the order for, there'll be quite a commerce. It won't be God. In commerce, you pay the price and you get the things.

0: Never, including life, you might have heard immortality word. I'm jumping to the conclusion that we could be mortal if you knew how to retain immortality. Like, for example, live 80 years, 60 or 100 years, we live. Life is with us for 70 years, 50 years or whatever, 80 years, 100 years. In other words, we have life to some extent with everybody. If we knew, as we know how to retain up to 50 or 60 or 70, if we knew how to retain the life for all times to come, meaning immortal, you could have it. It's a very big claim, but that's true. The things if we deserve and know how to retain, God will never take away from us. The time we don't deserve, the time we begin to lose, there's nothing which can save it. The health God doesn't take away. If you knew how to keep healthy, you'll have the health. If you retain the health properly. But if you misuse the health, whether it's through diet or food or some other pleasures or if you knew, or drinks, whatever, smoking. If you knew how to retain the health, Mother Nature will never take away health from you up till your end, last day of your life. What you deserve, you'll get always. God is that way benevolent. But if you are misusing it, if you're underusing it or non-using it, God will say, why should be with you then? You have to use it properly. Everything is like that, what we call destiny. We make our own destiny. It's not that God has written our destiny so separately that, you know, good and bad and evil and virtue and wicked and benevolent in such a way that you have to be bad because God made you bad. We're all made in His image, in goodness, in benevolence, in justice, in love, in freedom, in wisdom. We retain those things. So long you retain, Mother Nature goes on giving you. And that's our faith and that's what we experience. And then you'll see the benevolence in everything nature has. The stones, birds, anything, agriculture, industry, anything, you'll see a benevolence through everything. Around the corner, any mishap will have a good message into it. We don't want air, water pollution, and we don't know one day what will happen. But around the corner is teaching us a lesson. If we're not able to keep our water and air pure, it's going to recoil back, and there'll be a lesson into it. Each individual and collection of individuals, like society and a nation, have the same message. That if you're learning the lesson from the experience you have or getting, you'll grow. If you fail to learn the lesson from experience, it'll repeat again. And it'll go on repeating till we learn the lesson. That's a law. Not only it may repeat, but it may repeat more severely. Normally we know that. If we don't learn the lesson from that particular stage, we keep going to the same school and same class. And in other words, there's also benevolence because Mother Nature never gives up teaching us. Even if we fail to take an opportunity seriously, Mother Nature keeps repeating the same lesson to us till we really learn it. And that's the way to perfection. So therefore suffering in life, I always feel, is not a suffering. It's a lesson to be learned. So God wants us to be perfect. And if we do not pay heed to the learning, then nature just repeats. All these things, therefore, this concentration, perfection, and purity of heart and mind are correlated. And don't feel them otherworldly. They are applying to any life we live.
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0: when you love a person or an ideal or something, it's a projection of the internal feeling.
1: Is that wrong?
0: No, I don't think so.
1: Does one reject the other, loving an object, in other words, personalized love, and impersonalized, if we can say? Is impersonal love rejecting the personal?
0: I don't know.
1: Or, put it differently, does personal love alone, like loving a person or a place or a country, an ideal, you know, a scenery or, you know, flower or thing, is that alone in itself sufficient that we should not bother about impersonal vibratory love? What would be the defect? What will be the deficiency if we did so? Meaning, if everybody is doing that already, loving someone, someone's family, person, country, ideal, flower, you know, whatever you call it, food, you know, money. Okay. That everybody is doing, no, in a sense. So is it complete in itself, such a way that the other love, if we can differentiate the impersonal, the vibratory, the one's own existence, that is not needed? Or is it complete by itself, in other words? No. Now here we are, I think, missing the, some linking point between the two. Is this personal love God's love, if we can call it so? And the personal love to object, person, thing, place, money, and whatever, is something one against the other or one or the other, you know? Or one is superior to other, so therefore inferior has to be given up in preference to the superior, you know?
0: Well, I think God's love is superior, but I think the other love is a projection out of that, God's love. And I think that it can be misprojected or misdirected so that you end up, instead of having something, well, something pure, you end up with something that's pretty warped.
1: So the projection of God's love to whatever else in the world, there is connection, you think?
0: Yeah, I think there is. But I think that it, I think that it can be twisted.
1: True. It can be twisted, as mostly twisted.
0: Probably mostly twisted.
1: How would you do that, meaning God's love or vibratory, that love by itself, how can it be projected, how will you do that, or anyone, to the love here, you know, in the world, or to anything? Let me put it differently. How do you say, if we get unaware, unconscious of the God's love, the unconditional, as they call also, agape. If it's forgotten, we are unaware of that, but we are still loving something in here, in this world. What would you call it? We are unaware that impersonal, the real love, the unconditional one, the pure love, as you may call it.
0: Attachment?
1: True, but attachment is not love then, that's what you're saying. I'm not going to science of attachment, but let's put it this way. Then, what is the foundation of attachment?
0: I would say that I have to say almost that it's love.
1: Go on, don't worry, yes. Out of love.
0: Has it been twisted or warped? Or
1: pardon?
0: Has it been twisted or...
1: No. So, how come that pure love, nice, you know, good and agape and unconditional and fulfilling love, we tend to twist, as you call it the word. How come we tend to twist it and make it attachment? For what purpose, you think? What motivates us to do that?
0: To serve our own selfish.
1: But when we had the fresh love and nice of God's love, why would we even need to be selfish? What is deficiency there that here we have to be attached and selfish in order to make it better or something? What makes us? What is the foundation? What's the foundation of attachment and selfishness and etc.? Etel, you think?
0: Ego.
1: No, you're right. And why would we choose to have ego? In the fresh water, why would you like to muddy it? What makes us to do that? If ego is the culprit, okay, sure. Why would we choose to have ego to just make water muddy? Fresh water. Do you have an answer? Now, selfishness, you said out of selfishness and attachment or whatever, we choose to do that. But true, we meaning I and you, he and she and it and they. Why we choose to do that? I can understand if the water is already muddied and we choose to clean it. I can understand that. That makes sense. Why a person, a human being, a Homo sapien, would choose to do it? That pure love, the God's love coming from wherever, projecting as vibrations throughout or through us, whatever language you use. Why that kind of stuff we like to muddy? As you said, twist, probably one of the right words, but why should we? If we say in the self-interest, selfishness makes us twist it. I understand. And that I do, you do, and so on. Now question is, why we choose to do that? Ego, which is the foundation of selfishness and attachment, well said. Why we create ego or use ego in that way and twist the matters? Or you can use other words, we make forgery on God's signature. Okay. Or we usurp the bounties of God. Languages are tremendous. Why? What it gives us even, that we would do it even. Does it give something better, higher, deeper, more satisfying, more fulfilling, that we choose to do this way even? Obviously not. It doesn't. So you wouldn't use our twist even. What makes us to do that? Why? Can you say that? We can say, yes, we are stupid. You know, that's different. Abuse is no solution. I can see if you destroy something to fulfill or construct better something. But why would you muddy it? Or twist it or whatever. Why would we choose to be dirty, you think? Don't now all of a sudden jump and say we want to play, which is correct, but it's not that we do that way. I don't think anybody delves into attachments and selfishness to just to play. I don't think anybody does that. They all do out of innocence, meaning ignorance. Nobody does consciously to play and use a greed and attachment or selfishness in order to play. Do you think you have ever seen anyone doing that? It's impossible. If you knew it is a play, you would not be selfish. You would not be greedy, or you would not be, what else was there? Attachment, yeah. If you were aware of playing it, you would not do these things. Because we are unaware that we tend to do this. Do you get the answer? we get unconscious. Ignorance is the root cause of all the ills and sins and wrongs. Now, further, you can still question the same way. Why do we choose to be unconscious? Sure. We don't choose it. We drop into it. Example, we don't choose to sleep. We get sleepy. We drop into it. You don't decide to go into sleep. When you're tired or you're sleepy, you sleep. You cannot determine to sleep, try it. You drop into sleep. We drop into unconsciousness, unknowingness. And that is the starting of ego. Ego is born out of unconsciousness. If we were conscious, we would not choose the ego to identify with. And once ego is created, the foundation is created for all those things we call greed, attachments, etc. Selfishness. True. Ignorance is the root cause of all this. That we then want person, thing. Not that it's wrong to love a person or a thing. That's not wrong in itself. It's only wrong when it's separated from that God's agape love. Then it's a sin. We call attachment. As you said, there's attachment. That's a sin. Now, sin may be a very traditional wrong word, but let us say something else. It's karma, bad karma. It's a difference between Christianity and Hinduism. Christianity uses the word sin a lot. Hinduism uses law of karma. Even they are called enemies. These are ripus. Ripu is a Sanskrit word for these all. Anger, greed, selfishness, and etc. They call them ripu, which means enemies, hostile forces. Some people call it forces of darkness. Some kind separating factors from God. To say the least, therefore. So long we are selfish, attached, in the name of loving someone, somebody, some idea, something, some country, some scenery, some garden, some money, some relationship. That's unconsciousness. It cannot be justified as God's love. It comes from, as you said, it comes from God's love, no doubt rejection from that, but once we project that, this is for God. We forget God. It's never praised in any scripture, in any religion. No philosopher has ever praised it. We still value into this, simply because we are unconscious. We continue in the sleep. We justify it though. Oh, loving someone is wrong? No, not by self. So long it's connected with your inner love, vibratory, the impersonal, the God's, the pure love, the unselfish love, the unconditional love. So long it's connected with that, no harm. Otherwise, it's hostile. It's dark forces. As you say, twisted, yes. Usurp, forgery, name it. Therefore, the result becomes misery often. No attachment, selfishness, greed, etc. ever result into blissful, joyful something. It always results in misery sooner or later. Misery is the result of unconsciousness, ignorance. Buddha tried a lot to drive away the suffering from the world, pain of the people. Wanted to give nirvana to everybody. Everybody could become Buddha. Good intentions, good trying, worked hard, bare feet, more than about 45 years. Not that he didn't give, he did. We didn't return. In other words, unless we come out of this sleep, there's no particular solution that misery and pain could be avoided. Of course, he calls cessation of desire, cessation of sorrow, therefore, and so on. Unless we come out of this unconsciousness, this sleep, don't hope too much of redress of pain and misery. There's no clear-cut answer how to get rid of suffering and pain. Because often we have pain and suffering because of the missing, loss of something. This becomes personalized with no connection with the unconditional love within. Had we connected there, as I call many times before, A point, and then only B to C will be misery. Either misery in the very relationship or misery of loss of one of the two, through death or whatever, or going away or separation, often. Why we hang on? My simple answer is because we maintain our unconsciousness somehow. We want to sleep in order to do these things. Why we choose to? There's only one answer I can give. Just sheer habit. Dead habit, but it's habit. Just a mechanical process. Go on dreaming because you're sleeping? But you're not sleeping, you're not dreaming. Why do we dream? One after another, through sleep. Except accidentally you hit upon the deep sleep. The dreams are over. But so long you're sleeping, you're dreaming. One after another. Do you have control over dreams? No. Because you're sleeping. So long we maintain our unconsciousness, or wallow into that, pain, suffering, and of course pleasure and enjoyments and so on, those exist too. But as we grow, not only older, we grow shithil, insensitive. We grow insensitive slowly. Shithil is the Sanskrit word. It gets chewing gum like boredom. Keep chewing, peppermint is gone. Habit. We still carry on. Why? Not by choice anymore, but by habit. We would remember or make ourselves contemplate, meditate, and so on, of that love, God's love, as you call it. Words are many. Agape, unconditional, pure love, selfless love, fresh. If we connect to that, it does include loving others. But then, you are not devoid of the consciousness of that connection. That's very important. Without that, we're dead. Any promise, any pledges, any kind of securities, any kind of plannings, any kind of, so to say, assertions, just won't mean anything. And you have therefore seen. Hardly we stand on those things. Assertions, confessions, and promises, and oaths, and commitments, commitments too, of course. We hardly stand on those. Because there's no connection with that deeper water, the deeper fresh love. Had we do that, this will be fulfilling, actually speaking. If I question it, whether both are connected in any way, or just separate two things, antagonistic to each other, or one or the other. No, certainly not. We have done that out of unconsciousness. Now probably you will ask and don't ask me, how did we get unconscious? Now, the only answer verbally I could give is somehow drop into sleep. Whether we want to or not, we do fall asleep. And that is unconsciousness. Because some have called it Maya. Then losing the connection there, or being unconscious of that connection, yoga, we grasp here then. Where we're dreaming? The dreams we grab. In dreams we get greedy, insecure, sad, afraid, because we don't know that time what we're doing. We are unconscious. We don't know what we're doing. We think it's okay. A dreaming person doesn't know he's dreaming. He thinks he's okay. He's living. You see my point? He thinks he's loving, whether pleasant or unpleasant. He thinks it's fine. How could I not love my son or wife or husband or daughter or somebody, friend? How couldn't I? Yes, you can. But you're talking, you know, drunk. You don't know. You're disconnected here, at least I have become unconscious, and here this is now your reality, in the dream. That's the first sin we do. Sin word I'm using, not in the original language way, but just for want of a better word. That's our first mistake, modern word. Otherwise, God's love, why would we be making pain and misery in the process? We would find fault with God's love otherwise. If this is the result of misery or pain or whatever, that be death or separation or quarrel or strife or disharmony, conflicts, fear, anxieties. If these are the process or resultant something of God's love, then not worth, you know. We may justify through any sociology, philosophy, or through any ethics, or any so-called the science of genes and DNAs and so on and so forth. Whatever we may justify through this happens because of this happens because of how this happens, true. Why is not in the domain of science? That's mysticism. How is science? How it happens, they can explain. Why it happens, science has no answer. Ask somebody else. That's mysticism. We may justify through any isms, through any type of understandings or systems. We won't get the answer. Because purely again we are talking within unconscious domain. And that's what creates the pain and the misery because of the limitation, the conditions. We are conditioned. We are hypnotized. Within this self-conditioning, self-hypnosis, we have limitations that creates misery and pain. God's love, unbound, limitless, is bound to give joy and freedom. Unlimited gives joy and freedom. Limitations, by definitions, cannot give freedom. It's bondage. Pure English? So what is our prime object and purpose that we are humans? Put the least to come out of this unconsciousness, to come out of this sleep. No, nothing else will work, please, nothing. Thousands of temples, churches, viharas, whatever, won't work. Not that we should abuse those things either, but they have their function. They are not our salvation. I'm not against them. They are their stage. We enjoy our unconsciousness. We tend to. So we philosophize. We make systems and isms. Nothing wrong again. I won't condemn those things. I for one won't. I know the creation of dreams also. Everything is justified in its own place. They have their place. And I have respect for that. I have nothing to go against or antagonistic against anything. I don't believe in condemnation. You transcend. There are two different things here. Let the children play with toys. The toys not for me, us. We want to play with the real things, not for toys. But children are playing with toys, don't condemn it, don't kick it out. But you transcend it, you don't need it. You who? Human beings. Let the horses and dogs and cats have the toys. They are animals, they don't know. As per man, they don't know. As per angels and sages and supermen, human beings don't know. Each species, earlier one, is stupid in the eyes of the next one. And I don't believe in that. We just transcend, we evolve. If we still want to dwell onto those greeds and attachments and selfishnesses and ego trips, as we call it, modern language, it's our choice then, habits. I don't see any other purpose. How many hours you meditate is not that important. Where your heart is, that's important. We judge by that. I'm using judge after a long, long time. We judge from this angle. Where your heart is, not what you are professing or taking promises and writing letters or making explanations. That's not important. How many books you have read is not that important. Nothing against books either. Where your heart is, you are judged there. Be sure about it. And next, how much your heart is pure. That will create love, isn't it? Pure heart will have love. What else? You think if I read 1,000 books, I'll be a great lover? Is it in direct proportion to how many visits you make to pilgrimages and temples? Never. God judges through our heart. And He exists and resides in your hearts. We have heard this. Has anybody said and ever heard God resides in the intellect? Even the great philosophers have not said that, who are very highly intellectual. Place for the love is heart. Not only this muscular heart, but that vibratory phenomenon. Fourth chakra. We may live ages into monasteries, it still may wallow into unconsciousness. I'm not being pessimist. That's true. How come otherwise we take so many births, you know, carrying on the journey without reaching? Because we are unconscious. It's not a qualification if you stay 30 years in the monastery. There's no guarantee that you'll hit upon the light. Maybe you've been hitting all the time on an ego. And shifting sands don't make the castles. Digging here and there doesn't make any water come out. Adherence to one heart's adherence, faith to the God, one God. The crude way they call it, God is jealous. But meaning is this, that you can only worship one. That kind of one faith, one loyalty, one pointedness, one heart throb, makes you one with your God. That is true. That's the connecting, no. It's yoga. Otherwise a mess. You said twisting. It's quite a respectable term. It's more than that. You can say many words. It's a betrayal. It's a betrayal. It's forgery. It's faithlessness. It's scattered mind. Don't be horrified by the abuses. These are English words. Why otherwise love which we are hungry, starving? We want to love, we want to get love, we want to, you know, go crazy about it. Why, how come most of us miss it? We are not dealing with the faith and heart. That loyalty. We are catching, hatching all the time those attachments, greed and selfishness, third chakra. Now let me say this, which I could have said in the beginning. This is what actually the love we were saying, vibration love for its own sake, otherwise is the only love we can call real love. This is not, otherwise not love. We use the term, but it's not. Often wars have been fought in the name of holy wars and in the name of religions. I always say, no, it's the wrong language people are using. No war has been ever fought in the name of religion or holy war. It has always been fought in the name of irreligion. They have rejected religion, therefore they're fighting. Had they been following the religion, they would not fight. Religion does not teach to fight or go on wars. Why religion creates so many wars? No, it's the wrong language, perverted of the Iron Age. Religion does not create wars. Religion, this pride, is the arrogance or the selfishness of a man which creates wars, not the religion by itself. Dharma teaches harmony. If there is any purpose of life, of creation, we are born a Homo sapiens, a human beings, is only one, to come out of this sleep, this unconsciousness. So we justify it by many isms and many understandings and systems. Even justifying in no way brings peace, joy and freedom to us. It always brings eventually pain, misery or loss or separation. Even if there's no disharmony, there's no loss in the sense of immediate relationships. But ultimately one of the two dies, or you die, I die, or some loss, or separation, divorce, whatever it is, or dropouts, or two friends separating. One or the other causes makes it painful and miserable, eventually, course of time, because we missed the very connection, we are unconscious of the connection of it. This is where the word sin has been used. That is sinful. Otherwise not. Loving others or anything else is not sin by itself, provided you're connected with that inner unconditional God's love and you're projecting that. There's not a sin. It's perfectly all right. Is eternal Jamuna, eternal Vrindavan, eternal Krishna's play. Nothing is barred. But don't remember only this sentence, self-gratifying one's will. Don't remember just the last sentence. Everything is just God's play and Krishna's play on the Jamuna's banks and Vrindavan playing the flute and have a good time. That he could have, not you and me, because we are not that conscious beings. Are there no bars in divine play? But who will understand this? How it could be really misused, actually. The Swamiji said, no bars, you know, in this play. I didn't say in this play, I said divine play. In a conscious play, no bars. That means not the bars you limited ones or unconscious beings will caricature, but as the enlightened one would see it. The divine one, the enlightened one, the way he or she would see divine play, he and she will see no bars. Bars are limitations in the unconscious mind. His caricature is not projected on enlightened ones. We normally do that though. We project our unconscious whatever thoughts on the decisions or judgments of the enlightened ones, which is a reverse process. They have no bars, who are enlightened, because they know what is the way. They know the way. They see no bars. But unconscious ones see the bars. They have to act within the bars, within the limitations and conditions created by them, projected by them. Otherwise, in the divine plane, perfect plane, connected yogic way, no bars, yoga maya. Just a conscious plane. You're awakened. You know what is what. They see from their enlightened view. We forgive those who do not know for what they are doing because they are unconscious. They need forgiveness, or compassion, or kindness. But that doesn't mean it's acceptance. Till we are not resolved to come out of this unconsciousness, whatever else we are doing, I don't mean that's wrong or right, it's not going to give us salvation. It's definite. Anything else? Let me understand. What do you say? But underneath you're trying to justify yourself. You're avoiding it. So trying to understand, then you open your hearts. You'll be clearly seen. There's only one goal of life. Anything else we are doing, through whatever philosophy, religion, science, ethics, etymology, or logic, or maths, or arts, and music, or whatever, in this world, all those things are within certain domain of unconsciousness, till we come out of it. All these things lead to that. But we hang on to by habit and being dreaming, then whatever else we do within the dreams is no foundation, because that's a dream. It's unconsciousness. It has no foundation. Ego is foundation of attachment, greed and selfishness, no doubt. But what is ego? It's another name for unconsciousness. Synonymous. Ego is a solidified, personalized word. Unconsciousness is a little bit spacey, but same thing. When you get unconscious, very simultaneously you are creating ego. Or, reverse, when you're creating ego, you're becoming unconscious. Simultaneously. Why otherwise, practically all religions have emphasized, on and on, prophets, so much for the pure heart. Why? That's where really the problem is solved. Or all problems are solved when the hearts are pure. Sure, no doubt about it. Our hearts are muddied. Twisted, as you say. I like that word somehow, but it doesn't say everything. It's twisted. It may be a side issue. No wonder, therefore, heart problems are too many. Now, that should not be misused either. So those who don't have heart problems are pure at heart. Please. So human beings are very clever. You know, God is not clever, He's simple. But His simplicity often is twisted and made it clever. Twisted simplicity is cleverness. Isn't that what you want? No, I don't want it. You are wanting it. God is simple. We're seeking freedom, we're seeking joy. That has to be pure heart and no limitations. Take the phenomenon of death. I'm not condemning those who are crying for the dead ones. That's normal. But the question is, if we stop and just think a little bit, what is death? Whether we believe in one birth or rebirths, both ways I'm talking, what is death? We know millions and billions of people are living and have come and gone, all have been dead. It's the phenomena we know since ages and we believe it. Why still we take it so seriously? Why can't it be a natural process, day-to-day occurrence, as we go to sleep or eat food or go anywhere? Everybody is dying, we know. Every dog, cat, human, everybody, sooner or later. Why should we hang on to it as if he should come back or something? Nothing wrong in wishing, but what is the fun? Anybody who came back?

I would say yes. Oh, Rama also wept, or so and so wept. True. There are two kinds of weeping. One is an ignorant, unconscious weeping, and there is conscious weeping, the sense of lesson to some people. When prophets weep, they have a definite play to play. They know what they are doing. They couldn't show their stone-heartedness, cold-heartedness to others. They have to act as humans. They know it, what they are doing. Therefore, the blame doesn't go to them. Not that we should not weep, yes. That's normal, natural, human. But what is the phenomenon of the death? We know he won't come back, why we hang on to? In other words, why don't we ever let go mind to freedom? Support it by somewhere. Why can't we just pray for that soul to go in peace? Have your own journey from birth to birth or rebirth or even one birth. And just bless him, you know, free your mind. We are not courageous enough to be free. One sage used to say this. We are not bold enough to be free. We don't want to mind late to go and be free, be bold enough to do that. Why? Sentiments are there. Everybody does that, everybody weeps of wealth, and everybody is pathetic about it. So I should do that same? Otherwise, what will people think even? Or, what shall I think? That I have no heart? No. You have, make it pure for God. Let him go. Pray, bless him. You want attention to people to see you're sad, so they sympathize with you, you feel gratified. You do the same thing. We humans are too sentimental. If I had a craving for freedom, what should I do? How should I do? Won't we see what bondage and limitations are? Is not hanging on to the fictitious dead person is not going to come back? Why not accept the fact? Is that heartlessness? I won't say that. Should I be happy there for somebody to know? Just take it easy. Take it natural. Why would you feel gratified about drawing the attention to your sadness of people? Why don't you be free? Accept the natural way. It's a way of freedom, a way of consciousness, a way of joy, and love, of course. If you're comparing human feelings with a spiritual consciousness, then we're wrong. I already said, don't make them these things antagonistic, conflicting factors and philosophies. One transcends over the other, that's all. So long we say human feelings are bad, dross, base. No, I won't say that. They're human. But you transcend those to spiritual. Where you find freedom and joy and peace because you want those things anyway. But you are searching at a wrong spot. They are not there simply. Where there are limitations, where there are bars, bars hold, you can't have freedom and joy. But you can't simply. You're searching at a wrong place, in the objects, in the persons, in the places, in the ideas, in the country, in the politics, into money or something else, security. Security by very definition word means you're not free. You're seeking security, you're not seeking freedom. If we believe if I had a security well intact, I would be feeling free. Show me one person in this world who has done it. Any one person, including King Solomon. One Alexander, show me if they feel secure. They have all the securities in the world possible. And those who have unlimited share bonds, inexhaustible money, show me if they feel secure, show me. One person even. If security is freedom, well, I would have taken a different course. The very fear of security is insecurity itself. We are perpetuating insecurity.
freedom and joy are different things, totally transcending all these limited conceptions. So if I don't believe in condemning in the sense of antagonizing or conflicting or showing a difference of opinion even, we say opinions are different, they are right in from their own angles. We don't say conflicting opinions. I don't believe that conflicting. I say, okay, you can your opinions and experience, and if it's good, you're good, and not, you suffer. That's all. It's your problem. Don't put on my head simply. It's your opinion, not mine. Take the responsibility of your opinion. You have freedom to your opinion, but take the responsibility. Don't put on anybody else's head of your opinion, or to accept what you think. The ones who are free, they are free. This all unconsciousness, devoid of love, this unconsciousness, is what produces these problems and pains and miseries, complexities, confusions, anxieties, fears, worries, insecurities. From a material point of view, the present civilizations have the highest degree of materialism than any other previous history ever had, civilization or history. And the highest number of insecure people in this civilization than ever any civilization had. Why am I saying this? Those who are feeling insecure, afraid, they are the ones whose love is dried up. Your love is dried up. Why? Love is limited. Disconnects with the God's love, B to C simply. It dries up. They lose the faith. They are afraid to love. They are afraid to express that. You know. They are not free. These things go together, freedom, joy, love, peace. They are in the spiritual domain. They will have faith, God has created us, that we have already created security. He provided before He created. But our selfishness, our greed and so on, makes us so limited in conceptions and consciousness that creates so many angles and opinions that we get busy whole life just fighting about it. And that's another name for disharmony. Therefore, cooperation suffers, competition gets the upper hand. And we justify competition because that shows some people get ahead of some others. But we don't understand we are creating war by competition. These are seeds of war, seeds of conflict. And wherever competition is, you understand love is not there. When jealousy comes in, love is gone. Greed comes in, love is gone. Attachment comes, love is gone. It's possessive, selfish. But love is easy. It's already given, as you said, vibration within every one of us. In that you love all, actually. Including your own, what you call your own, blood relation. Consciousness makes you free, joyful, and therefore loving. That's the only purpose of our evolution, our human birth. One may say nirvana is your purpose, or liberation, enlightenment. These are different words, only semantics. The funniest part is that this agape, God's love, includes all love. But we have a wrong notion. If I give up my attachment, greed and selfishness or something like that, I'm going to be lost. I won't have anything. On the contrary, God's love includes all love that it expands. More than 2 or 4 or 10 people or objects, it actually expands. Includes those whom you want to love. So fight is not between consciousness or unconsciousness, it's not a fight. You awaken from consciousness.

That's a peaceful way of doing things. If you want to be spiritual, if you want to be enlightened, if you want to test, experience God's love, I would say come out of yourself. Self in ego. Whenever there's pain, misery, suffering of any kind, ache, bodily, mentally, vitally, just ask yourself. This mechanism is telling you something is wrong within your complex. Body, mind and prana complex, it is telling you something is wrong there. The mind has misery or pain or suffering or some kind of drudgery. It's telling you something is wrong. Try to check. You see it connects with your ego all the time. All the time. There's a body pain or pranic pain or heart ache or mental some kind of squeeze. It will connect to the ego. Then what's the solution? It's not so much how to love, but how to come out of this unconsciousness. Conscious won't play music, he will play music very nicely, celestial. It might affect the publicity, but naturally, because in publicity you have to entertain people. Now that's different. But if you're playing for God's sake, you're singing for God's sake, it will be divine music. Others will buy it or not, we don't have to think about it. God will take care of that. If I don't take care of so many things, yes, you play your duty. Be a conscious being. Come out of this sleep. How? Well, yoga, meditation, contemplation, sangha, use everything you can to awaken yourself. When you sing or hear, you try to awaken yourself. It'll happen. Mechanism made in our body, mind, prana complex such a way that you will do it if you intend to do it. If your intention is clear, if your heart is pure. Don't ask him, what did I do? You didn't do anything. Everything is just in the sleep. You don't know what you're doing. Now since we have dropped into this sleep, whether we wanted it or not, how to now come out of it? How to awaken and be conscious? In order to find freedom and joy and peace and love. Could there be other fifth thing also? The power, meaning Shakti, energy. This trouble is, when we're dreaming, we don't know we're dreaming. That's the whole trick God has done with us. If we knew we are dreaming and we don't want to dream and come out, it would be easier. But you see, problem is when we are dreaming, we don't know we are dreaming. Probably the easiest reply could be somebody has to tell you you are dreaming. And don't blame God because he has kept that possibility. Now, am I selling Gurudam? Probably yes, but for good reasons. And what is the next step? Dreaming one, if he advises Guru what he should advise the dreamer, you're making a mess. Because the awakened one will say, sir, you're dreaming. What you say has no value now. He says, just no value. But that's too bad to hear. How come? I'm dreaming philosophically, logistically, and statistically, and you know, so now how can I be wrong? Sir, you know, it may be easy for you because you are awakened, but I am dreaming, so you have to tell me what fits me here in the dreams. That's what people talk about.

0: They ask a solution to fit in their dreams. What do you say? And that's a problem. And he was to suggest you in the dreams how it fits in your dreams, he's not awakening you at all. And then you'll blame him, awakener one, you're not awakening us, what's the problem? They want to awaken on their own terms. And terms are those which keep them sleeping.
1: Swamiji, this question about why we slip into unconsciousness to begin with is one that's always puzzled me. I've never been able to find an answer to it. If we once were so connected with God,
0: yeah,
1: why would we have slipped off that?
0: It's a good question as well as a bad. Why? I did answer this, but I don't mean to dishonor your question. Let me say it this way. I did answer this when I started, but I knew myself that's not the most perfect answer. I only gave the answer which I think you people could take it. I didn't give the real realistic answer about it. Your question is very valid and very nice. In age old, the only question one could answer. But I mixed it a little bit when I answered it. I said, gave the example like we've fallen asleep. We don't determine to go to sleep. We just fall into it. So we fell into unconsciousness. It's not wrong. But further question could be asked. How come, you know, even this possibility remained that we fell into unconsciousness since we are connected with God, isn't it? Well, this makes a whole different satsang and subject matter, I think. Just from your perspective, how would you answer this?
1: I don't know, Swami. I'm very puzzled by this and disturbed by it sometimes.
0: If you're disturbed, it's a good sign, though. How would you answer from any other angle?
1: I have no answer.
0: Let's take a simple example. I don't think tonight I'll give you the real answer from my angle. Let's see this way. After a day you're tired or you go to sleep or you watch TV or you read a book or you're talking amongst yourselves and the family, whatever. How do you decide or create the phenomena of going to sleep every night? I'm talking about genesis of this. How, at what point, in what way you decide or you fall in asleep? What is the phenomenon at that time? How do you decide that?
1: Well, the mind sort of closes up and you want to sleep.
0: That possibility remains as a potential?
1: Sure.
0: Right. Can you believe, therefore, that within the consciousness, unconsciousness is a potential?
1: Why? It seems...
0: Because it contains everything. Because it contains everything. It's supposed to be perfect and potential, omnipotent. It will contain anything you can imagine or not imagine. That's how the language of omnipotence and perfection is. Potential, why is not a question? It's everything. You have imagined or not imagined. Any conceivable or non-conceivable is all the potential of that, whatever that we call, let's say, consciousness, or God, or spirituality. Everything is in it. You choose what you choose. Therefore, your creation is your creation. That's your reality, not everybody's. Why it should be in consciousness, unconscious? Yes, it is perfect. It is omnipotent. It must contain anything you can imagine or not imagine today or billions of years hence. That's the way you are deciding to create. Sleep, unconsciousness, inclusive. Now, why is not a question? It's potential. You could choose other ways, and that also is there. Darkness is the potential within the light, or light within the darkness. The question is, Why, when you say the why question, mysticism, we say because it's perfect and omnipotent. It contains everything imaginable or unimaginable, here or later. It's a conceivable idea, as you might think. But that's exactly the answer. Therefore, they have called the will the supreme power. What you will, that will happen. It's a supreme power, more than any atomic energy or any kind of hydrogen energy or any kind of conceivable thing. Will, what you will. It's a supreme energy, most, which translates in the day-to-day life as desire. Why we desire that is no question anybody else can answer for you. That's your reality you are creating by your own will, imagination. That's the answer. And that's potential. Will is your creating power. Whether you create sleep or you create something else. Can you therefore live without sleep? Certainly, many yogis have done it. There are three stages. You can never sleep, or you sleep consciously, or you sleep unconsciously. Three stages. It's up to you how you create. There have been yogis who sleep, but they are conscious. There are yogis who never sleep. And there are the rest of the human beings who really sleep. But we choose. Can we healthily live without sleeping? Yes, there are possibilities. It's very potential in us. Can we live without eating whole life? Oh, yes. Every possibility is there. According to Tantra, there is no impossibility. But what you choose. Don't blame spirituality as a world. It's your creation. We create our own realities, circles within the circles of the water waves. Coexistence. Intersection. Why unconscious is not a creation? That's what you choose to. When and where did you do that? You might have forgotten. When and where did you do that in your history of the life? That you have forgotten. But at one point you have. You've chosen to be this way. Why did you fall asleep? You chose it. How come I would choose it? Yes, you did. That's the whole answer. Why is not up to me or anybody else to reply for you? You chose it. You don't know it. You don't remember it. Why? Potential is omnipotency. There's nothing impossible. There's nothing we cannot do. Now today we may be feeling handicapped and limited, only because now our power is reduced. But that's not our whole history. Each soul, each person, gives an omnipotent spark of the same light. All this you will know when you realize yourself. Truly, then you'll get the real answer. At what point you created this sleep or unconsciousness? You'll get the answer. When you go back into meditation to very true self, where you exist as a true self, as a spirit, you'll see this. If intellect could answer all these things, I would have done it, but this is the best I could do. Language is limited, you see. You go back to your own true self first, and then see where this question is answered. That you chose, your will is supreme power. That's why we say don't waste it into useless other things. God is supreme only because will works instantly. He has supreme power in that. Will is the motivating power to spaceships, to any discoveries, inventions, travels, galaxies. Only will does it. Will is the highest power next to God's, next to your spirit. But we have scattered the will and made it weaker now. Therefore, many things don't happen as we wish now, but they will happen in course of time, sure. Once you release your vibration of wish or desire or will, one day or somewhere it will fructify. It has a power. Even the weakest sinner person downtrodden, if he wishes anything, one day in some birth it will fulfill. They're projecting the seed in the future somewhere to fructify. Any person, even as a sleep, if you are desiring things, it's going to happen. Because your will is the only supreme power which creates the further energies, whether atomic energy or hydrogen energy or any other non-gravitational energies or whatever, is the greatest power. The only power, I would say. Then that motivates other vibrations, energies, and faculties. Only because we cannot know as per history, our intellect is limited, language is limited, we go back and we get stuck to some point and then we don't know. There's unknown unmanifest to us. Avyakta is a Sanskrit word for that. But if you truly want to know, go back deep into your true self. And you will see, yes, now you're awakened. Why you chose to sleep? You'll get a real answer. That's what you wished. And it was honored because the will is supreme. That was your creation. Nobody else can answer for that. Well, I didn't know. I wouldn't have wished this way. True. You didn't know your ignorance is the cause of misery. So try to know. That's the solution. All answers are there. But how many will do it? How come we were with God, we chose to do this? Yeah, my answer is, go back to your true self. See why you did it. Even in day-to-day life, many times say, I don't know why I did this 10 years back or 5 years back. We often say this. Had I known better, I wouldn't have done this. It's a very perfect answer for the history of all the ages and all the births, why each individual or any did it. It's too far back to find out, but that's only hard labor. We often say, had I known better, I wouldn't have done this. Spirituality has answers. I'm not making the verses something else. Very simple answers I've given you. If it had no answers, it wouldn't have existed millions of years. Same perennial philosophy, wouldn't be mortal if it had no answers. It's thousands and thousands of years old ancient perennial philosophy. It's tested well through ages. We compromise our answers because level of understanding is that. What can we do? But when you pinpoint a question like that, you are stirring me. You see, that's good, I mean. But you know, everybody is not ready for that. Everybody is not ready. Many will come, few will be selected, elected, whatever. Therefore, we don't come out with those direct, instant replies because all are not ready that way. Many want to sleep. What can you do now? Few want to get awakened, they'll get the right answer. Not that we mix up the truth or adulterate the truth. No, I don't. We see the level of understanding, that's all. How much they can take it. This perennial philosophy is in thousands and thousands of years and ages always tested. Has remained immortal and classical. But how many are ready for this? You see, majority of people, their biggest day in the week is a shopping day. They are busy that morning, everything, they are jubilant, they are going for shopping. That's the biggest day. I hope now you are satisfied. Do it. Go within, find the answer. Touch your true self and spirit. You will know what a mistake you did at one point. And you'll find probably that you are God. Not as we see now, but then.

rebuke also fails. And this is what I mean, don't mind it. And supposing I slap you. You understand what I mean? But if I slap to a limit where it really brings you to senses, will you call it negativity? You see my point. But if I overdo it, lose my patience, toleration, get angry and just go on beating and slapping, you know, that's negativity which we... You understand? Now, this is not a new philosophy, but we say very rarely that negativity is a very necessary force. But if you judiciously use to a limit, it is needed. At no point is this negativity if judiciously used. Now let's go beyond it. A certain country, a nation, a people, or a person, even by slap, suppose that is a very mild thing for a certain person. There are people whom slap would be just caressing. I mean, they want just real throwing stones at them, only they come to senses if you fight with them. Love doesn't work. Now, fight is negativity. But they love to fight. Unless you fight with them, they don't reform. Now, for that person, fighting is positivity. You see my point? Actually, it is so. What I mean by the degree of negativity can lead to love. So I'm not trying to philosophize the negativity. The question is, God's forces you have to understand. This whole nature fabric you have to understand. I didn't forget my purpose. But depends to what degree. Now this degree of negativity, each person has to experiment or experience to what degree it is okay. Now we call it negativity bad or evil. When it goes transcends the limit. Supposing by my loving explanations to you, you would reform and change nicely. And then if I unnecessarily rebuke you and slap you, supposing, then I'm negative. You see my point? Okay. But if I see my soft work, my tenderness, my gentle nature doesn't get to the results, and by my own compassion, I want that it should happen with you, then certainly, even though unwillingly, I may start the next higher degrees of negativity. So negative force is very necessary to balance the positive. Then you come to senses. You meaning anybody? Come senses meaning what? Becomes balanced. After you become grateful even. Oh, it hurt me first, but you know it did good to me. You know, you say that? That means it worked. If any negativity is useless, then there would be no creation of it. In the whole scheme of nature, whatever is created has its use. I always say that. Provided nothing goes out of limits and proportion and balance. Then, supposing massage. Somebody massages your body. Up to a limit, 15 minutes, 45 minutes, you get comfortable. Then finished. Beyond that, if you prolong, even the same massage becomes bad for you, sore, kind of. You know, it doesn't give you comfort, it's inconvenient. So you have to understand that even good thing beyond limit is bad. Or bad thing to a limit is not bad. See my point? What we call bad, because this is our vocabulary. I ever say it's not God's vocabulary. It's simply negative, positive, plus, minus, poles. There are two poles. Balance. Why the balance is needed? To keep the creation on, that's all. The day or the time creation won't be needed, for example. Then all these plus minus both will vanish. Not only minus. You see? So it's necessary provided you know where and how much to use. And I tell you, the time when rebuke is needed, if you don't rebuke, or you don't use the rebuke, then you are wrong. At the appropriate time when it's needed to work, you have to use that. When you have to show the eyes to a child, when it needs to be shown, and if you don't show the eyes to that child, you're not doing good to the child. But where to find that limit of balance, that personal experience, that we cannot give you a mathematical formula to apply. If ever I give you the formula, even it will be something like x decimal Y 00000999999, never ending? That will be the case. Provided you or anybody knows judiciously balanced what up to limit to use that.
If the fighting is on, only remedy, fight. And if then you don't fight and unnecessarily forgive, you are creating imbalance. Yeah, it's difficult to understand these points, but that's true, very scientific. Provided you have stamina to fight, of course. Then I don't, suppose some person I know this needs to be fought with, and I have no more stamina. What can I do? I can't fight, fighting is necessary. So what do I do, do you know? I simply withdraw, be indifferent, not knowing that person. Not forgiven. Just being indifferent, cut off. But if you have stamina to fight, fight to do good. But that's difficult to understand sometimes when you quote it out of context. When you don't properly put into perspective, this can be very easily misunderstood, very easily. The whole, leave aside, if you remove the words good, bad, evil, virtue, and bring in scientific terms, you'll understand my point. Plus, minus, negative, positive, balancing forces, two north and south poles. Then you have nothing to disagree with it. But if I call north pole good, south pole bad, then you are going to find difference. But they are simply plus, minus, balancing each other. Same thing, man and woman were created. Just a positive, negative forces. Now, if a woman is negative, you'll be again kind of displeased. Woman is negative. I don't mean negative meaning bad. It's just a balancing factor of the creation. God did it. First He created only positive pole. Didn't work. Then He created negative pole. Didn't work. I mean, till He told them to eat the fruit of knowledge. He didn't tell them, of course, but He just managed it such a way that they eat it. After then He told them, you betrayed me, you didn't do this, what I told you not to do, you did. But He kept it there. Why did He keep it there? The tree, fruit of knowledge. He kept it there. If He ever wanted them not to eat, He shouldn't have kept it. How can God directly tell Adam and Eve to eat the fruit of knowledge? I mean, great-grandfather Santa Claus has to be holy. You understand the play. This is all negative and positive. Plus and minus poles. God the omnipotent, why should He keep that? If He wanted never them to eat, why did He create that fruit of knowledge? Just to look at. I know Bible doesn't write that way, but science will write it, don't worry. It's a play. It's called play. It has to be balancing relativity. Provided you use within their judicious limits, appropriate limits. That experience personally you have to gain, where to use what, how to deal with whom, where, how. That now you have to experience and balance yourself. Once you are balanced, you can use that balance. But if you overdo anything, even good, it will be bad. Overdo anything, it will be bad. Bad will become worse. We call it bad, I don't call it. There's a certain balance. Suppose bad people, sometimes we say, don't mix with the bad people. I don't use this vocabulary. Those are the people who disharmonize or create imbalances. So they have to be curbed somewhere. That's all. Not because they're bad. Why otherwise holy people and incarnation, the prophets will love the sinners? They will just, why don't they just curse them to go to hell, eternal hell? Why the prophets come and love the sinners, or bad people, or wrong people, why? It's a balancing, simply. So that they don't become worse. You see, it's a balancing kit. But to drive away all bad and evil once for all from the earth or anywhere from one's life, it's nearly impossible. It's, if you are playing, if you are living the life, it's nearly impossible. It's a balancing.
balancing factor. But if you call it evil and bad, certainly I won't say it is a balancing factor. You have to give some other word to it. You call it bad and evil, I don't call that. I say, no, this part of nature is necessary in order to balance this. Unless this goes out of control. I've often seen in my own play with my disciples, which is not unique, is very universalized, common experience. They are supposing 100 people living together, or 10 people living together, 50 people living together. They are varied in nature. Often, this some people might have experienced in the homes, when they have more than few children. They see the children or the disciples, rather, behave with each other. And some are objectionable, some are likable, some are varied part of nature. This is not commonly told by parents or even by masters, for the simple reason that it might be misused. It is this. There are certain definite natures people find objectionable, among disciples or among children. And they complain, this child is bad, this disciple is bad, this does like this, does that, that. The gurus or the parents go on hearing it. If it goes out of limits, then they curb it. But they never change that person totally, for the simple reason that that nature is very necessary to reform somebody else, some other people, is reacting forces over each other. Because each time the master or the parents cannot each time reform each child or disciple exclusively. It has to go into friction with other natures in order to be adjusted. You see the point? Because we are good and bad in relation to each other, not absolutely. Each person is not good or bad absolutely. It's in relation to each other we are good and bad, or we are mischievous or helpful. You understand what I mean? So the natures remain intact. God has created that way to adjust these balances with each other. But when the balance is lost, then only they come in and, you know, take a rod in hand and do things. But otherwise, they remain to adjust each other. It's very good. If all were good people, let's say for supposition's sake, in the common meaning of the term good, if all were good people, and the side of whatever wrong and minus and ignorant and bad portion would be in that person, that will never, never get to absolute perfection. Because there is no balancing and adjusting things at all. So they play in each other relativity to balance each other, so that they could go to neutral position one day, not only be good. There's never an aim in the world to make it good. To make it divine, yes. To make it perfect, yes. But to make the world whole good, where in the world will be good? I say never. Especially the meaning we give to good and bad. With that meaning, never. Unless you change the meaning or connotation of the words. Then I would say yes. If you say when the world will be perfect, my humble first and last answer is it's already perfect. You have to see it simply that way. It's very difficult to catch into intellectuality these things. These are a matter of realization and experiences. But with intellect it's very hard to take it that way. Because intellect is again the product of relativity. Intellect is not standing in its absolute position whereby to see the relativity as a kind of detached something. Intellect is involved in the relativity. How can it see its perfect position? Therefore, if you be witness and realized, perfected being, then you see everything is perfectly going on. Wherever the imbalance may happen in relativity, not absolute, then you come out to correct it without calling it a sin or a bad or evil or crime. It's a very, very huge discussion that even crime, sin, bad is relative. And what we call virtue, good and so on, in that we don't see the bad side at all. He's a good person. It's often his bad side is covered up by the greater good in him or her. But we don't call it bad. It's relative, no? Where the sin, crime, bad, wrong things is magnified, a greater thing, we say he's a bad person, she's a bad person. But that good side of the bad person again is covered up. So how can you absolutely call any person good or bad at all? It's a balancing factor. Beyond some balance, true goodness is also bad. If you go into this trend, that unless you be yourself witness, impartial, unaligned, detached, you cannot see the perfection of the world and the universe. Because intellect itself, the thinking product, itself is relative.
is between that two pans of sides. So it's already perfect. But if you say ever it will be good, I will say no. Possibly, if ever the world becomes only good, I tell you creation will demolish. It cannot exist without a balancing relativity. But if you replace these religious words by the scientific words, you can easily understand. Let's say if there were only positive poles of the magnetism throughout the universe, would it exist? No. Or if it would be only minus poles, it would not. It has to have positive and minus magnetism in order to keep the creation pull and push, what they call attraction and repulsion. You call it positivity and negativity, that's all. Now you say, is negativity necessary? I say, is repulsion necessary? It's sure, to keep the creativity on. Repulsion is necessary. But beyond certain limit, no. It has to balance it. Once the balance is made, play is nice, divine play. One is a humorous person, one is a clown, one is a fighter, one is a lenient person, one is humble, one is proud, and so on and so forth. Though we do talk against pride, arrogance, such and such things, it's only when it is out of limits. Within certain limits is a very balancing factor. Then the question arises, if that would be so in the world, when all these positive and negative forces would be balancing each other, you would say that's okay? I would say okay, provided that negative person, that arrogant person, proud, whatever, feels that that is not the role she or he likes, then he has to change. Now then you have to change the role simply. You don't want to be a Ravana or a Kansa or Judah or somebody else. Then the role is changed simply. But within the limits, Judah's role is quite balancing. When he goes beyond it, he should be taken off. Then he should be hanged. He went beyond the limit. He was very necessary up to a limit. But not to cause the crucifixion. That was overdone. But the way he was opposing, he was confused soul, the doubtful soul. To a limit, he was extricating the divinity of Jesus out. But he went beyond limits. He shouldn't have handed him over. Within his camp, if he had only argued with him, fought with him, and you understand what I mean? Would have brought out the divinity of Jesus equally well. But when he went beyond limits, he was taken off. He committed suicide. Something when goes beyond limits, then is wrong. Even right is wrong. Otherwise, within the limits, he was really bring a friction with the divinity of Jesus to bring him out, and so on and so forth. Same thing with Ravana Ram. Rama's story, if you've read, he would have never been known today if he had not fought with Ravana. Ravana brought Rama out. In Krishna's life, there are episodes. Had not those episodes happened, Krishna wouldn't have come out in his divine manifestation. But beyond limit, when they do, they are carried off. I mean, they are cancelled from the play, or the role is changed. After the friction of one of our quarrels, we have seen sometimes in the homes, harmony returns. Unless they fight and that one of our quarrel happens, harmony and laughter does not return to the family. It's a balancing factor, so it's needed that time. Not that it's absolutely needed, but relatively. It is so. In all the play, in the whole creation, everything is balancing. Epidemics, holocausts, earthquakes, tidal waves, wars, battles. Not that all are too necessary, but beyond limits, even the war wind goes, people will revolt against the war. And so on and so forth. It's the judiciousness of the appropriate balancing point which we have to find out in our life. What is my harmonious balancing point? Then if you don't like this role to be played, you may simply say, oh, I am tired of playing the drums now. I want to play harmonium, you know. You change the role simply then, but it's just balancing. Otherwise, it's not bad because he's changing. Some Judah may come and say, next life incarnation, God, you made me a villain in the past birth, now please make me a hero in the next birth. Role may change. But God may tell Judah, I gave you the role to play this villain, but you overplayed it. You're too diabolic. I sent you to be villain in a sense to bring the Jesus' divinity out, but you really got quite into it.
And Yudhama says, why, how did I get into it? Well, you thought the whole stage was meant for making the villain hero. No? I told you the villain to bring Jesus out. Hero was Jesus, not Judah. And you are playing the part as if you are, you know, president of the whole institution. You are played simply a villain to bring out Jesus out. You were a subsidiary part. You were just a secondary shadow of it. But you were played, made the whole stage as if set for villain. Oh, what an acting villain did. As the whole drama was acted for Judah. Judah, yeah, that's a mistake I did. You see? I remember in our school dramas in the ashram years back when I had a school in Pune, now it's not there. And we had few dramas I used to direct. If not the best, one of our best boys, who used to study in academics number one, his handwriting beautiful, his writing's beautiful, subjects all A1 grade. When we acted the drama, an historical religious drama we played, and I made him a villain king. King in it, but villain king. He didn't object to it in the beginning, but we had to enact this drama. I don't know, people liked it very much. So we had a few times again, 4 or 5 times to act it. After 2 or 3 plays, he came to me, very nice boy, otherwise, well behaved, well, good writings, academics, A1, and he wasn't a bad boy. He came from a very, very minus negative atmosphere of his family and early childhood, but at that moment when we got him, he was a reformed child, nice one. He came to me, he said, Swamiji, I don't mind if you give me play this King Nand, Nand was his name. I said, you are acting very well, so and so. He said, I know, but I am fearing that I had some bad background in my childhood and I was in bad company. I'm only fearing while acting on and on the same villain part, who knows, my those bad samskars come out in me again and I may fall into the trap of being bad again. That might form a groove in my brain, he said. And I'm afraid of that only. I said, but who will play this villain part so and so? Nobody else can play as you are playing. I mean, when he was playing on the stage, hardly a boy of about 14 or 15, he was, when he was acting that part, the whole audience just were ready to take out shoes and throw at him. I mean, he played so nicely. Now my problem was that he was saying rightly that if I made him do that villain part on and on, he might become a villain again, the old samskars might come back. And also I couldn't find another one of that nature, or rather that capability to play that part. You know, it was a problem for me. Well, fortunately I told him, okay, this time you play, I'll see next time. And that was fortunately the last time we played that drama, and then the school closed and so on and so forth. So, what I mean, sometimes it's possible the roles could be changed. But if you overplay the role, then you are taken away. Not even the king or the presidents or whatever. A humble gatekeeper it may be, a humble clerk it may be, a humble any other job maybe. If you overdo it out of proportion as if to see you are the most important on the stage, you are taken away from the humble position. Not even the prominent positions, because we overplayed. Judah did overplay, that's why he had to commit suicide. He didn't know it, he was going to play it. He simply thought, okay, I'm sending this Jew to the Jewish community, and who knows, they'll be impressed by this young fellow. And who knows, they may make him a king of Jews, and then I have a chance to be his prime minister. You know, let me see. He didn't foresee all the diabolism behind this, which happened later on. He overplayed it. So at certain points, this negativity, negative actions and thoughts, to a limit, we call negative though, play a part adjusting the positive side. It's very necessary. But when overplay, it's taken off. Taken off by a certain play, which a person won't know. Judah himself committed suicide. Nobody else killed him. You think God will play in such a way that will happen. And that person wouldn't know how it happened. Judah will think, I am so good and great, I committed my own suicide for my own sins. What a great soul repentant. It's not true. He repented, truly. But God will put a thought in such a way that he will do it. That's the whole thing, that God plays through us. When your ego is removed, you will see this, that the world is perfect.
is done, God sends the thoughts in such a way, you won't know. You'll think you did your own bravery, courage. What a sacrifice. It's not sacrifice. God made you do it because He wanted to be removed. But if such a way play, you won't know it. That's called Maya. It's very hard to understand. The God plays with us, the whole creation He has created with this help of Maya in such a way, you have no choice. But you seem to have choice because of ego in it, involved, free will. You seem to have free choice. And God then does what? Through that free choice again, He will put such a free choice in you that you'll be finished. You'll use your free will to finish yourself. And you'll say, I sacrificed. That's another ego trip again. Nobody sacrifices, I tell you, frankly. If you ask me from the perfection of the world, nobody sacrifices. They are just finished and taken off from the role. That's Maya. Very hard to understand unless you become perfect, absolute detached person. When we preach detachment, witnessing, it's because of this. So that you could see the panorama very perfectly done. That's, you are then out of the spell of Maya. When you become witness and be detached, then you are not involved and you could see the play perfectly done. Even then you might say, why we put efforts, why we want to reform people and all that. It's only because that's my role again. You see the point? That's again my role in it. Whether I'm under the spell of Maya now or not is a different question. The realized souls, the perfected beings or not, is still then they play knowingly. Consciously they play. As good as an ignorant person. Ignorant one is who is under the spell of Maya. And the others who are not under the spell of Maya but still play consciously. That's called divine play. Nitya Leela. Eternal play. And then they can choose and change and things like that. And when their time comes, they have to go too. The realized souls also, when their play or role is over, whether it's 32 years age or 42 or 50 or 100, they have to leave. Prophets even have to leave. You might say, why did he die? Well, their role is finished, so they have to go. They can't prolong their role when the whole drama is over. It's all very perfect if you could detach yourself. That's why detachment is always preached. But if you be a detached person, you could see the play. Still you play the role. Krishna would play the role. Jesus would play the role. Jesus would know what is going to happen. Still he would play the role. So-and-so knew why didn't he escape. No, but that was a play he had to do. That was a role given to him. Only somebody overplays it. Imbalance comes in. Then you have curbed it. Some people are made musicians, artists, carpenters, presidents, secretaries, vice presidents, clerks, typists, massage people, rolfers and golfers and so on. When they overplay, captain tells them, be out, please, don't do that, within your limits. Captain, don't come out this way, keep there. This fielder has to be there, that fielder has to be there. If he comes and runs to pick up the ball within the jurisdiction of another player, the captain tells, please go back. Even the two wrestling men in the fence, if they get stuck up with each other, don't leave each other, the referee goes in between and separates them. This is balancing. We get stuck up, you know. Two wrestlers even, right? Such muscular people, they get stuck up. Give the chair to someone, they get stick to the chair. They would wish if the gum would be applied on their bottom of the chair, and wherever they go, chair would go with them. They like that way. And God comes and pulls the chair out and tells him, go and sit on the stool now. Chair is gone. Take the tool. It is always done in the nature. Whenever imbalance happens, that's my world. Without calling good, bad or negative, positive. Whenever role is overplayed or underplayed, warnings are given. There are always warnings. Even in the referee that play of the wrestlers, if referee finds so many times they didn't pay it, still they do, he'll cancel the fight. Yeah, always. If a certain player in the field, cricket or basketball or any other game, soccer or football,
if the captain will see this player, on and on plays this wrong game this way, you reject him and put another player there. God does the same. There are chances and warnings given always. This is called, in common spiritual language, mercy. But there are warnings and chances given. How many I cannot say, because each one different. To some one chance is given, no more second either. To some four chances are given, then rejected. Depends upon each caliber, because of plus and minus again. Each person is a combination of many pluses and minuses. Depends how many plus points, how many minus points. And then to some four chances given, to some one, to some ten chances are given and forgiven. Depends how much other side plus side is in the person. So these warnings and chances are given, which we call mercy. Beyond that, no. It will be cut off. So what you call negative, we look at the negative person, we see his role is necessary, hers. But beyond limits, no. When it goes beyond limits, that person is cut off. Whether I do it or God does, or you parents do in the home, or the professors do in the school, college, it's a material. Plays the same. Only difference is majority of people are under the spell of Maya. Very few are not, who are called one among thousands. They are out of this spell of Maya. Therefore, definitely and deliberately God created this Maya in order to make us play. He kept us in this, what you call, illusion now. It's called Maya. Illusion is not the right word for Maya. Maya is a different word altogether from Sanskrit, which if translated or explained would be, say free will we were given to use, but also he kept a capacity in the free will that while we use the free will, we get involved in it. That's Maya. If you do not get involved in your free will, your realized soul, then your free will is supreme will. This is the only difference. One makes you man, other makes you God. When you are not involved in your free will, you are still using it, then you are God. When you get involved into it, you are ignorant person. That involvement is called Maya, which is translated as illusion. It is illusion, no doubt, but you get serious about it, involved about it. Two wrestlers I was talking, they were supposed to fight the game on certain rules, but they get involved and stuck up. The referee comes and separates them. But if they used their free will within the rules, they could fight easily, nicely, to the finish. Now one side you call positive, other side you call negative, that's all. The negative side is necessary to reform those other things and others, which directly I couldn't do, God couldn't do. So they do through others. You see the point? That's a play. Oh, so-and-so came and insulted me, you know, abused me. Now I knew that if I had a chance, I would abuse that person 100 times more. He needed it. But then I don't tell this on the face of the person because he'll be offended, does she? So I say, she shouldn't have done that. Okay, I'll talk to her. You know what I mean? But she needed those abuses, I knew. But if I tell that person you did well by abusing that other person, then this person will go out of proportion to abuse now, every person. So we don't tell that person, why did you use your abuses? Oh, she did like this, he did like this. I say, yeah, but you should be patient. You know, something like that, religion is preached. but tell me up till this point in the whole universal history, has world changed? Tell me, frank question. These are secrets, divine secrets. Has the world changed so far? No. Has evil reduced? No. Take their statistics right from primitive ages to up to here. Pele plays on. It will remain. This is pure Veda I'm talking. Impartially look at the whole discussion, not through Christian eyes. You'll misunderstand otherwise. Still, though divine secrets are told and given, I'll tell you next hour, you'll again be under the spell of Maya. You'll forget everything. You'll again play within the Maya. This is the beauty of the Maya, and I love her.
Okay, let's change the topic because I don't want to give more secrets.

teaching the boys rehearsing the roles. 2 months they were rehearsing. And some audience, very few of our friends and devotees would be there to witness the rehearsal before the real drama was played. And at times I played also to show them. And I didn't mean to, but you know, with this dress, I came on stage to. There were not many audience, just 10, 15 of our devotees. And they were amazed when I was telling them how to play, teaching them. And at one point a devotee said, "Swami, why don't take one part in it and play?" I said, "Well, then who will direct the drama? It's not like a movie that you take the camera photography and then it's done and tricks in it. This is just a stage, honest acting on the stage. And if I do that, who's going to direct the sound and the colors and scenes and all that? I have to wear the background." And so it went on that there. I said, "That's my role, to be director. So I play that director. I have to do that." Their role is such, but they have to be non-involved, detached. God knows best, we say that always. But still, why do we complain about the world? Why? God knows best, we believe. Doesn't that make us keep quiet? Why still we complain and grumble? Because, again, we are under the spell of Maya. You see? We don't see, we agree God does the best, knows the best, but we forget next moment God does the best and knows best. We again do our own. This is Maya. Why I say I love her, she's a very nice, beautiful lady, the Maya, because she helps the working of God to carry on. Without her, God wouldn't do nothing. It's hard to sometimes accept these things if you think through intellect only. You have to reach the pinnacle of your realization to see that way. Today, as a scientist, what does he say? Then he goes into deeper physics, what they call modern advanced physics. What do the scientists say? This eternal incessant play going on, changes in dynamism of nature or molecules in such a way that we don't find its beginning, we don't find its end. It's incessant. They forget what is good and bad in it, just atoms working upon atoms, molecules, particles and waves playing upon each other. Incessant. They say we have an explanation for this. They say the same thing. Imperishable, though changing every time. Science says the same thing today. Though they don't say about God, that's a different matter. But so far science goes, they do say so. They don't find the purpose of doing these things. But science is saying today, we don't find any purpose of these changes. It's just happening. Whether you are good and bad, evil and virtue, they just see in the same mold, they go on revolving and changing and adjusting all the time. Eternal patterns are changing. They don't talk about God, but that's a different story. But they have no reply for this. They also say they have no reply. Why it is happening, they don't know.

0: people are fed up with politics. They anyhow vote simply what to do. And religion anyhow to carry on the dead habits of tradition. And uppermost hand as the spiritual in science. They are trying to find out harmony. When that comes realization, what we call realization, then you see the perfection of happening already. It's already perfect. It is was perfect, it is, it will be perfect. Perfection has come out of perfection, it will be perfect. Purnamada Purnamidam, Purnat Purnamudachyate, Purnasya Purnamadaya Purnameva Vashishyate. It's an aphorism. Purnam means perfect. It came from perfection, it is in perfection, will be going in perfection. Perfection reduced from perfection, still it is the perfection, and so on. Pure science. There is a Vedic aphorism. My father and me, and my father in heaven and me on earth are one. But we see them too. Why? Play. God, Father in heaven was okay. And the Son says, when he comes here on earth, says, me and my Father in heaven are one. Unless he meant not. But he won't tell a lie, I know. If it's the truth that he and his Father in heaven are one, why there are two now? We have explanation. He wanted to play. People don't accept that. It has to be dualism, relativity, play. The whole nature in science is relative because then only dynamism works, the change or the action. Without being dualistic and relative, how can you play, being one? If all were just Jesuses all around, who will play with whom? It has to be dualism, relativity, multiplicity. That's nature, dynamism. Science is the molecules, atoms, always they are dividing and uniting all the time, attraction and repulsion. Always, Vedic word is spandan, vibration. There's always a vibration of spandan. They have given a famous word for it, contraction and expansion. All the time happening, incessant dynamism, expansion, contraction. Sometimes you are individual, sometimes you are many. It's going on and throughout the nature, change. It's a play, what we call play, lila, one word. And if you see from perfect, detached view, you'll see perfection is going on, already is perfect. If it is already perfect, why sin, why crime, why disease, why quarrel this? We are seeing now through relative view. There's a dilemma, enigma, a kind of dilemma. If you see from relative point of view, this crime, sin, bad, disease, this, that, how can that be perfect? But you are being involved into it and seeing it. If you come out of this dualism, a relativity, and be a non-dualistic, realized soul, and see the play, you won't see it as sin, crime, disease, or death, and all that. You will see phenomena as perfect. Not as you looking now. Normally we put the aphorism, as we are looking now, how that can be perfect? We say no. As you see, it is not perfect, certainly. But when you change the view and be realized and perfected being, and the way you will see then, you will not see now like this. It will be different then. It doesn't seem like this when you become perfected, when you become realized. So then the world is perfect. And from that angle, or rather angle of consciousness, if one would work for you, you won't catch it. Because the observer and the observed are still two commodities in our view. In imperfect play, Maya, the observer and the observed are two relative terms again. In realization, you're one with all. There's no observed and observer. Naturally, the whole game is perfect in a sense. But this is very difficult to understand and believe in intellectual things. You have to come out of intellect. You have to transcend this. Why otherwise the saint could love this sinner? I know not certain my disciple or disciples are definitely wrong, bad, blood boiling. Okay, even then, we play with it. It is a necessary factor in it. Not because it's good, but it's a necessary factor. Now, necessity is a different thing altogether. Necessary rebuke and slap and a war is a different thing than calling it bad. You see the point? You hammer something, a bucket, which leaks the water. You put a nail or some other patchwork on welding and hammer it and wield it. Now you're putting fire and hammers on those buckets. It's necessary. You're not saying you're hitting the bucket unnecessarily. It's a necessity. Nature knows necessity only, out of this change, not because good or bad. It's very difficult by intellect to grasp it. You have to be very detached referee, impartial referee, and be detached, realized soul to see this divine play of God. You'll marvel at it. They'll call it beautiful. Our magician does. We marvel at the magic of the magician. And we often go and congratulate the magician. What a great fellow you showed today, Mr. Magician. And Mr. Magician says, do you want to know how I play? Supposing if you are interested. Out of audience of 500 who are seeing the magic show of a magician, 499 people normally, or 490 people, don't wish even to go and see how magic is being done. Out of those 500 people, one or two people go to the background stage. How do you do, sir, this magic? And if he is benevolent or merciful, he will call someone. Okay, shall I show you how to do it? And he shows that person how the magic is being done, and he marvels. It's so simple trick, very little things, and seemed very big things on the stage, marvelous, impossible things you did. But when the magician shows you how he does it, you laugh at yourself. It's just simple things any child could do. Little bit practice and you could do it. When God shows you how he plays with his Maya, you laugh and laugh and laugh. You'll say, what a magician he is, beautiful. Which otherwise is such a great thing in the world. You become serious about it, involved about it. You take it so big. It's not big. It's just, that's why they call it illusion. That something you see is not that big. Magic is different. That's called Maya. But this you cannot see unless you come out of it and be detached soul. No tinge of attachment, greed, selfishness and these things. No dishonesty, no insincerity. You need something to come out of it. Come out of the spell, the Maya, or ignorance, you call it. All the time you feel icky? What for? Even ickiness is Maya. I love it, though I tell them don't be icky. But inside I know that they are playing a nice part, needed. Some people have to be icky in order to make others adjust with each other. But it's very hard to explain you this magic show. Intellectually is impossible to explain. You have to see it, that's what I mean. You have to see it, how it is happening. And to see this whole panorama, you have to come out of it. Be detached. Very detached witness. Perfection. No, there should not be. In perfect realization, no sensitivity. There's only beautiful, sweet smile. You're seeing it and admiring it in a very sweet way. Because you know it is just a fun, it's nothing, nothing serious about it, it's very easy. You see that, so how you will be sensitive either? You get sensitive when you're serious about matters. But you are seeing it just a fun, it's just a magic show trickery business. It's an illusion, they call it Maya play. You know it how it is being played, it's very easy. It seems very big though. Very universal, is very big. But Vedas have gone so far to say that do you know all this universe, innumerable universes, great distances, infinite and eternal something, time and space. Even then it is happening within one God only. All this is happening in one God and they've given the example and you won't disagree with me. How do you create innumerable miles, millions of miles in spaces within your one dream? Man sleeps in dream. You travel thousands of miles and go in thousands of places. How could you do that in a dream? They say this is a dream of God. It's happening in one God, all this what is. How will you understand? Very difficult. It's a great dream of God. That's why it's a revelation. And it's true. It's not being poetic. Within one God. Your Bible said it. From he created this, he said, let it be. Do you mean to say it came out of God and remained separate from God? Humbug. It's joined with God still. Last source, if you want the proof, the God, kingdom of God is within you also. In everybody there is God. Then how are we separate from God? He created out of himself, still we are in him, no? And he is within us. Vedas have called the same thing in different language, the great dream of God, Brahma. Within him this universe is. You say such great distances, and how could it be in one person? Now you are visualizing God and Brahma as one person. That's not the case. If within you are one person 6 feet and so, don't you see the worlds and worlds in dreams, how that is possible? You may say, but that's a dream. We are also saying it's a dream. It's simple. But intellectual, do not understand. You have to be very pure-hearted to come out of it. Very simple-hearted, honest, sincere, detached, unselfish, selfless. So that you come out and be with me and see with God as He sees. Ramakrishna said, no, very clearly, you're trying to know this whole universe, you'll fail. Is it this much that you'll finish and know it, everything, and this game is over? It's too much, infinite, eternal. How can you know even in one life, birth, or 10 lives? Keep friendship with the God, He'll let you know it's very easy. In one fraction of moment, He'll tell you what is happening. Be one with God. Be detached, be purified. Be honest, be sincere. Now you see the need of religion. Once you do that, be united with God, which is called yoga. He'll let you know how it is happening in a twinkling of an eye. As you see dream. But you say dream is dream, this is substantial, comparative. But this whole universe is also a dream comparative to the ultimate truth, ultimate reality. This is dream. And very easy to see that way. Even then, my role I will play. Certainly, because that's my role. I'll play. But you won't know whether I know it or not. You have to believe it. That's called faith. That the roles are given, negative and positive. They're chosen very definitely for that purpose. To adjust each other. Because they'll play like that then. But when the roles are changed, they're changed also. There's always a change of roles. Same heroes and heroines, actors in movies, do not take the same parts always. Suppose Mr. XYZ actor or actress, do not play the same acting in every movie. They change the roles. This is how in the play we are subject to Maya, the spell of Maya. You won't see it as a Maya. In dream you are not aware that you are dreaming. In the dream you are not aware you are dreaming. But as you come out in awakening, then you say, I was dreaming. While dreaming you don't say, I'm dreaming. If you become aware of the dream, in the dream stage, dream will break. It'll be over. You'll awake. And some of the people do have some experiences, very exceptionally though, in the dreams, they still are aware that they're dreaming and they shouldn't do this or should do it. Sometimes you get such dreams, but there's a rare phenomenon. And then you cannot remain in dream. The dream breaks simply, you come out. Whenever you will have a doubt about this universe, saying that's not serious but it's a dream, you're beginning to awaken. But when you take it seriously, involved in it, this is right, real, you know, then you still are dreaming, you are in the sleep. That's called Maya, the illusion, the spell. And within that spell and Maya, everything is there. Tree, man, woman, bird, monkey, dog, horses, time, space, money, positions, every role is there. Negative, positivity, ickiness, lickiness, everything is there. Revolt, rebellion, strikes, picketings, wars, battles, peacemakers and nuclear makers and anti-nuclear makers, and so on. But I tell you frankly, if you can reject me, please do that. Tell me what amount of evil in the world has reduced. Which civilization had no good or evil? Always. Only the measurement goes up and down because of balancing, that's all. Dream has to be kept, so balance has to be kept. But if you don't want to play in the dream, you can come out if you want to. There is a way how to get up from the dream and awaken. That's called enlightenment realization. Then you become God. that if you want to play a role, if you like it, oh, I like it, God, don't disturb me. The nice dream I'm having, mommy, why did you call me? Then naturally, it is your choice. Go to bed again, drink a glass of water and sleep down again. When you say I'm fed up, then only the way is given. That's called detachment. Then you might say, oh, if I were proud, arrogant, selfish, or diabolic, or hypocrite, it was right. I said, no, it was not right because you overplayed it. I thought you'll be balanced in hypocrisy. Or you'll be balanced in selfishness to a legitimate limit. But you overplayed it, so the chair is given up. So the Judah is carried off, and so on and so forth. Otherwise, he could have been made an apostle after repentance. He lost the balance. You have to play within the balance, even though you could play more than your part. But you have to play within the balance. That's the purpose of negativity, if you understand me now. God created this dark and light, black and white, good and evil, definitely to keep the balance. Just to make the creation go on this way, adjusting. The very thesis the Hindus or Hinduism applied to the marriage problem. The man and woman, husband and wife, have to be complementary, adjusting to each other to keep a balance of the union. They may be less and more within each other. Wife may be better than husband, or husband may be better than wife. They have to keep up a balance and harmony in such a way that the union or unity could be maintained. Failing which, divorce. Or if it's overplayed, disharmony comes in, imbalance comes in. The woman is too much of the humbug, or man is too much of the humbug, the marriage breaks. Balance is lost. The very purpose of marriage was balancing the man and woman to keep harmony and unity purposefully. Same thing of creation is. Wherever the other forces, positive or negative, goes up and down, and they cannot be balanced, then the deluge is, the entire destruction is coming, age to age. Because the balance is lost. When good becomes, evil becomes too much evil, and now it is beyond cure, then the biggest deluges like Noah's days and those things come, in order to keep the balance again. What we call divorce nowadays. When a divorce takes place between good and evil, not the harmony and unity, there should be harmony. We don't call them good and evil from scientific point of view. It's only human language. We say this is action and reaction, simply cause and effect. They are simply positive and minus forces. Contraction and repulsion, contraction and expansion. Okay, if you have still a question. Get to realization, yes.
1: Pandi, sometimes when I'm feeling very happy, within a few days I seem to balance that by feeling very unhappy.
0: Naturally,
1: and
0: that's
1: I'm wondering
0: right.
1: If it's from old habit, or is it
0: no, it's just
1: God
0: a,
1: within me that's balancing?
0: No. It just is balancing again. You have to go to the opposite pole. That's why if you have heard in the spiritual language, they say don't be too happy. Keep pleasure and pain, happiness and unhappiness equanimous a little bit. No? That's a preaching, that's for. That if you are going to be very happy, you are bound to be sad next day, without reason sometimes. But that's the reaction it will follow, certainly. If you become over-emotional, you're bound to be weeping next hour, or confused. You're bound to. Or if you're confused and sad and melancholy, a little bit news of happiness next hour, next 2 hours, will make you laugh like a crazy bad person. Why these things happen? And somebody says, why are you laughing so much like a mad person? Oh, this happy news. And if you tell them this is a happy news, they will laugh at you. There's nothing to be happy about. Because imbalance, what you call emotion, excitement, over happiness, over sadness, over melancholiness, over emotionalism, over outgoingness, you have to be then otherwise. So when you're very happy, just try to balance the happiness. You see the point? Then you won't tumble down on the opposite side. That's the equanimity, keeping the balance and poise. Therefore they said, if you don't want dukkha, that is sorrow and sadness. If you don't want dukkha, remove sukha. If you don't want to be too painful, avoid too many pleasures. This is the reply of the spiritual. But if you are accepting to be too happy, you are accepting to be sad next moment, which will react without reason. And apply the same philosophy to the attachment. If you are going to be too much attached, you are bound to be grieved. You will lose. If you are trying to be happy about your gains, you are going to be sad about losses. Reaction. That's the whole play. When they say, don't try to be attached, don't be too happy, don't be emotional, don't be outgoing, don't be feeling pleasure all the time, they're trying to balance you, so that you do not lose your peace and silence. Because you'll remain as a victim to Maya. The best way to avoid pain and ache and sorrows and sufferings is to other side balancing. When you are happy and pleasant, and when you have something to stick on to support, refuge, security, do not cling to those things. Is that a plan? Be equanimous in those things. Your attachments, your griefs, your positions, your pleasantries, your comforts, balance them. If you balance them, then no sorrow, suffering, sadness, melancholiness will come to you ever. There's balancing. These are Kabir's words. Sukh mein jo sumiran kare to dukh kahe ko hoy. Indian language, Kabir's song. Sukh mein jo sumiran kare. One who remembers God when he's in pleasantries and happiness. You will never get to sorrows and sufferings. But we remember God only when we have sorrows and sufferings. That's the problem. When we are happy, outgoing, pleasant, how many remember God that time or their Master? They don't miss Him. Therefore, the other side comes in. Then your melancholy, ickiness, dejections, and also many things, sadness, suffering, sorrows. Balance the economy there. That's called yoga. Be a yogi, not a bogey. Even if you enjoy life, which is not bad, but to a limit. If to a limit you do, you will ever enjoy, mark my words. Within your capacity to limit, if you do, will always enjoy life. The secret of yogis, that they enjoy always. Why? They do to a limit. They know where to stop. But if you run the car beyond the stop sign, policeman comes, ticket. You should know where to stop. Then you will have no pains. Understand? When you become happy, you should know where to stop your outgoingness, where to stop your happy feelings, where to stop that emotion. You should know that by experience. And if you could do that, you won't have sadness. But otherwise, you become outgoing, too happy, too forgetful, and then the other side comes in and makes you suffering and sorrowful, ickiness, beating, and so on and so forth. You become lousy, drowsy, and eventually lost. Then he comes to collect the lost sheep. Play. He plays his role to collect the lost sheep. And tells you God is within you. Isn't that a proof that it was a play? God is within you, was within you, will be within you. What were you doing in between? They don't call it a play. What were you doing in between? You say, I'm lost sheep. But he tells you, God is within you too, in the lost sheep. How will you reconcile both statements? We say, no, it is a play. You played the game of a lost sheep. And he comes with a rod in hand as a shepherd. Okay, I'll collect you all. a very good benevolent prophet, he is playing his role. But he's a son of God. But then he also tells, we are children of God too. Mm-hmm. No? In between, how will you reconcile the statements? Play. Maya, we call it. But if you don't want to play, certainly you can come out of it. It's up to you. You can break the spell and come out of it. But outgoing and too much emotional cannot bring you out of it as involvement. Then you'll become selfish, you'll become greedy. Oh, I have got my own support to stand on. I can be independent. We'll see how you can be independent. All people are independent. Do you call them independent? They have supports. Do you feel they are all omnipotent? They have supports and independence. Are they feeling free? No. You are going to follow the same flock. Are you going to be free feeling again? Certainly a reaction or rebellion. If that flock is free and independent and out of Maya, follow them, certainly. They are not, you are following the same rut. You call independence suffer, which is not. Attachment, greed, selfishness, jealousy, prejudice. But it's a part again. Negativity part, playing the game. It's a game, we call it playing the games, no? To play, we call it play. If you feel a straight, simple, truthful, simple-hearted, you come out of the spell of Maya and know the truth. That shall free you. Free you from what? That's my question. Truth shall free you from what? Ignorance? What is ignorance? Maya is spell? Be straight and simple. If you be selfish and greedy, calling your dependence as independence, calling your bondage as freedom, calling your security and insecurity as security, then you are lost again. You call it not lost, but eventually you see you are lost. No? The beginning you don't see that. Because Maya's perfect beauty is there. In the beginning it will show you it is nice. And it's all okay. After 10 years, 20 years, one birth, two births, you find you are caught into bondage. Then you ask Maya, why didn't you tell me then, good lady? Well, you never asked me. That time you said, I want you. So I said, okay, have it. But why didn't you tell me it was bondage? Oh, so many times. But that time you were not ready to listen. Did you listen to those sermons? The time you say, it's fine, I want to be independent, my support, my security. I've got my whatnot. Few sofa sets and two TV sets and two telephones and four walls of the building. What a secure and some paper lying in the bank. You said you're secure, independent. The Maya said, okay, go ahead, have it. But when you didn't find joy, peace and bliss, then you begin to search something else, which is way beyond these things, way beyond. The whole universe is a play. We took it, a part of it, a very seriously though. Take the examples of those who have those things, and what are they? Finish, as a proof. When the selfishness creeps in, what the Bible calls, when the devil comes in you, then what can you do? When the devil of temptation comes in, when the evil comes in, that's how the language of the Bible is. Devil tempts you. He makes you his tool. You see? In the last. That's called the last. That is how we were explaining when your negativity goes beyond limits. When your selfishness goes beyond limits. Up to a limit, selfishness is security. Beyond limit, it is a sin. Like for supposing a child is born, parents are attached to a child to take care of the child. That's essential, that's necessary. But a child grows up, after that even parents go on hatching the egg, is no more egg. It has sprouted out as a child or as a boy, as a girl, and still parents want to hatch upon it. And the children say, we are no more eggs. We are walking over two legs now. And still they found attachment. That attachment is a sin. But up to the limit, when before the egg was being hatched upon, and it was coming up, and then it grew, up to that limit attachment was necessary in order to take care of it, bringing up. When they grow up, why do you want to hatch upon them still? That's called attachment, that's a sin. Before that it was not a sin. Like that, selfishness, greed, up to a limit is necessary to secure it. Beyond that it becomes a greed and it's a sin. Then you begin to accumulate. Or to save it. Even then what? Even if you save it and have it, then what? It is going to give you peace and joy, liberation, isn't it? It doesn't. Beyond that it's just done, its job is done. But if you get greedy, that's a sin then. That's called selfishness. And you say, devil came and tempted me. Otherwise this body is, you know, liberated and perfect. Devil came and just did these things in me. Otherwise this body is, you know, perfect. Divine. Meaning, then we are messed up. Somewhere, we don't know. This is called lost. We get messed up in difference. In grief and attachment, fame, name, this, that, that. But at the end of 10 years, 20 years, a lifetime or so, we come to a fine conclusion. Nothing has happened. No bliss, no joy, no freedom, no peace. Maya was, this was, what was it? It was Maya, a play. You played it too seriously. You took it very, very realistically. It wasn't that. God was within Judah too. He took it very seriously that he's not God. He got more devilish, you know, overplayed it. God gave you money, God gave you body, God gave you position, home, children, whatever. For a certain play, no doubt. But when you overdo it, take it seriously, you get attached to it and greedy, and then you're lost. When you're lost, peace is gone, joy is gone. In spite of having those things, bank balances. Some people, with little money they get puffed up, you know, as if they're monarchs of the universe now. They can live upon with all peace, joy and happiness. They even blindly, they are so blind they don't see all around the millions of people having these things and not in peace and joy. You're following the same route again? But Maya, I call her beauty. She helped me a lot. I said, Maya, you're beautiful. She said, how? People think I'm dark, illusory. I said, that's the way you're beautiful. You couldn't be otherwise. Because I know you, so you're beautiful. If I didn't know you, I would call you dark. I know you, you could be manipulated and played upon very nicely. And you join with me in play in harmony such a way that I can dance with you. And that's nice. This is the fruit of realization. That the same play and Maya is your dancing consort. But if you are within the spell and ignorant, that very partner is a very drudgery temptation for you. Then it's a burden for you. How to do with my partner now? I don't want to divorce, I can't be in love and harmony, what to do? This is only because we do not know the nature of Maya, the illusion. If you knew that, you could dance in ecstasy. The consort. But if not, you'll be in bondage. The same money, the same position, same clothes, same home, same relatives, same children, same parents, same friends could be a source of ecstasy. Ecstasy, I'm not saying joy only. It could be ecstasy. But if not, there could be drudgery and burden and bondage too. Only because you don't know. You take it for too much granted, this is going to give me pleasure. Too much. How much dollars you can eat to make you happy? Beyond that, what are dollars going to do? You need $100, $500, supposing, for a certain day or a month of life. Beyond that, your dollars are not going to give you anything, whatever you may try to. So you have to find a balance between you and your Maya, you and your Shakti, you and your creation. You have to find a balance. So you can entangle very nervous, you'll find shaky, sensitive, unhappy you'll become. Because you don't know what to do with it. There's no harmony between you and your nature, you and your Maya. That harmony you have to achieve, balancing. Once you do that, then you're qualified to be a yogi. Yogi meaning enlightened being who is united with God, and then you know the whole perfect happening. So never otherwise. If God is perfect, God created universe out of Him, how could He imperfectly do that? It's perfect. But how would you see that unless you come out of the game? Do you want to play games or play games? It's the whole source going on, if you can catch it.

Have you heard on the common human level, I was talking to myself? This is the answer. Why were you talking to yourself? Your mouth is yours, your ears are yours. Why were you talking to yourself, this thing you already know what you're talking about? And you are the one who hears it. Then why are you talking about it? Unless you're lunatic or something else. Lunatic you are not, that we all know. A lunatic knows he's not lunatic. Do you know that? He thinks others are lunatics. And if you're not lunatic, whom are you talking to? Myself? Yourself? Why? To open up. Simply that. You're listening to yourself, it creates a silence vacuum within you that you listen. It gets you silent. I was reflecting upon something that's different. But you're talking to yourself. Why? You're two, not two persons, one. You are the talker, you are the audience. Then why would you talk to yourself the thing you already know what you're going to talk about or what you're talking? Why that exercise? Simply because that time you create a silence vacuum within you to listen to your innermost voice. And then you hear. It's exactly in the oneness, everything is you. You still pray to listen to yourself, to your inner voice. Normally, of course, we talk, pray to God, to Divine Mother, to Guru, or something like that, in a dualistic way. But prayer in oneness also has value. Why am I emphasizing this point? But thing is, often, and the person who raised this question would understand very well if he's honest, we often raise this question, why should we pray? Normally, in my opinion, 99% of such folks are saying of ego not to pray if things could happen by their own effort and didn't. So that they don't have to pray, because prayer is a little servitude nature of a human being. 99% would not like to do unless hard-pressed by the miseries. Oh, many people pray. Take the percentage on the whole population of humanity on earth. You will see it's not much. How many go to church and temple and pray or in home or some other kind? Yes, take the statistics. Also remember those slums and those other cities and towns where nobody prays. And how many people there may be. Percentage is not much of those who pray. What happens, especially with the rationalities, often the question raised by inherent ego, how not to pray? Because to ask something, to demand something, to be obliged to ask something, to be dependent upon somebody to hear my prayer, normally speaking, ego resists. Ego likes to be omnipotent, to do it by self, or somebody's help, but not as an obligation. That would be the ego's caricature. Knowing this, ego will avoid praying unless hard-pressed or somebody tells you to do that or some miserable situation forces you to pray as if, now I can't do anything, let me pray. Genuine prayer are not many. Some do genuine prayer, but they're not many. Knowing this, I feel at no stage prayer should cease. Even if you are imagining oneness, the people who are, let's say this retreat and my satsangs, even if we carry the theory of all being you, no, not dualistic, it still is theoretical, no? Unless you realize it. Therefore, give up prayer in that theoretical wisdom has no meaning. You see my point? In theory, yes, you need not pray if you are subjective reality. But if you are not, then what? Yet. Then what? Ego will try to use the wisdom, theoretical wisdom,
to bolster his own image. And that will ask a question, whom to pray? I say, you are there, God is still there, your subjective reality you believe, you have heard about, but you are not yet become. But ego will try to say, this is a theory, therefore it is a wisdom, follow it, no need to pray. It is all within you. True. But you are not realized yet. Believing and realization are two different things. Believing is still in the domain of ignorance of ego. So is the disbelief. So is the skepticism. But belief is not realization. Belief is not even the faith. Belief is a certain rung or step of religion. And faith goes beyond it with all the conscience and the heart, where you just have faith, this is it. In belief, inherent doubt remains. Realization is a totally different thing. Realization, which means making it happen. Making it real. With the real, you become one, so it's realization. Your focus is realized, meaning you become that. In faith or belief, you have not become yet. You are believing it is there. So the subjective reality of God, you believe is there, but you're not seen. You have no vision yet. You're not become that in the sense of being one. And without that, there is no realization. Realization is not understanding. Understanding were far below. It is to become that. Thou art that. That is realization. I believe thou art that, but to become that, you only remain that. That has not happened. It has to be a vision. Realization. In realization, therefore, whom to pray, even question won't arise, because you are now that, everything. Whom to pray, not to pray, question just ends, no questions. If you ask me, do you pray, I would say yes. Somebody say, you don't have need to pray, why do you pray? I say, I don't. Am I deceiving? No. Is that what you mean? Yes. Where will it end? Till that person is exhausted in questioning. When you are thirsty, you search water or drink water. After you drink the water, your thirst is appeased. You don't ask question about water, do you? When you realize, no question arises. After realization, do you pray? At that time, this question doesn't exist. You pray or don't pray, it's just both ways is all right. I mean, whether eat or don't eat, that makes no sense. The questions remain before realization. Barring genuine cases, I will emphasize the word genuine. Barring believe the things, but barring genuine cases, which may be many, may be some, other questions, such question comes from ego trip. How to avoid praying and get the things done? No obligation. No questions asked, money returned. Why I'm saying this? The prayer, which is one of the high, efficacious, powerful tools on the spiritual path or religious path, should not be even questioned. But the ego will question because it doesn't want to bend, it doesn't want to pray, it wants to do what it wants to do in its own free way, its free way. Prayer is something assigning, submitting to something, someone, Divine Mother, God, Guru, especially Guru who has physical body. Ego somehow
doesn't want to bend. Given its own chances and freedom, it won't bend. Only that ego bends, either he or she has already faith in God and Guru or Divine Mother, such a way that prayer becomes the incessant tool. Barring those, others would pray as a habit or as because everybody does, or because without that, you know, I can't be religious anyway. So they pray. Barring genuine cases where they see the prayer is a link between you and your God, prayer is a link between you and your spirit. And prayer is not certain intricate, complex, high philosophy where you would know, or anybody could say, well, I don't know what prayer can be or is. Everybody knows prayer, children know too. That's the question. There are certain things out of our jurisdiction of understanding, in a way. But prayer is not. Prayer is and the religious way of asking things, like a child asks a mama or papa, I want this and I don't want this. When you make it religious, it becomes prayer, that's it. Could it be simpler? You're asking God, Guru, or Divine Mother something you want. But since He is God, you're a Divine Mother, and you are a devotee, how can you just ask? So you pray. It's a religious touch. You understand? But it's the same thing. If God was your own, you believe and see that way. Divine Mother is your own being. You'll ask in a very normal way. Not a remembered prayer even. Not a written recitation. But you naturally feel. You ask God or Divine Mother, that's prayer, that's all. When it applies to them, it is prayer. When you ask your physical, earthly mother, father, brother, this, then it's asking. But rationality has gone too far in the West. You now ask God to give me something. God, I ask you. I said, boy, he's not going to comply with your question mark. You have to pray, boy. Otherwise, God, Divine Mother are more near and dear and intimate than anybody else otherwise. You could just ask, yes. But not out of pride, arrogance, and just kind of snobbishness. If you ask as your own, in your own humble way, in your own real good way, religiously, yes, you'll hear. And if God is within you, He hears within you. That's you are talking to yourself. Pure mathematics. If I had not gone through these, I wouldn't reply. I don't reply from the scriptures necessarily. I quote scriptures because they substantiate what experience I might have. I couldn't separate prayer as a starting point only, as an elementary school exercise. It's advanced, very advanced stage you pray to. To whom? To God, to Divine Mother, to yourself, to your spirit within. Your spirit opens inside. You pray and it opens it up. A certain vacuum silence is created by prayer to make it receive or descend. It's a communication tool. So discriminate very carefully, cautiously within you. This question comes from the ego trip or just a genuine question? If it's a genuine question, fine. If it's an ego trip, what can I say? Don't kneel, don't bend, don't do anything. And you just ask, and God will supply to you at your beck and call, and He's at your command. When you will understand true humility, prayer would come out very naturally. You'll ask God as your own kith and kin, as your own being. But if God is you, the subjective reality, you're praying to yourself, everything is you, not only prayer, everything, food, the eater, the cooker, cook, the wearer, the fabric maker, the wearer of the fabric, the things eyes to see, an object of eyes, you, everything you, then prayer is the same thing. One of those million things. What object? If it is everything you,

so-called God, mind the pitfalls on the spiritual path. Now God is mine, therefore now I can do anything or he can supply anything I want. Spiritual materialism. We talked these things in the last century, I suppose, but I'm repeating. See how the mind plays the tricks. Only because I have subscribed to God's wishes in certain ways and become religious. And now I devote my time, energy, somewhat, something, my substances and materials to him in a certain way. Therefore, now he'll supply anything I want. He knows my wishes. He knows my heart. You know, I'm his. God, I'm yours. Thank you. And then now he should supply everything I want. These are tricks of the mind's spiritual materialism and ego's tricks. Beware. It says, if it is humble and genuine, you play with you, within you, old play. Prayer is part of it. Pray also. To whom? To yourself, doesn't matter. At least to keep you on the track. So you don't lose that subjective reality maintenance. You still keep polishing to maintain it. Unless, as some saint said, that is, the vessel is of brass or copper, you keep polishing every day. But if the vessel was of gold, you don't have to polish every day. But then, I would ask further question from that old man. The gold at one time or the other also you polish. Otherwise it gets a little radiation oxidized. In other words, so long we are on this earth as five elemental physical bodies and minds, in a realized soul, for maintenance, you do something. Krishna replied that to Arjuna in Gita. Look, I have nothing to gain, nothing to lose. I see no cause and effect for myself. I have never desired likes and dislikes. I have nothing to obtain, nothing to give up. Even then, Arjuna, do you see I keep working? And Arjuna said, why? It's just to maintain. At other point, of course, he said, for you, everybody else, of course, I work. Otherwise, worlds will fall apart, he said. Later on, he says, if I don't work, Arjuna, worlds will fall apart. Isn't the Gita? For maintenance alone, pray. Krishna didn't say his business to fill a reserve, maintain. He said, worlds will fall apart to maintain all that. He has to work too. Do I have nothing to gain, nothing to lose, nothing to give up or make or cause and effect, sequence, not even binding on me, he said. Again, repeat. Hope you don't mind. You have to be very aware and cautious of mind and ego's tricks. Beware of spiritual materialism. Without that caution, you lose what you gain. Can we lose once we realize who he is? Who says no? It's a tricky question, and I'll give the answer. Once you get realized, how can you lose it? It's the highest acme, substantial supreme. Okay, I said, I ask you one counter question. Before you realized, why were you without realization in the first place? Somehow you must have lost it. No, how did you lose it in the first place? Are you understanding my question? You came from Brahma, from God, subjective reality, you are, were, will be, consciously or unconsciously. Where did you lose that consciousness in the first place? By whatever means you lost, same way you could lose again. Just my answer. Can't you get established in that reality? Yes, you can, if you beware of these spiritual materialisms and ego's tricks. After realization, does the ego exist? I said, no, but you can create. How? You are omnipotent. You can create ego or rubbish, whatever you want. Try to see the point. Where in the first place you created ego in the starting point anyway?

How did a fall occur in the first place? Can I fall again if I go back to heaven? I say, yes, the same way you probably did earlier. Why not? Merry-go-round goes on. But you say, once you realize, I ever realize. I never said it. Somebody else did. How come? Then what's the use? What's the use of you losing it anyway? Why do you fall? Are you potentially can fall after rise in the heaven? Why not? If you used to. If being in heaven, you don't have that much capacity to fall down, you're not in heaven. Satire, yes, but true. Once a stuck is ever stuck, who told you? Once a stuck, you get stuck till you want to remain stuck. You can demagnetize yourself easily, as you did in the earlier stage anyway, in the first place. How do you come down here from the heaven anyway? I'm not worrying about Adam and Eve, the original sin. I'm not worrying about it, believing or not believing. Why? One. Now, it's too late. We are so many billions of people. Now, whatever they did, original sin, whatever they did, now it's too late. We are too many now. We have gone too far. The fact remains we are here. So I'm not worrying about original sin. You can't do anything about it. What next? What from here now onward, future? That's what we can think about. So, to get back to that oneness, a dinosaur in the forest, yes, solve the puzzle and get there. So therefore, on this earth, five elemental body, mind as we have, from that stage of human evolution till we get higher, we have to maintain. If you and I don't maintain, prophets come, sages, enlightened beings, gurus, they make us maintain. By what? In one word, they have called it dharma. We have heard it. You can only maintain by dharma, nothing else. There's no other way. Word can change only. Call it religion if you want. I have no objection to word religion. Except the religion connotation has become dogma and some kind of labels and tradition, therefore. But to me, I tell you very frankly today, religion is synonymous of dharma. It's actually religio is originally Greek literature word, which exactly means the way of life, dharma. Exactly. But since religion has assumed the correct meaning of being labeled some dogma, therefore I don't use it, that's all. And adjuncts of dharma, no doubt, mostly are the same as religion would dictate. But when religion dictates how to be Christian or Hindu or Buddhist, now that's different. That's dogmatic. That's putting a label on some bottle, but it's the same water in every bottle. So religion word now loses its meaning in a sense, in a sense. You might have read in literature sometimes in the books, not so-called religious rituals or worships or details of that kind of religious thing. But religious adjective, adverb has been used many times. I've read in books, he followed his duty religiously. Read the word. Now that doesn't mean he was doing that Christian or a Hindu or a Buddhist. No. He followed his duty religiously, meaning very honestly and fine. Religious word is nice otherwise. Only lost its original meaning, that's all. According to Latin and Greek mythology, no. It's right word. Well, dharma is the same Sanskrit word only. So if religion has lost its influence, dharma comes in. So then they'll put the car, labels on the car, dharma, bhakti, karma, things like that. Exotic, no, America wants exotic things. From every corner of the world, sells well. For some time, then again something else.
There is this influx in the 60s in America from all corners of the world, all philosophy, culture, literature, yoga, foods, all kinds of dry fruits, all kinds of nuts, and all kinds of teas, and all kinds of everything flushed in America. Why? Gold came out of the mines. Gold rush. Came all commodity rushing into America. Everybody was appreciated, created. Available in America all the 365 days everywhere. Everybody got his own. Any ism, any religion, everything flowed in. Now we'll see which things remain only. If they can retain dharma, they are fortunate. As I back to somewhere. Maintain. In yoga we call dharana. That's the word for maintenance or sustenance. Dharana. Once you maintain and sustain very well whatever you believe in, subjective reality in this sense, maintain. Don't think it's achieved and done because we believe it.

great stages of meditation, you don't experience this, what I was just expressing. But as you grow to the third stage, then that stage follows. You begin to relax, begin to be settled and placid. You won't be aware you're breathing, and you don't die without breathing. You're not aware even. Deep meditation. In that you settle, self-satisfied in the silent joy, and allow to grow further to enlightenment. Enlightenment is not for disturbed souls. Enlightenment is for those souls who are not disturbed, who have no strong desires, who have no bad thoughts, who have no pending reservations or to be worked out resistance, or any such plannings and projects which would prevent you from reaching the realization. That's the third stage of meditation. Earlier two are elementary and secondary. Where you try to meditate, that's elementary. Where you sit and follow the routine to meditate, to practice, that's elementary. It doesn't yield much. If the phone rings, you are relieved to get up and pick up the phone, you know, because meditation wasn't really being enjoyable. It was a drudgery or a forced exercise. That's elementary, where you have to, as if force yourself, or follow the routine only to meditate. It's better than not doing, of course. Till you come to secondary stage, you begin to follow the routine. You don't have to force yourself, but it's not yielding much. But at least it's better than before. Not showing much results, you don't force yourself too much, but at the same time, you just follow routine, not so drudgery-like. Small, little bit liking is there. When you continue a secondary stage, whenever, you come to a third stage, where you go deeper. Therefore, the consistency, regularity, is a must, even though mechanical. It's a must to arrive to this third stage, which is very important. Because third stage, to come back to first and second, is nearly, not, it's possible, but nearly doesn't happen, normally speaking. One can fall down, but it's enjoyable that time, where you really relax. The first two were where you would have disturbances of the mind, restlessness, and impurities, what we call mal in Sanskrit. Impurities, disturbances, dross, mud, dirty, things like that, nasty. That's element in a secondary. If you have these elements, bad elements, still you are in the first and second. Dirty, nastiness, mischievousness, and impurities, disturbance too much of the mind, you are in the first or second stage. On the third stage, you begin to relax, begin to settle, begin to be embedded, placid, as I said. And not only you like it, you won't like to get out of it. Even if you reach the third stage of dhyana, the meditation, you're lucky, you're blessed. But it's not the last stage, of course. Then if you are fortunate, lucky, and or grace of the God or Guru, then you come to the fourth stage, last one of meditation, where others have to shake you to get you out of it. You get, in a way, what we call in godly way, religious way, mad. Not lunatic,
as a marriage. Somebody else has to bring food for you, somebody else has to bring water for you, somebody has to shake you to get out of it. That's the fourth stage, which comes to very few holy people. And they're just lost into that. They wouldn't know they didn't eat or didn't sleep, or that's the fourth stage. And slowly, now, some of you or all of you must be scared, who is going to go there? Why is there such a stage? I'm a wife and husband and money and security. But who cares? That stage. Anyway, to the fourth stage then, not that you really become mad, but mad we use in a good way, like, you know, holy way. But then in that, one or the other time, at the fortunate, blessed moment, light shines. For example, in Buddha's case, you know, in that fourth stage of meditation, not that everybody's case is the same, please don't think it's identification of any two souls or practitioners or meditators. No, each one is different. But just to give one example of Buddha, in the fourth stage, you got a skeleton. You didn't eat for days, months, and not months, days at least. The flesh dried up as per the scriptures. Flesh had dried up, his bones were showing, and he didn't care, he was made lost. People brought food, he didn't see him. And also one night he swooned, I mean fainted even. And then how the kheer came and pudding, Sujata brought. And that very full moon night, he saw the light, got enlightened, became Buddha. Just only one example, but there are others. Ramakrishna, for example, in his own way of worship and meditation, he would know where he is. He would crawl on the mud of the Ganges and would know he ate or didn't eat or drink or not drink, and he would even forget to worship Mahakali even. And while giving her something, he'll give to him, himself. Things like that. And to some actually appear to be mad in a sense, because simultaneously at that time he had descended Arya too, unfortunately. And then there were many details, and he didn't know where he was. And then Mother Kali's darshan vision happened. So that's the fourth stage not many people reach. Very few holy men even. Among holy men even very few reach actually. Then comes enlightenment. So you understand the realization of what it is. It's just now Swami Amarjyoti told me, you are everything, now don't pray. Don't deceive yourselves. Ramakrishna prayed up to the end. That fourth stage of meditation, now very few people reach. But third you can reach. Not only so, but also function in the world. In the fourth you can't function now. Some who are spiritual pessimists or pessimistic spiritualists, they say there's a dark dark night before bright light or dark night before the soul of the realization. They're very pessimistic. They call this dark night. The fourth stage? Razor's age. I said, no, you should be joyful. You love your Lord. In love, what can you not do? Why are you boasting about dark night going through? What a great hero you are. Have you ever understood where you read it again, my words, you remember and see it. So it's a self-glorification again, calling it dark night. I love my Lord, I'm weeping and wailing for him, and now I'm being hero, going dark night for my Lord. What an obligation over the Lord. It's just pessimistic spiritualist, nothing else. I don't preach this commonly, but this retreat I have taken it for granted. Either don't understand, or your lives will change. There's no way in between. Love your Lord, and you are going to see him or realize, and you are after that, and you are not boasting. What a hero of dark night going through and fighting your own ghost. What a glory. It's self-glorification.
My humanity doesn't show me dark tunnel at all. I'm in deep love that time with him. It's not my dark night. Is that clear? I never thought dark night. I was deep in love, that's all, with the Lord. Well, in this case, Divine Mother, but doesn't matter. What is the glorification of the Lord? I sacrifice everything for you, Lord. Really do something for me. That's not a bargain you do with the Supreme. You need not go to the fourth stage of meditation because if you have to maintain the world, fourth stage you can't. This is your delivery time. Deliverance, to the last days you stop working. Is the right word even, actual delivery time, deliverance? Tell that woman to function as a housewife regularly as she did earlier. She can't do that simply. There's a fourth stage of meditation. But to a third, if you reach, you won't force yourself. It will be natural with you, very settled, relaxed state of mind. You still function in the life. Carry on quietly, serenely, without much ambitions, without much restlessness, without any disturbance. Quietly what comes, you will go on doing quietly. Gone is gone. And play your duty and just go to bed when you sleep. Duty demands you do something. No restlessness, no tensions, no disturbance, quiet, meditative life. That's the third stage. Maintain both sides, as King Janak did. The world and the spirit, both you balance out in such a way, though you're not enlightened, but still balances very well. Quietly and meditatively live the life. Lower than that you come, then ambition, restlessness, play tricks, cleverness, dirtiness, nastiness, drowsiness, smudge, so on. But those two are won't give you anything. I have been meditating 10 years, and I did guru shopping a lot, and joined all kinds of classes, right from mail order to actual. But look, you know, my mind is not quiet. It's kind of running a lot. And so on. They won't complain over 10, 20 years. To all kinds of guru shopping even. And they think they had a very adventurous life, worth emulating and writing a biography for a great seeker. I said, well, you did great things and adventure. Let me ask you one simple question. What's your mind state now? That will show what it is, where it is. That will show, the results will show what you have been doing. If it's restless, if it's still sad, worried, tension-ridden, disturbed, and all kinds of revenge and disturbances there, you really have not done much. You have been digging 1 or 2, 3 feet here and there to find the deep water of 300, 400 feet down. I dug everywhere. How many feet? Oh, somewhere 1 foot, 2 foot, 3 feet, 4 feet. I went even. And together it was about 400 feet. But I didn't get the water. I said, you dig 400 feet at one spot, sir. Be faithful to one guru, to one consort, to one something. That's where you'll find the water. Totality of 400 feet at 20 spots doesn't give you water, it's dirty still. Oh, gurus are like this. I say, sure, there's no doubt about that. What about you? You are all divine glory, no, isn't it? And you didn't find the water. I think you're ashamed a little bit. Others calling dirty is easy. Where are you? Ask you a question. Those who one spot, they go deep and deep, one day they will reach. Maybe in the first two stages of elementary and secondary, not much results may be seen. I agree. But that's not the end. Also depends upon, you know, what caliber you are. We forget all the time that.
What is my caliber? Where do I belong? A grade, B grade, C grade, or just two for nothing? We don't see that. What makes you 20 years on the elementary stage or secondary stage? Have you asked yourself this question ever? We don't see our own categorization. To which class I belong to, we don't ask this question. But it's always within you. All these stages are within you. Your very disturbed mind or ambitious or restless or whatever you call it, noisy, tension-ridden, very mind has within it to relax and be placid and settled and peaceful. Depends which part of the mind you're choosing. Yeah. Hanging on to your hang-ups, won't leave it even, to get to the peaceful side of your mind. We're busy with hanging on to those hang-ups which keep disturbing us and making us. We don't give up there. We come on to this other stage of the mind. Just give up the hang-ups, these. Why are you hanging on to those? Which are disturbing and disturbing your peace. So those who truly love the Lord, truly love their own true self, their spirit, for them nothing should be dark. Just love the Lord. I have not seen Buddhistic literature, unless I, of course I have not read every page of them, but where Buddha has complained, Lord, this dark night I'm going through, come on, this are lamenting. I've not read it. He undercon took a pledge and oath, till I realize, get enlightened, I won't leave this seat. I'll stand here, sit here. Let my bones get dried up, dust and blood may dry up, flesh may dry up. Not everybody can do, I agree. I'm just giving an example, celebrated example. He didn't comprehend. Why, God, on your path I worshipped you so many years, charity I did, meditated, went practically all the pilgrimages of the world. Why this so hard for me, lamenting, so much cruel for me, I'm suffering. They never said this. True lovers don't complain. This does not mean that you copy theoretically. God, since I've been told not to complain, I'm not complaining. But you know my heart, what is inside. I'm quite a complainant. Since you told me not to desire, I'm not telling you my wishes. But I know you know my heart, what I wish. So I won't say whether you do it. Mind's tricks are many, beware. True lovers of God are not tricky. They just love the Lord. They don't think twice. To get to the realization of your and my subjective, where from I came with the original virtue of my being what I am, was, and will be, it goes deep. If you care for the world, which we should, there are two ways. One, either get there first and then see how you could realize your subjective reality and then maintain the world as yours. Or go deep to a point, third stage of meditation, at least that you must, and maintain the world from, do your duties from that stage. You'll have both the things, very peaceful. One will be so religious and spiritual to the point where you'll be somewhat satisfied, not fully. And at the side, you maintain your life as it is. Don't go beyond this.
when this enlightenment realization happens, let me say that point too. Any formula, any path, any methods, any systems which we follow and practice diligently, religiously, are none of these linked directly with realization? To you it will be paradox and conflict. Let me therefore clear it a little bit. Ultimate realization of your subjective reality, what you are, who you are, your Godhood, is not the result of any system, formula, method and road. We take paths and roads and formulas and practices in order to just exhaust our ignorant mind, that's it. Then the light shines, ultimately your subjective reality shines. It's not the direct result of those systems and methods. That does not mean we should not follow the road or path or systems. No, you have to, in order to get focus and concentration and purity. But when the light shines, whether it's Buddha, you, me, it is by itself. In the humble religious language, we call it grace of the Lord. But it just shines, it's there. Because you exhausted your ignorant mind by those methods and systems and purifications and austerities of self-martyrdom and so on. That purity slowly exhausts the mind. And when that happens completely, then the light shines. The God appears, vision follows. So even though it's not a direct result of any system and method, still we advise, not advise, insist, that you do the practices regularly so that one day the focus and concentration are more matured, more concentrated, that the mind gets slowly lightened up, loosened up, as you say, and exhausted at the end. The light appears by itself. Why? Not appears, it's just there. And you will see, this was your mind, your ignorance, your all these things called mind, obstructing this light or God's vision, actually. It will block you. Whether your hang-ups of the mind or desires or memories or wishes or whatever ambitions, whatever it be, or even bondages, all those, including everything that conglomerations, are blocking the true face of the Lord, the light from you. So what you did by practices and deeper going, meditation, rituals, worships, chantings, charities, pilgrimages, any other kind of practices, simply to exhaust your mind, that which contained all the conglomeration. Once that is purified, when that is cleared, light shines by itself. Your subjective reality will peep out, and you'll see your own mind, you block yourself, your true self. And when that happens, and everybody has written, those who reached that way, what a simple thing it was, a joke more, almost. That all this you did 10 years, 10 births, and 20, 40 years, and austere penance, whatever you did, practices. Why, the simple thing I already had. I could have any time. As if all this intensity of your practices was as if not needed. But now it's too late, you did it. Already, it's over. And that is where the real divine joke is. I feel, I just now felt, maybe the originality of birth of humor was from that joke. What a humor. Everything you had already, it was there, you knew it was there, and you didn't know what a joke. When you find it, all the intensive practices were just not needed even, as if. So it must be a joke. And there were many, not that we call joke I'm calling. They have written, yes, so simple, you say, why do you do even all this? It's a subjective reality I'm talking about. It's all you.
So long the mind is obstructing you, swayed you away, disturbing or dissipation or distractions, therefore the practices. Samasta.

0: So I want to know how many waves daily pass through. And Birbal said, that's very easy. And well, actually emperor wanted to give him assignment so that he can never take bribes and becomes an observer. So he said, yeah, well, that's okay. You sign with your trademark pink seal, it'll be done. And next day, Birbal assumed the duty. And on the bank, he set up his whole paraphernalia, the tent and his throne or whatever he had, and his attendants. And he was, after all, minister, what you call senator here, remaining under the king, not democratic government. Okay. And then in the morning, of course, on the Jamuna River, that time, boats and steamers and Somali steamers would pass through. And as soon as the boat and steamer would come, he'd say, wait, don't disturb my wave counting. It's king's, emperor's commandment. I have to count the king. Stop there. And they had that cargo, trade and commerce and everything with them. And they got fed up how many days they could wait. They said, Birbal, what do you want? He said, I want my bride. You're telling ego to observe, to make mischief. And they said, okay, you come on, you have it. When emperor heard this news after days, Birbal, how are you doing? He said, I'm doing fine. I have pancakes, I'm having lasagnas, and you know what else? No austerities. And the emperor thought, now that will be the last place he could ever take bribe. And those commerce people, the steamer people, boat people went to king again. He used to give justice in the balcony, he used to stand. People used to come and directly approach him for complaint. Akbar was known for that. You wouldn't have to go to court or something. He directly handled each case. So they said, Jana Kribala, which means Your Majesty, we are ruined. You have put your senator to count the waves of Jamuna. That's one whimsical thing, but he has another whimsical thing, and we are all held up in the midst of the Jamuna, and he wants bribes. Of course, King said, I have no other better choice now, but I'm making work as revenue minister as before. So ego doesn't observe impartially as you think. Ego will observe, but not impartially. He'll take his share. Your soul, your space, your silence, your treasure house of the ideas, fresh ideas, that observes.
1: So when I get in touch with the observer, that could still be ego.
0: No. When you're an observer, you're not ego. But you're not universal yet. It's somewhere in between. Your individual soul, your real self, no doubt, as individual, you're at that point, you're above ego. When you are observing, ego cannot play much mischief.
1: So if you stopped creating anything to observe, like if you silence the mind, mm-hmm. Is that what merging means, is becoming that one who watches?
0: No. Then one watches is over. Yeah, watchman is over, then proprietor. When you pass through the gatekeeper, then supreme. Then we're going to bus. That's the only process, a stage in between to stand and watch and observe. So that when you see the whole game and drama and then silence it and quiet, you get merged with the Supreme, Transcendental, God, Supreme, Christ Consciousness, your true self, ultimately, cosmic. So observing is only a feat, a kind of stage in between the two. Your individual, whatever you are, and the cosmic or supreme, you and your God. In between, when you're observing, you're simply getting detached from ego and its paraphernalia. So that is necessary, though. Observance meaning getting detached, actually, from likes and dislikes, from good and bad, from virtue and vice, from mine and not mine, from friend and hostile, something. Neutral, as we call it. This is observance, without forming your opinions about either. Perfect, what they call one English word, serenity. Just serene. So not swayed by any pairs of opposites. You don't have any opinions or any attachment to either side, good or bad either. You're not swayed, you're not shaken, that's, you're not restless. And at that point, observing, but at the same time not being stirred, you're seeing sage-like. This is called Shanta Bhava, perfect equipoise, where you even are above the cropping of ideas. And if you stand on that for some time, then the only thing left will be merging back unto your Supreme, unto your God, unto your cosmic consciousness, unto your Christ, you know. But this you have to be successfully balanced, equilibrium, equipoised on the serene point of observance, what called witness, Indian word sakshi. You are watching, but you are not led away by anything in it.
2: Is there still a sense of I-ness at that level, the observer soul level, impartial I-ness, or is all sense of...
0: I-ness is there.
2: It is.
0: Only I-ness, with no predicates. I is a subject, you see. That is observing, that's soul. But there's no predication. I am something, that's not there. And something is not there.
2: I am something is ego.
0: Oh, then it comes in. Something, Birbal. Only I am is also not there. It's just I-ness. And that will be a serene point, not being restless, not being attracted or repulsed, not pleasant or painful, not good or bad, not virtuous and wise, not friendship, nor hostility, nor man, nor woman, not here, not there, just I, times. The serene poise, unshaken. That may not last for days, months and years though. It doesn't, no. It's a very short period, but that is a gateway or the door through which you get to Supreme, to the pure consciousness, not to the cosmic, unbound consciousness. It's a kind of ocean of light you go into afterwards. Knock, the door shall be open unto you. But before that you have to find a kind of balance to be on your Casablanca duty. You know the Casablanca duty? Well, the steamer got fire, he didn't move. His captain had told him, he was a soldier, he was on the steamer at a certain duty of the ship, and captain had told him, his name was, I think, Casablanca. And he told him, this is your duty, stand. In those days, you know, early British days, the duty, the promise, the punctuality, these things were just supreme virtues in their regime. Whatever colonialism might mean, but this side I'm taking. And duty was duty in British days. Promise was promise. Punctuality was punctuality. And he told the Casablanca that stand on this particular spot and don't move till I tell you. You know. And the war, a battle was going on. It seemed the fire was thrown on that steamer by the enemy ship or something. And steamer got fire. Many fled, many were drowned, many took boats, or whatever happened. Casablanca stood there. Till he was charged, you know, burnt up whole steamer with it. He didn't leave his poem. The famous poem by, I'm not sure, Wordsworth or Shelley, I'm not sure yet, Keats or somebody like that. There's a poem called Casablanca about him, that how he stood on his duty. Something like that. You stand not swayed by your miseries of life or pleasures of life. Neither the earthquakes, nor the ballroom dancing or nightclubs. Either way, whether somebody is born or somebody is dead, you're not swayed. Any good news, bad news make no difference in you. You can't stay on that point for long though, but it's very necessary. It comes after long, long, long penances and estuaries. What they call kaishta mauna. Kaishta means wood. Wood-like, log-like, as if though you're not stone that time, kind of log as if unmovable. Even for some hours, some days even, if you stand on that, the only jump remaining is into the Supreme. There's no predication or qualification about it. Unswayed by anything, that kind of witness. That leads you to awareness.
3: Swamiji, when you feel love for God, is that part of the balance, or is that to one side and one should not really get focused on?
0: No, that's a part of balance. Using different language and technique again. There are many paths, but all paths have common elements with different names. Let's say this is one point. It's going into infinity. And from this one point, let's say you, many paths are going like this, in semicircular or circular way, you know, straight, but going this way, this way, this way. Each road or the path has different descriptions. As one we were talking about, love of God is another. So let's say from this point, and this is infinity, semicircular arc, and in between, let's say, 10 lines, rays are going. Draw another line again into the same parallel to the arc. Again, it will touch all the 10 ways, but at each point it will have different name. This is love of God, this is observance, this is balance, you know, kind of. It's the same thing. So when you feel love of God, again, you are equipoised. You have equilibrium, you are balanced, you are seeing. You are deep with it. You have no pride and arrogance, you have no self-conscious, ego-consciousness. You are not selfish anymore when your feelings for God. You cannot do your whimsical things. When you have feelings for God, you cannot stand stubbornly on what you think. Love of God teaches you all these things. So it's a common point with other points. Only the description on each point that arc touches is different. Vipra Bahuda Badandi. And the sages call it by many names or expressions. The result will be the same. What you feel of God and the sage attains that serenity, results will be the same. You're not swayed by your thinking selfishness anymore. You're not a stubborn. You're not closed eyes and not listening to what your master or God or, you know, your soul says. You're not deaf to it. God won't have to repeat 3 times to you to make you listen. If you're feeling love for God. He won't have to bring you to senses by rebukes and 10 times, you know, thrashing. If you're feeling so love. Of love of God. There's a criterion. You won't argue with God. You know what I mean? It's serenity. So whichever way you go is a common elements will be the same.
2: Well, you were mentioning that the intuition is higher than the ideas. Comes after that. Does the intuition come before the serene state or during it?
0: Before. Intuition part I touched briefly yesterday. And I was talking about the belt, 5 degrees something, circumference of the ideas. Mm-hmm. After the comes the intuition. When you come to serenity, there is no creation even of intuition. Just I am kind of I-ness type. There's no predication. So there's no intuition either. The serene point, the unmoving point, the observer point has no intuition in the sense. It's just being me, you know, being me. But not me, that ego. Being me as a soul, as a space, my space, consciousness. Be me as consciousness. You know, that is witness part, the pure consciousness. That's being witnessed now. It has no need of intuition. If it wants, it can have, though, easily.
2: Is it a state of absorption?
0: Then after that comes an absorption. Once you attain that, your space, your pure consciousness, individual soul, then you begin to feel longing to merge into the cosmic. That's absorption called samadhi. The point of I-ness, where the serene point, that's still not samadhi, that's what we call witness.

0: back to your mind.
1: You can fall back from that.
0: Naturally, because you can't stay on that for long. It's doing nothingness. You can't stay on that too long. Either fall back or you merge in onto. Mostly we fall back, you understand what I mean? Mostly me comes back, that ego me comes back.
1: Do people very commonly reach that point for brief periods of time in their lives?
0: No, rare.
1: It's rare that it's ever touched in a person's life.
0: No, quite some good seekers, high class saints and sages, they do attend. A common man normally doesn't. Meaning, till you're a common man, you can't do it either. You have to grow beyond that ordinariness. No? You have to grow, not too many, no, not manually. Because once you touch that, you cannot be the same in the world again. Even if you come back, you'll never be the same. The very few attain that and merge the other side. That's one among millions always. And those who do touch are not thousands. They're quite few. But that's a must. That serenity, balance one has to achieve. Love of God, feelings for love of God. I did say 10 years, 1 minute meditation. Right type of meditation. Now you understand that.
2: You don't have the choice, and if you only have that for one moment, do you have the choice of just going on merging?
0: Sure.
2: Even for one moment?
0: Yes, you have.
2: Why would anyone choose to not do that?
0: I've been repeating that habits.
2: Just
0: we say, we say samskars, recorded impressions, or, and the word is Indian word, lalsa. You know, as a child, if you get a lollipop or a spoon of honey, something you like sweet, and how before the mummy gives that spoon in your mouth till she opens a bottle, takes out, a child becomes impatient, water begins to trickle from its tongue. That brings you back. Lalsa, we call it. That brings you back. You tasted the life. Yes. That brings you back. Then you use a flowery language. Practical life. That brings you back. Lalsa. You need not remember that word, but that honeysuckle. But you have a choice at that point. Habits, your lalsa, your practical life, flowery language. You sacrifice all knowingness for knowing nothingness. They call it a stupidity. Why you should not do the other thing now is up to you to answer, no? When you like to, you will do it. You know? When you decide to do it, you will do it. Nobody can teach you at that point. You are your own master at that point. You are your own Lord at that serene point. You have to decide. No guru can decide for you. It's not a point where you stand and guru comes and just pushes you into that other thing. No. That time you are your master. Your master keeps quiet at that point because there's no predication, you know. It's you who has to decide that moment. But that honeysuckle bringing saliva out of that tongue and mama is opening the honey bottle.
3: How do you use your will to become more conscious or more loving of God?
0: How you use your will? Yes, you use your will.
3: Because I don't really understand what the will is. Excuse me, I've always had trouble really consciously understanding what it is and how to use it, I guess.
0: You just use your will. How you use it, there's no process.
3: No problem.
0: You just use your will. How do you desire other things? How do you desire?

0: other things, to go here, there, or do something, or eat or not eat, you know, to come to Tucson or Greenville, or how to decide that? There's no how about it, you just decide it, no? You just will it.
1: That's the will.
0: Yeah, there's no process or method of willing. You have to will it. How you desire other things? You came here, you know. How did you do that? You just willed it, no? Like that. There's no how about it.
2: After this, the report this girl made about dreams, the dreams continue. After that.
0: After what?
2: Let's see. After the observer is observing, the soul is a soul.
0: That's right.
2: The soul still dreams. In the dream of the night, I'm speaking of.
0: Okay.
2: Then after that point. After samadhi point, are there dreams from that point
0: out
2: of the night?
0: No. After samadhi, no. Dreams end. But at the observer point, still dreams could continue, but not for long again. As I said, as then observer point, you cannot stay for a long time. Naturally, you have to go up or go down. If you go down, dreams are there, of course. If you go up, dreams end. Dreams are illusion, holograms. There are so many, but again they are nothing. They are just shadows. But they could continue if you remain on that stage. But if you tarry from the observer point to merge, to absorb, dreams end. That's perfect samadhi, what we call superconsciousness. Call it Christ consciousness. Rama consciousness, Krishna consciousness.
3: Can you at this time still function on the human level?
0: No.
3: No.
0: That's a penalty you have to pay. That's the last tax.
3: Would we have to give up the body or just...
0: It's up to you that time to decide. If you don't want to, in a few weeks it will wither away.
3: I guess so many times fear of giving up life.
0: Just what I said, the lalsa.
3: Yeah,
0: lalsa. Yeah. So that's up to you. You are master to decide. If you have to keep this garbage can, it's fine. <master. laughs>
4: Swamiji, what about the karma yoga? Can one reach that point, that equal poise state via karma yoga?
0: Yes.
4: So then one could act after reaching that point.
0: Yes, you could be a karma yogi. But you'll have to come down from that point.
4: In order to act?
0: In order to be karma yogi. Because, don't forget, karma yogi is related in contrast to karma bhogi. You know what I mean?
4: Would you repeat that?
0: Sounds nice. Karma bhogi is who enjoys the fruits of his actions. And karma yogi is who selfless into that action and results. So selfless in action is in relationship to enjoyer of the fruits of actions. They're both relative. The serene point I was talking about, that observer point, is beyond karma yoga and karma bhoga. You have to be karma yogi because you have been karma bhogi. You know what I mean? It's just in relation to that. When you attend the serene observer's point, you are beyond karma bhoga, karma yoga. You have touched the space, you have touched your soul. You have touched your true identity in individual sense. But at that point you cannot stay for long. You can come back to be a karma yogi, or you can go into super consciousness. After superconsciousness, samadhi, you can be again a karma yogi, but we don't call him karma yogi. After attaining the realization or the enlightenment or the superconsciousness or Christ consciousness, you are no more karma yogi. You are a realized soul. You are simply a sage. We don't call him a karma yogi either. You're just enlightened one, you know. You're the blessed one. Karma yoga, karma bhoga, then lose them. If you, let's say, assume somebody as a realized soul. If you call him simply a karma yogi, you are underestimating him. Karma yogi is in contrast to karma bhogi. And that's a must to do, indispensable.
4: Karma yoga then is a way of practice.
0: In a way practice or auto-reflection. There are some souls who may be only karma bhogis, and they have heard the lecture, there is a seeing point, observer's point, and they want to be there. I don't want to do karma. I don't want to do any action, because I want to attend seeing point. Because the karma bhoga is there. They are not avoiding karma bhoga. They first had to be karma yogi. They cannot be seeing. In other words, karma bhogis cannot be seeing. Karma yogi can. You know, this is a qualification. They said this is a step karma bhoga, then karma yogi, then seeing point. There are some souls who are very selfish. They cannot be karma yogis, but they don't mind being seeing point. They want to jump from karma bhoga to seeing point. God catches their neck and puts them back. That's not your place. You see, it's a process. Now, karma yoga is a sort of practice, no doubt. A sort of. It's a more self-suggestion, auto-suggestion. What is the definition of karma yoga? Precisely.
4: To do acts and not be attached to the fruit.
0: Exactly. It needs auto-reflection, because whenever you do action and the result thereof, see yourself, whether you are attached to the fruits of it. Are you wishing that, even subconsciously? Are you hiding the fruits of it? So that you could test in privacy?
1: Is it possible to attain samadhi having not yet been enlightened? You could.
0: Both are the same thing. Once you have samadhi, you get enlightened. It's just simultaneous.
1: So it's not possible to be enlightened only part of the time, then?
0: You can open one and the new cult. Part-time enlightenment. $1.15 per session. And you'll get many followers, more than I have. In 20th century, the latest modern technique. A part-time enlightenment, then go back to your nonsense anytime you like. Part-time enlightenment is a farce, a dangerous point. It just didn't happen.
1: What confused me is that I've read a lot of books of spiritual seekers.
0: Mm-hmm.
1: I'll talk about along the path having been in samadhi. But
0: God bless them. For they do not know what they're talking about. There's ego talking. Let me say, your very phraseology, part-time enlightenment. You see, it's very defective, it's self a phrase. What is part or part-time is not enlightenment. It must be wholesome. But you are talking about partial perfection. Just to make it more understandable. You are calling perfection at the same time partial or part-time. It's not perfection. Perfection must be full. How can it be part? For time or space. Part in the conception of calculation of time in a space, no? If perfection can be at times at some spaces perfect and other times not, you're putting a contradiction. You're calling something a full, partial full, to be more precise. Can you be partial full? When you're partial, you're not full. In a part, you're not full. Naturally, you're not. Just try to understand this point. So the mind doesn't make more juggleries. Either it's there or it's not there. Simply that. Sometimes I'm with God and sometimes not. God bless them. They do not know what they're talking about. Let me give you another fancy Do you think if you had seen even part-time God, you like anything else? You see, it's a point to see. Are you thinking God is not the most attractive in such a way that still you could come back and like something else if you have seen him once? It's just kind of farce to think that way. If you would see your God once, I'm sure you won't like anything else. Conception of God is not the vision of God. Hypothetical thinking of that perfection is not perfection. When you reach there, behold it, it's just done. You don't like anything else. If you get enlightenment, even for the part time, using your language, is there anything else which would attract you? Even conceptually, no. That means you remain there. You cannot leave that. It's so self-satisfying, fully satisfying, it's so self-absorbing. You will have hardly time and space left to do other things, meaning to come back to other conceptions. Other things meaning, I don't mean you won't do other things, other conceptions you won't create. The whole idea is between unconsciousness and consciousness, between conceptions and enlightenment, between the conceptions and the consciousness. When you have full consciousness, perfection, any conceptions won't attract you. It'd be a myth even to think that way, because that means God or the enlightenment is not capable to hold you. Once you get into that bosom. If you can leave that bosom, come back, you must be greater than God. Conception of a hypothetical thinking about enlightenment is something else.
4: Are there different degrees in samadhi?
0: Not degrees, actually. Not degrees in samadhi. I would say this way, the forms of samadhi are different. Level is the same. There are three. Bhava samadhi, savikalpa samadhi, nirvikalpa samadhi. Bhava samadhi is samadhi into the feelings of God. Savikalpa samadhi is into the form of God. Nirvikalpa is formless of God. These are not degrees, actually. Let's say Radha would be merged into bhava, the love feelings of Krishna, merged into Krishna, in that feelings of love, and that's done. It's as good as the other one, even. So there are no degrees. These are simply three explanations so that by the temperaments we approach differently, you see. Some have those devotional temperaments, some have sevikalpa visionary, some are formless. Naturally, the three approaches according to three temperaments seem to three different samadhis, but they are not different in degrees, you see. I mean, Radha is as enlightened as, let's say, Buddha in his own way, or as great as some other sage in his own way, you know. Three would be in the same arc.
4: What are Nirvana and Satori then?
0: Nirvana is enlightenment, like salvation, emancipation. That you come to into pure consciousness, enlightenment. That's Nirvana. The literal meaning is liberation. Liberation from your conceptions, impositions, thoughts, or any recorded tendencies, we call samskaras, tendencies. Liberation from all impositions. You come to Nirvana, that's called Buddha. The enlightened one. That's Nirvana. Satori is a process. Satori leads to Nirvana. Like we say, meditation leads to Samadhi. So Satori leads to Buddhahood, the enlightenment. So Nirvana literally means liberation, freedom, emancipation, salvation. So salvation, Nirvana, is from the Sanskrit word, actually Pali also, Pali according to Buddhistic canons. Any mental impositions or tendencies, desires, thoughts, samskars, emotions, impositions, freedom from all. You come to a base consciousness, you know, quiet, and get enlightened. That's nirvana. Satori pricks your soul inside, get cleared about the jargon, you know. Each satori, when you cross, you must have read books, each satori, when you, it makes you cross the garbage further, and you get more lighter, you know, more feeling released more and more. Satori helps you.
4: Swami, so you describe standing at a point with rays going away from you. How do you know which path to go on?
0: Your temperament will decide it, or if you fail to decide, then generally we believe if you're a master, he will tell you which way you should go. Provided, again, you don't doubt it or reject it. I don't bring in different opinions about it. Then you are rejected again. Two ways. Either your temperament should decide it, failing which, if you are a master, he should decide for you. And then you fit, with faith you should follow it, whatever results be, and not judge by what you feel again. If you do that, you cancel the master. True masters, what we call Sadhguru. Professional gurus won't mind your changing an opinion. Go on giving them money and presents, that's enough. The real gurus, what we call Sadgurus, will cancel you there. It's some kind of, it sounds cruel, but that's the work nature does. Nature works that way. That if you fit in, you fit in, or you cut off. It's not cruel, that's the way nature works. The whole cosmic wheel which revolves cannot wait for your opinions. You know what I mean? It just moves, it makes you reach some point. Okay, get into this. If you do that, follow it with faith and devotion, you're carried on. If not, you're left back again. Go, finish your karmas. Or your temperament should decide it. There's no third way.
1: You're talking about the space where you can either go into samadhi or go back. Is there, below that, is there another space where you can either...
0: By the time being, keep bending, you mean?
1: Yeah.
0: God's not that benevolent yet.
1: But that seems like a very, very advanced stage.
0: Which one?
1: Where you can either merge or go.
0: I said very rarely we reach it.
1: Right.
0: The theoretical can talk, but it's very rarely attained.
1: But it seems like a lower space, there's something that keeps you
0: waiting.
1: Mundane or spiritual?
0: No, I did say once you teach, touch that point, even if you come back, you won't necessarily be the same. You won't be so mundane as you were. It transforms you to some point. Not totally, but to some point. You cannot be the same. No.
1: Is there another field like that on a lower level? Though,
0: meaning? Which thing on the lower level?
1: Well, this field that you were describing was a field where it's either or.
0: Yes, sure. No, that point is never at another point. No.
1: There's not
0: before that, no. There are other things on the between, like conscience, for example, viveka. Conscience is at a lower point. Over there's intuition, below there's ideas. These are the lower points, but those are not same points as the one we are talking about, the seeding points. There's only one at that point. Unfortunately, that is not available beforehand.
1: The others you don't have a choice.
0: You have a choice always, up to the end. Choice you always have. What you choose is your responsibility. You always have a choice.
1: What is
5: this base that I'm feeling where I feel like I'm going back and forth between two.
0: So that is only your mental relativity, good and bad, right and wrong. You are in that struggle at this moment. What you should do, should not do, confusion, whether you should marry or don't marry, whether you should stay in San Francisco City or in Pine Grove. You are on the mental level now. You said you are frank, I'm frank too. It's not between that ceiling point and this point, oh no. It's just a mental two things are struggling in you. Should you accept the life or should you be out of it? Your point is the what we call the discussion by the conscience. You are in that category now. You're fighting with conscience and mind now at this moment. Conscience tells you one thing, mind tells you another thing. That's what your struggle is at this point.

0: Those who are instruments of God have definite commandments. Even if in your minor field of action, minor meaning it's in society somewhere, even then. It's a definite ruling, it's a definite consciousness, it's a definite voice. There is no ambiguity. If you say, I don't know, or ambiguity is sure, it's not there. It's a very sure order. And there you will have no guts to oppose it or disbelieve it or discuss or get forgetful about it or make him repeat three times to you and make your brain crack and come to senses and make you do it. These won't be the symptoms. The greatest solution is, whether you work in the world or not, it's its own point. But if you want to do it spiritually, if you want to do as instrument of God, if you want to do as a released soul, as a Buddha, you cannot avoid being enlightened first. All of them are tricks of mind. You can bring one by one, 1,000, I'll put in my computer, you'll see it. All are just excuses. Not that you should not work for others. But if you are putting that under the name of God, we have to doubt it. The very question, how do you know it? Is I think, I feel, maybe, may not be. It proves it's not. Because when you will hear the voice of God or see Him, you will have no question about it. It's definite. And after that, working for others should have no confusion, should have no ambiguity. You'll have no regrets about it, you'll have no second thoughts about it. You want to hide in subconscious something and say something else. These symptoms will be just effaced. It will give you a solution. It's very straightforward, transparent. If any confusion comes sometimes to you after working for others and helping others, or any ambiguity comes, or you feel disturbed or confused or restless at times, or you feel sad, or you feel melancholy, that means you are not an instrument of God. You see, they are definite virtues. If these were not the case, why should we do or be the instruments of God? For what? Just to be confused and ambiguous. Then it's okay as we are, human beings. There's a need of golden kingdom of God on earth. If this had no solutions like these, you know, if there was no crystal clear, brilliant devotion and faith and clear understanding, no confusion, no ambiguity, then only it is worthwhile, no? And that's what it is.
1: If we do what is given to us without question then, and lovingly, are we doing all right?
0: Humanly, it is all right. Still, I would not say that's a spiritual life. Because, why? Still, you are unconscious, you know. You are still doing it under certain impulses. You are still doing it under unconsciousness. Therefore, I would say, humanly, that's nice. But a spiritual, as enlightened, a spiritual being, no, because yet you are blind, you see. Yet you don't know what is what. That's the main point. Yet you don't know who you are. That leaves the gap always. Even if you are lovingly trying to do what given unto you, you are doing nicely without hurting anyone, humanly, that is a factor I call purifying factor. You are doing lovingly what is given unto you, you give, do. It purifies you. It's a purificator exercise, but the still gap is there. Because you don't know still who you are. What is what? You don't know. That will leave the gap always. Till you know perfectly what is what. Who are you? You see God, all this language. Till you come to Nirvana. The gap will remain. Even in spite of doing good to others lovingly, you'll see you'll be missing at times. You'll be in gaps. You'll see still there's something you need. Though this has helped you in purification. Doing good for others lovingly, it purifies you. And that's nice. I would say it's good. But that's not everything.
1: Is the deep sleep state the same as that serene sense? How about Laya? Does that fit in anywhere with that?
0: Laya is deep sleep. Let me distinguish this way. From the outward form, deep sleep and the serene point look the same. But deep sleep is tamas. Serene point is sattva, if you know these two terms. And there's a lot of difference. Deep sleep is darkness, unconsciousness, tamas. Serene point is sattva, cheerful, lightful, in its own space, awakened. A lot of difference. Day and night. It's the same day. Day 27th, but one is day, one is night. So outward form will be, if a serene person is sitting somewhere, a lying down, let's say, and a deep sleep person is lying down nearby, both will look the same. But what a world of difference. One is a stone, and another is light. This tamas, this is sattva. That's the difference. It's very good. But symbolically, both are same. You know what I mean? As an example, you could say, serene person is as good or as bad or whatever it is, as a deep sleeping person. As an example is okay. But really, really is not the same. That's bodhisattva. Sounds good. Bodhisattva.

0: So you spoke of doing when we do our duties and our tasks, of doing for God. If we do perfectly for God, I would assume then that no errors or blunders would occur, mistakes.
1: I would assume so.
0: So if blunders and mistakes are occurring, that must mean that we're doing imperfectly as far as doing for
1: that
0: God.
1: That means you are doing egoistically. Still. Now when I say egotistically, it doesn't mean proud or arrogant. Egotistically meaning you are doing for yourself. Therefore blunders, because to err is human, it's not divine. Divine never errs, human does. So if you are doing for God perfectly, you are no more human being. You are instrument of God, you are divine. Therefore there will be no blunders and mistakes. If they are happening, you are egotistically.
0: But that's a very high level, somewhere in between.
1: But that's what we are trying to do. You won't pay $60 for nothing. Do you pay $60 to remain on low level? There are gutters nearby your house. Why regretting this high plane? That's what we are trying to do, okay?
0: No, but I think where I am right now, and I do my duties each day, and sometimes even when I take...
1: You are in the process, you are on the path, you are trying, practicing, you are not perfect yet.
0: No, that's true.
1: Yeah. So in between you are making blunders and mistakes, so what else you would do? You cannot do perfectly while you are imperfect. You think you have to make blunders and errors anyway. You have to, meaning you do. What else you can do about it? And therefore masters are benevolent, they will forgive you anyway. Even if you ask for, don't ask for forgiveness, they will. There's no choice for us either. Even if you take advantage of my mercy, I mean, I have no choice. Nobody will tell you these secrets so frankly. But you don't know, I have hidden arrows in my pocket. I don't punish, but I have got my own way of mercy. You know what I mean? What else you can do in between? You have to carry on, no? Your errors are no errors. What else you can do? Try. You are in the process, you are in the boat. You try your best, what else? But you should be sincere, that's all. If you don't get sincerely doing it, you're rejected. You're put aside. But if you're sincerely doing, honestly doing it, then you're making mistakes. It doesn't really make any difference for me or anyone else like that. So long you're honest and sincere, devotee. Your mistakes are very minor points. So long honesty and sincerity is there, you don't have to worry. You'll be helped immensely. But if you are not honest and sincere, I don't mean you are not, let's assume, you are. If those who are not honest and sincere, even if they try hard and put efforts and try to make mistakes less, even if they are distant from God. Don't think we are judged by more or less mistakes. Famous things. It's not the sinner who is rejected from God's kingdom, but the egotistical one. Sometimes virtuous are rejected, sinners are accepted. If they are humble enough, sincere enough, honest enough. Don't think your mistakes are making you rejected from God. Not at all. It's the ego trip which makes you rejected, or rather distant. God doesn't choose necessarily who will do less mistakes. You see, the criterions are there. Though it's ego which makes mistakes, but that doesn't mean the less or more mistakes are being the judgment about. To err is human, but if human is humble, sincere, honest, your erring is never seen by him. Sins are not the criterion of rejection. Ego is. That's the only thing which separates you from God, not the mistakes. If you do mistakes, come back in the humble way, honestly, sincere, agreeing upon it, and seeing the way, you're forgiven there and then. But if you still remain egotistical, even if you made less mistakes, and do not try to see that, when you become your stubborn into that, you're rejected. Past services are no record. Present is. Past services are record for you, not for God, not for the Master. He sees you now. God always looks you at now, not your past. What you are now. You are humble, honest, sincere, having made 1,000,000 mistakes, unaccountable. Right, written off. These are dates are written off. The dead loans. But if you still are stubborn, let's say egotistical now, you don't see the way. Even if you had made less mistakes, you are put to distance. So don't think, though I did say that if you are doing God's will perfectly, you would make less mistakes, right. But the otherwise, reverse case is not true, necessarily. That if you made less mistakes, therefore you are less egotistical, not true, necessarily. Submerging where?
0: The same as complete surrender, but giving up your actually.
1: Yeah, that's right. It's surrender, yes. Unconditional surrender. It's the same as merging into that.
0: The same.
1: Yeah. It's different words.
0: Different words. Mm-hmm.
1: Absorption is another word. Being one with is another word.
0: It's like as much as my mind can conceive. All right, if you want to take my life now, or take everything from me, a complete letting go then.
1: Sure.
0: And trusting.
1: Sure.
0: And wanting.
1: Yeah, not dubious about it. Then if he tells you, go and help others, be my instrument, that's different. You see? That's his commandment.
0: But first, the surrender.
1: Yeah, that's very imperative and that's very indispensable. If you really want to be really spiritual, that's a must. You cannot do so much good to others without having to do anything with God.

Then if he tells you, go and sit on the pinnacle of Rocky Mountains or go and help others, it will be clear indication. Or he tells you, go and open shopping center, that's fine. That will be clear indication. You won't have ambiguity. You have to touch God first, trust in Him. There should be no compromise. If you want to be spiritual, if you want to be reborn into the Spirit, can you be reborn into the Spirit without touching the Spirit?

0: It's not that let me first finish this birth and then I'll be reborn there. It's another mind jugglery. When will this end that you'll go there to be reborn into that spirit?
1: I would have to get to that point and say that's it.
0: Exactly. That's right expression.
1: So then the visions and the intuitions and the calling to do something is the soul preparation for the final
0: release. I would say so. That's what religion should teach.
1: I wanted to know what love divine was, so I asked.
0: Love divine. There could be many, many meanings or other expressions. Let's say unconditional love would be divine love. Agape, as Greek word goes. Or put it more clearly. Where you are not putting any written conditions for your love. Any condition you are not creating for that. You just love. What's other party, other person doing, not doing, returning, not returning? I generally give the example of a tree. The tree gives shade. It just gives shade. You sit or don't sit, 10 people, sinners are virtuous, sit or not. It goes on giving shade. Whether you throw water there or fire there or stones or thorns or flowers, it just gives shade. You know what I mean? That's unconditional love. It just gives because sun is shining over the head of the tree.
1: The experience that came after that, sometime after that, I had an experience of meeting a young, person my age, that kind of thing. And it turned out to be a sorrowful experience at the end. Mm. And at the end I asked again, oh, what have I done wrong? Mm. And the answer came back. He wanted to know what divine love was.
0: Mm-hmm. Yeah, okay.
1: You loved and you gave, and that was all that was necessary.
0: Yeah, so whenever you ask that question, what did I do wrong? You're asking for the return.
1: You're asking for what?
0: For the return of your love. Why that question should arise? Whatever happened, happened. You did love unconditionally, no? Why didn't the thing happen and went wrong that my love didn't succeed? You know, that's what your inner meaning is. That means your love was not unconditional. Why that question should arise? You know? You did it, what you did, and what happened, happened. Why are you regretting after things have not happened according to you wanted? In spite of your being unconditional, loving, proves you are not unconditional. We end the retreat here. Thank you very much.

think about that person is not knowing the person. See my point? You think about God, what can you say about him? You can think about someone, your co-employee in the office, or co-disciple, or co-human being, give your opinion and thinking. But do you know about that person? Then what right I have, authority, to talk about a person whom I don't know even partially? If I were to talk about God, if I had any experience with him, or touch, or hearing, or realization, or vision, then I can say what I saw. But if I didn't, what can I say either? You see, actually, this is a direct question agnostics did ask Jesus, actually. What authority you're talking like this? He only said authority of his Father in heaven, because that was truth for him. But ordinarily, Jesus could say he's on authority of God or Father in heaven that he's speaking about. But the ordinary person, when they talk about God, what do you think they do? Who had no experience? Some people have experience, they can say something. If they had a vision, or hearing, voice, or touch, or feeling, some kind of inside, touch, they can say something. How many would have that touch, feeling, or vision? So it's truth. How much you can speak about truth is supposing you don't know what truth is. Simply talking about something you don't know about, what would you say? Majority are so. If they would humbly say, oh, I don't know what truth is, that would be humble. What they think the truth is, talking will be debate. College debate, college debate. They used to teach us in school how to debate without knowing. And each one would come up on the stage, say something they don't know about. If you know something, even something, then you say something about that thing is okay. Though it is not a perfect knowledge, but something. Not doing anything, you're not seen, you're not heard, and what can you say? You may think what you think about, but I feel humble this way, that if I don't know something about somebody, something, and I say, no, I'm sorry, I don't really know about, may prove my ignorance, at least it's humble, Or what I know, then I can say yes, if I know. That is humility. Jesus could say, or Krishna could say, as somebody who have authority from him, because they know him, they have seen it. So they can say, yes, I have, like Ramakrishna said, I have seen him, I can show to you also, to Vivekananda, he said. Vivekananda asked him, have you seen God? Nothing wrong. Vivekananda didn't expect the reply. Ramakrishna did say, right away, without loss of 1 minute, I have seen him, and I can show to you, and I see him more real than I see you. That's Ramakrishna. Jesus said the same authority of the Father in heaven I'm talking about. Just fine. It's not an egotistical assertion. It's realistic. Anybody can copy those lines and say,

expected your narrative. Devotees didn't say much. They didn't ask him, on what authority thou speakest. They were negative. They wanted to charge him. They wanted to challenge him. They didn't go like devotees, seekers, good people, ask Jesus, you know, on what authority you are speaking. So he didn't say much. He just said, I am speaking on the authority of God, Father in heaven, or whatever. They were negative, challenging, you know, the weird people. When weird, negative people use challenging language to get the answer, a good person, holy person wouldn't answer. You understand what I'm saying? To weird, negative people who are challenging questions or something, self-defeating, suspecting questions, holy people don't reply. To stupid, what can reply? But if they are seekers, devoted, faithfuls, initiates, then they would give a right answer, very much. When Vivekananda doubted Ramakrishna seeing that, he didn't doubt. He challenged him, but Ramakrishna knew who Vivekananda is, you see. Therefore he replied him. Anybody else he would have brushed off. To weird, negative people they want. Even sometimes their question may be reasonable, but they are spiritual materialists. They will ask questions when they think they can get away with it, ignoring 9 other questions before they have not answered. You see my point? You ask them 9 questions, 10 of them, they won't reply 9. But when they produce reasonable questions, you have to answer it. Holy people are not stupid. They won't answer. Are you understanding? The clever people avoid questioning them. But when they come out reasonable questions, you have to answer as it. Those are negative, challenging, you know, those who did with Jesus too. He didn't answer, he was quiet. Except he said, yes, authority of the Father in heaven he speaks. Ramakrishna did the same thing. To Vivekananda he did say, but to others he wouldn't. You see, they are still weird and negative people. So, what can you answer them? Even if you answer them rightly, they are not going to take it. Be sure. They want to hear what they want to hear. That's it. That's weirdness. They don't want to hear what is truth. They want to hear what they want to hear. Weird people. Holy people cannot reply to you what you want to hear. They want to say what the truth is. But, very important point, they will say truth to you if you think you're open and receptive. They won't waste words. Sometimes they don't reply when they think or see you won't take it. And those are the ones who challenge. They challenge Jesus. Krishna, of course, was too high. In that sense, nobody can touch. Are you understanding or not? They get clever. And when the time came, they chose Jesus to be hanged rather than the robber. You see, those weird ones. Those negative people, they betrayed. They were the ones who asked him on what authority you are speaking. So it's very difficult to define truth. Jesus told truth, Krishna, everybody, those holy people, prophets, they spoke truth. But how many took it? Very difficult. You can talk about truth volumes, but how many take it? Those are clever people, spiritual materialists. Give them answer what they want to hear, but that wouldn't be truth.

When we've seen God or felt or talked to or seen or realized, they can easily tell you what God is or who God is. Easily, direct language. But who are the hearers, audience, about it? To whom they should? They won't throw the pearls before swine, you see. Real holy people won't. They'll keep quiet. Therefore, you see, Jesus is much last day was quiet. What should he answer? The very fact those challenge the holy people shows their negativity itself. Why they should? They want their answer, that is here. They avoid the real issue, the main issue they avoid. Stick to their guns. I won't give my nearness to your openness or receptivity, but you pay full attention to me. That is their spiritual materialism. You pay full attention to me and I can keep distance if I want to. That is their stupidity. They want, they want. You see, the truth you're talking about, I'm not giving direct definition, but I'm telling what truth is. They want, but they don't want to give what is needed to be given. They don't open and receptive. They remain negative and angry. But they want full attention on them. You see, this is quite juxtaposition of the human being. Total perversion. They are the epitome of Kali Yuga. Otherwise, one sentence I can tell you what truth is. Not a grammatical, philosophical definition. Real. So many you think are open that way to give to. Give to, not tell. Majority of people are really not wanting to hear the truth. They may ask for truth. They're not ready to hear the truth. Majority, minimum 50%, minimum. They're not ready to hear, they don't want to hear the truth. Though they may ask what is truth. So what can answer them? They want the truth to be told to them what they want to hear. 50% minimum. Although their question is clever, what is truth? Does God exist? Where is God? Who is God? Have you seen God? They can challenge you. Not that they really want to hear the truth. Minimum 50%. And if you were to tell them truth, majority will run away. They'll escape. So holy people know this. What can they tell them? Keep mum. The remaining 40-50%, whatever that number be, among them, how many are real truth seekers whom the truth could be shown or told or communicated? Very few. And if there are very few, you cannot publicly tell what the truth is. It has to be given to a few exceptional in a private, you know. Even when Jesus said something, true things, majority of his own disciples ran away. Ramakrishna didn't say private things to many, very few his disciples, very few. You'd call them in private to do private talk, he said, not in public. You cannot talk about truth in public. You can give lecture, that's true, to 1 million people through TV. But where is the truth? And if they do, even on TV or lectures,
they talk real truth. I don't think that program repeat more than 3 times on the TV. Maximum 3 times TV program, then dismiss. The truth, if you knew what it is, and easy to give publicity. We can talk about it, that's no problem. But whether that is the truth. They give to their near ones, near meaning, I don't mean blood relationships, near who are initiatively discipleship type, devotee type, very near to their spirit that they could give. Otherwise it will be wastage. Not only wastage, sometimes create reactions, you know. As in Jesus' case we know, it will create reaction. To negative, weird people never even touch the word truth. They don't want it. If you want flatter them, please them, say what they would like, then you are not a holy man. So what do you do? Can be spiritual diplomat, what else? You know diplomacy. Are holy people diplomats? No, in the sense, but yes, in the sense of tactfulness, yes. Spiritual, they won't be political diplomats like, you know, embassies. They will be spiritually diplomat, meaning they'll do it in a different way, tactfully. And that's the language they like. If you're a diplomat with them, they like it. If you're straight with them, they won't. Instead, they don't want to hear. They want to hear what they want to hear and keep their gratifications well. Then you're fine. If they are gratified, they are very devoted. And if you tell them the truth, service to you suffers, devotion suffers. That's it. How many are ready to hear the straight? And truth has to be straight, no, what else? Diplomatic truth is no truth, either. Even if I use a spiritual diplomacy, which I do nowadays, which doesn't hurt me at all, it's not a political diplomacy. But I know they are missing the total thing. If I were a spiritual diplomat, they're not getting what they should get. They're not ready for it. And if you want to please them and say what they would like to hear, you know, they speak no truth. It's a problem with holy people. If you're a missionary, that's different than a holy person. Missionary may give you what you want to hear in order to convert you, but holy person won't do that. So truth is not something we can talk about much. We can indicate this is truth. You know, indication. Direct, you can't talk about truth at all. Cannot, impossible. You can indicate this is truth. And that's communication. That straightforwardness, how many can stand? Majadurana. Just kept. I thought about leaving. I said, who cares anyway? But the question is, why you would not face it and do it? Why would you leave and escape? Why wouldn't you face yourself and do it? You can't. Then you. Tell them straight truth, because they'll escape. Leave your thinking of that thing. They're not ready for truth anymore.
It's just trouble with telling the truth. Especially in this age, Kali Yuga, Aryan age, how many understand? Gratify them, they like it, you are a great hero. Stop gratifying, your devotion tumbles down. These are truths, no, but indication. Still I am not saying what is truth, I am indicating. If a Guruji is gratifying, they think, oh, he's a great guru, never heard of. Greatest of the gurus. Stop, reduce gratifying, no good. I thought of leaving, I escaped. If they love the truth, wouldn't they face it? Stand by, do it. But you can't explain them, their brain is so muddy, Kali Yuga. I'm not talking about all. Some only. In the name of pleasure for gratification, they think they are all devotion. But Guruji knows who is devotee and who is not. They know. They won't give themselves, they want all attention. That is their truth. Otherwise, one sentence, I can tell you what truth is. It's nice to hear if I tell you what truth is. That's it. How many will take it? Probably any one or two. It cannot be given publicly, because publicly 50% of those who challenge the truth, those who are skeptical, agnostics, negative, weird, to them giving is under kind of creating reaction. How can you give publicly? Jesus did, no. Others did too, but and the trouble he got is such sorry. You think his tribe has changed? I don't think so. Privately, yes. The truth is not something I can say, well, okay, this is truth. I'd communicate to you that you see it. That is truth, not words. Words are vehicle we use. But if I were to tell you what truth is, I'll communicate. And you have to receive it. For receiving, you have to be open, positive, devoted, faithful person, you see, not otherwise. Not self-gratifying devotees. In order to receive the truth, to be faithful, open, devoted. I would add, to give and receive truth is the easiest thing in the world. But may sound most difficult. Most difficult because we are not ready, we are not open, we are not communicating. To give truth and take truth, easiest. Why? Very simple. Because truth is simple. The thing which is simple should be very easy to give and take. Simple logic. Things which are complex may be difficult to give and take. That's what it is. Then I'm confused. Why, how can you not be? You're a complex person, weird. How can you not be confused? You're not simply straight truthful. You want attention, you don't want to open up. Otherwise, truth being simple is easy to give and take. Those are complex things which are difficult to communicate. They want to be clever at any cost, self-gratifying. Give them any amount of goodness. Rest it.
wishing to be gratified. But to give truth and for you to receive, very easy, very simple. You have to be very simple hearted, pure hearted, to give the truth. Giving, I don't mean just telling in words. Communicating, yeah? Reaching you. I'm a straightforward look. Now, this is only a glimpse of truth. What if truth you'll get up and run away? The glimpse alone would make you shudder a little bit. What would it be if I straightforward tell her transparently true? You won't book the order for next time. Don't think truth is very difficult. Very simple, very easy. Takers are not there. And don't be deluded by common person there in the street and disciples and devotees and so on. Don't be deluded by this, because, again, seeing the same example of Jesus, his own nearest disciple, majority of them, they didn't behave as they should have. Is a proof. So don't be deluded only because they are nearby serving and so they were the greatest. Don't take that. Some of them are, not everybody. Only because they are near, don't go by that proximity. Those 12, 13 Jesus, I heard the names too of other people. Don't be deluded by this nearness. Keep pleasing them, they are good devotees, that's all. But that's not the truth. I'm just giving you a glimpse, even indirect glimpse. You can see how that sense shivers inside. But if it's coming directly, then what? At least 8, if not 9 out of 10 will understand it. It's easy to think, run away, escape, leave, but that's easy. Cowards do that, uninitiates do that. Who are not seekers, they do that. Real seekers will stand by and finish the job. You understanding or not? Is it difficult English? I can talk in Latin if you want. Now this is only indicating. I'm indicating only. I'm not even directly saying, it's indirect.

0: And without truth, how can be freedom or release anyway? Truth shall make you free. So, missing the truth, you are missing the freedom. Very direct. And truth shall bind you, it won't free you. Truth shall make you free, if it's truth. If you're not ready for truth, you're not free either. And these are the things where you cannot play fools, meaning you cannot, by tricks, take the freedom and not the truth. Avoid the truth and get freedom? No, you can't. Impossible. He did say truth shall free you, but he seldom said what truth is. Real holy people, prophets, realized souls will directly never tell you what truth is. Very seldom to their very near devotees or this very near ones. Why? Not because they are miser, but because they know that others won't take it simply. Or even may react, or may even misrepresent, misinterpret. They know that. And without truth thou shalt not be free. That's the whole thing, isn't it? Truth is simple, easy, very easy. Everything else disturbs it. Everything else is complex. Whatever is not simple, peace sure is not truth. Whatever is not freeing you, feel sure is not truth. But our nature to cling to complexities, even if it does not give freedom, only because it gives me gratification, what I want, we will tend to always stick to that, cling to those things, which are gratifying only and pleasing, but what I want, not if it's going to free me or not. So I want truth, to keep my gratification fine. And then I put the mask as if I'm not doing for my gratification, but I'm doing for your devotion, Lord. That mask they put. But holy people understand that mask easily. They penetrate, see through. See my point? You don't hear the truth? Majority will tend to, majority, no, may be a 90%, tend to cling towards gratifying and pleasing to them. Not if it's free or not, they don't think about it. And they keep persisting there, years, decades. So how can you give truth to them? In spite of that, why don't you give the truth? Well, yes, we do. But they don't take it. They take it if it's gratifying and what you want. That's it. And then they assume a mask of devotion, holier than thou. That's it. Being near. These are indirect, I'm talking about truth. These are direct. Is it negative, pessimistic approach? No, it's realistic. Again, truth is simple. It shall give you sense of freedom, even without realizing the truth, if it is truth. But you're running after your gratification, what pleases you, what you want, you won't feel free. You can hide that and feel free in the sense, deceiving yourself, I'm okay. Your heart will know that you're not free. You're suppressing, you're hiding it. your heart inside, conscience will know. You can suppress your conscience and hide as long as 10 years, 20 years, whole lifetime. Yes, one time, lives. Thinking is okay. Why feel free? But your face will show, it's a mirror of mind, it will show. They put a mask. If holy people realize soul prophets won't know the mask, who else will? But they don't charge you, you know, you are putting a mask. If they go on doing that, they'll be dead next day. Not 3 years, next day. How many you must have seen and heard experience whom you tell the truth and they got angry? 90 out of 100 minimum. They get angry. So how can you give the truth anyway? 90 at least out of 100 get angry when you tell them the truth. Definition I can tell you one sentence, that's not a problem. I'm giving indirect glimpses. Or they feel hurt. Tell the truth, they feel hurt. So they're not ready for truth. Truth is a freeing thing. Why should you feel hurt? If you're feeling hurt, you're not ready for it. That's it. Simple equations. Telling the truth, you should be glad, no. You should feel gratified. If it's the truth, you should feel gratified. Why? Because the truth. You should feel glad about it, huh?
1: Beyond gratification.
0: Beg your pardon?
1: Beyond gratification.
0: Yeah. I'm just using a word just to distinguish between gratifying and truth. Why do you feel hungry and hurt? Angry and hurt because of truth. Shows what? They're not ready for it. They don't want it. And the more they hide and separate this way, the more, you know, the most I've experienced, most eloquent symptom is such people who hide and don't want to hear the truth and suppress and avoiding it and for gratification what they want here. Day by day, year after year, you mark it like a graph. Till weirder and weirder people. They'll get more weird. It has to remain inside them, no? They get weird more and more. Year after year, chronic weirds. Not weirds, weirdos. They'll get chronic. Eventually, they get negative people. And feel sure, minimum 50% or so. Feel sure. Minimum. And how can you give truth publicly? At least I won't. I may say that if I don't know the truth, well, we don't mind that if somebody says you don't know the truth. White is white, so somebody says not white. What does it hurt me? It doesn't. What if Ramakrishna said, when Vivekananda asked him, have you seen God? What if Ramakrishna would say, I have not seen, but that doesn't mean you cannot see. Well, how would you like that answer? The more you suppress, hide, avoid the truth, feel sure as the age grows, you'll get more weird, more weak, more not even wanting to seek. That inspiration of seeking dwindles down. But they were never open to the truth. Age is no consideration otherwise. At the age of 80, 70, 60, 100, you can still be a seeker, provided you are open, simple, and truthful. But not if separation and gratifying want and the as age grows, they don't remain seekers. They lose their spirit, their inspiration of seeking. We may put to our old age and this, but it's not true. What you need is simplicity, straight truth. Symptom of truth is you must feel freeing, relaxed. That is one symptom, while hearing or facing. If you feel a little bit, not total free, but freeing, then you are hearing the truth or facing the truth. But if you feel more confused, hurt, angry, no, you're not taking the truth. It's very, very tangible truth, very tangible, very releasing in every aspect. And God is truth, truth is God, truth is love, love is truth, truth is joyful, and so on. These are symptoms of truth. Now we talk about so much about truth, understand? Actually, it doesn't need so much. This is all indirect talk. Direct talk about truth is very little. Are you understanding me? I'm taking indirect glimpses. You know, ready for truth directly, as a humble servant of God, I'll give you. We are not miser in giving the truth, be sure. You be ready. Even in the glimpse of truth, you see, if we tally with that, ourselves, see where we stand. Do you see? Yeah, so you can see that. This is only indirect glimpse on it. What do you say?
1: I wonder what it would feel like to just have all the untruths stripped off. Or to just have you just tell the truth and just lash it all off.
0: Remember, who'll do that? Will you be open to that?
1: Yeah.
0: Okay, one day. I cannot do it in public. Eventually releasing though, you know, may sometimes be difficult, hurting or something. But eventually is releasing. Depends on each person. It could be next day, next year, or months. It's not the same timing with everyone. Some may feel relieved right there. Some may take years. And what is love? She likes that, huh? That's one. Okay, then. I told you indirect truth glimpses. How did I love you? It wasn't pleasing, no? But I told you earlier about truth. Was it pleasing? If I am love, I wouldn't say all these things. We are so not thinking differently. We are those. They like to hear differently. Anyway, so what is love now?
1: Oneness with God.
0: It's quite elementary, academic. To teenage girls, talk about definitions. Give a little higher answer. Put some feelings in it, okay? not just academic answer. Baba, black sheep, hey, you know. Put some feelings in it. No, what you said to answers, they're not necessarily wrong, but when you give fear, you know what I mean? That's not love. You said oneness, right, nothing wrong. Or love is God, you say? Nothing wrong either. But just to come from some deeper way rather than here, let's say it this way. I'm not saying what love is, that's okay. Why would you or how would you love anything, anybody in the first place? My question is not clear. Have you ever thought, at least thought or felt, why would you think of loving or getting loved or love someone, God or human beings? Why that necessity or pull, this pull of the love to someone, God, you know, master or your sister or husband or whatever. Why would you think or do feel the need or necessity of it? Do you know? Have you ever thought about it? I go into genesis of the words, truth or love or whatever it is. Not just definition, academic, what is love, what is truth, and what is peace. Why would the necessity be to be pulled to love, to be loved, to love? Not on a human level alone, God, you know, other relationships, friend, and father, mother, daughter, or husband, wife, or, holy people, and so on. Why? Have you thought about it? If you sometimes when want to define or understand certain word or thing or a person, let's go backward first in order to find the why of it and then answer it. That way you get a clear meaning. Let's see this now. Why would you feel necessary to love or to be loved or pulled and attraction and so on? Even not to everybody, but to some even. Why? Let's put this way. It's not objective, separate entity you want to love. If that was so, you would never love. It has to be part of you. Try to see the point. You don't love your arm, but just an example. It's a part of your body. So you like to keep your arm also healthy and intact and part of you, not to be diseased, or you want to keep it healthy. And I'm just stretching a point. Let's say you love your arm because it's a part of you. If it was a separate part of you, you wouldn't. In other words, love is no doubt attraction to God, holy people, and human beings, relationships. But at the same time, if they were separate something from you, you wouldn't feel that. Love is therefore a uniting factor. not just two people or two God and devotee and friend and friend. You know what I'm saying? Now you understand the answer of oneness. If we were not one, we wouldn't feel that. See my point? Now loving a separate thing than you, this. Are you getting it? Let me repeat. You said God is love, or love is God, oneness. True. But you are repeating the rhymes of the elementary school. You know. Somewhere you heard Jesus was the only Son of God. That's it. Let's go a little backward. After thought. Backward or deeper? If we were not one, or we were separate, you wouldn't feel the love and attraction. It's only because that's part of you. Try to see the point. When it hurts your arm, you feel hurt. Somebody else's arm, you don't feel that much hurt because relatively they're separate than you, not part of your body. We would not feel love for a pulled if there was no connection. So because of ignorance, we feel individual separate, God separate, then separate. But that's our ignorance. If they were real separate in the sense of the term, you never feel love for anything. Underline, underneath, we are connected in oneness. Therefore, this pull from outside, though we are ignorant, that we feel pulled. Not talking about personal one, romance and romantic, somebody you get attracted. Oh, Swamiji told me you're all one. So you catch anybody in a mall and just get attracted. Now that's sheer self-delusion. I'm talking of in totality. Whether father and mother, friend, holy person, God, sister, I'm saying all together. Otherwise, you know, deluded stupids will go and catch anybody in mall. Swami said we are all one, you know, we love him. We support it. I'm talking in general, everything. If we were not underneath interconnected one, you never feel love pulled. Love would have a non-existent something on this earth if we were not one. So already connected underneath. Now don't stupidly catch somebody and the mall say, I'm feeling pulled to you, we must be knowing each other from last birth. The stupid self delusion. And Swami told me that I wouldn't feel pulled if I was not connected. But I didn't say just only with that one guy. And when we're all together, you will never feel the love would be non-existent if we're already not connected. But because that interconnection, oneness, as we call, is forgotten or at least we're unaware, therefore we feel separate entities and pulled. You try to see the point. In order to mix that again, interconnect again, but then we limit 1, 2, 10 people. But that's not so. The interconnection is everything, all people. We're forgotten. So now you feel pulled and loved, love, and so on. As if separate entity loving each other, that's sheer ignorance only. Even then I'm putting a question. Even ignorance of separation, why would you still feel love for some at least? wishing to be loved. Because unawarely you're connected, that seeking oneness is your part. So you feel pulled to some, not to all, because you're not yet aware. When you're aware, conscious person, fully awakened, you don't feel the distinction of mine and not mine, stranger or mine, I know this, I don't know. You won't feel this distinction. All will be yours. That's why holy people realize souls perfected once, they feel oneness with all. They have realized that. Others, being ignorant, unaware, don't realize the oneness with all, so they feel attracted to 1, 2, 5, 10 people. You know what I'm saying? Including the country and so on. It's the same pull to be one. The limits to 10, 5, 50 people. Are you getting it? Look at attachment at the moment. It's attachment because of ignorance, because you're not realizing that oneness, therefore attached to some. But that's exactly the price you're paying for attachment. In other words, but you're seeking the same thing underneath, that oneness which you lost, being unconscious of. So you're attaching and loving and clinging, creep, sticky, clinging. Because you're ignorant, so you're not seeing the already oneness with all. Therefore you're seeking this way now, through attachment, greed itself. Limiting to few, 3, 4, 5, 10, 20. But underneath is the same oneness which is pulling you this way, the wrong way. If this was not so, this interconnectedness, you never feel the love. Your love would be non-existent entity, something, commodity. This pull, therefore, is from that angle. But the realized souls, perfected ones, they know this. But to them, all are mine. You know what I mean? They have no strangers of mine and not mine. Therefore, their equanimity among friend and foe. They have no strangers. But ignorant ones who don't yet know this, they feel pulled and being pulled. Underneath connectedness, if not were there, they won't feel pulled or pulled. They would. It won't be existing. Try to understand. Something like, are they called mammals or who live in water, ocean or river? They give birth on the bank. But as soon as the offspring is born, that offspring wants to jump back into water instinctively. Have you heard? It's called mammal or what? Reptiles. Their mother will come out from water, give birth on the sand. And whenever that offspring is ready to leap, goes back to water instinctively. You know what I mean? Why? Instinctively that offspring knows it lives in water. Its life is there. It crawls up back to the water. The same thing. Our attachment, greed, pulled and pull is instinctively telling us they're already connected. So want to run into that. But because of ignorance, you don't realize that's the same case with all, not just the few. I understand all the time. It's instinct. Rayun love. Your attachment, greed also, relatively speaking, is trying to make you go back to water, you know, to that oneness. But you're not knowing that. We are limiting to 2, 4, 5 only. And then it has tragedy, miseries, pain, office, in our own way. Missing, losing, die, death, disease, so on. So you suffer because of that ignorance. But if you realize oneness with all, which is already there, you won't be miserable. There will be no need of greed and attachment. So attachment and greed are born out of ignorance and consciousness. It's clear, but whether you're catching it or not, I don't know. I couldn't be more clear than that. In other words, you won't feel attachment, let's put that way. There is no underneath interconnectedness. That's pulling you to get into instinctively the same water the mammals, reptiles were born with. Very impossible. Let's now extend the point. God loves us. Why? We are in Him. God loves us not because we are separate beings and He is there and He loves us, what a great gratifying exercise. No. Because we are in Him. Try to see. So we say love God also. Not that God is within you, but you forgotten, that's all. If you're not forgotten, you don't need the preaching of loving God, you will just love. See the point? Are you getting it? I'm not sure yet. Let me give you a let me give you a mundane example. Let's say, I don't know why I'm remembering mall today. Suppose I'm going through the mall, whether it's a shoe shop or fabric shop or whatever, jeweler or that tea shop or whatever. Now, or ribbons, yeah, that'd be a good example. There's a shop here, ribbons of many kinds. Many kinds meaning not only fabric, silk, or whatever, colors. Your attraction goes to 1, 2, 3, 4 colors, no? Not all. Ask a question, why only those few colors and not all? Can you answer? They say there are 100 colors, shades, and colors are 7, but shades can be millions. They are all displayed confusingly too many. But your eye going through, this is nice, this is nice, this is a good color. Even we use the word good color as if others are bad colors. And some others come, for them those bad colors are good colors. I'm understanding. What we like, we say good. What we don't like is bad. What we don't like, some others like, for them that's good. And what is good for me, I like it. They don't like it, that's bad for them. Do you understand this English? Give me the answer why. In other words, why your eye catches only few colors? Ordinarily we say, I like this color, that's it. I'm saying, but why? My answer is, those colors must be predominant in you. They're attracting you. Same thing now. You won't have loved those colors, I'm using the love now, if they were not in you. Let's say light, You wouldn't like those colors if they were not with you. In other words, there's an interconnectedness of those colors with you. Therefore, you like them. You won't love to all or some if there was no interconnection. And extend the point to all. God loves all. Must be in Him. All must be in Him. So if you are understanding what love is, I've given you the answer. Because knowingly or unknowingly, we are all already one. Therefore. And that is love. If you don't catch this spiritual way of looking at love, you'll always miss it. Therefore the misery, pain, separation, divorces, you don't know what love is. Those who know what love is, they never themselves separate from anyone. Therefore we say God is never away from you, separate from you. We may separate and be distant from God because of our ignorance. God knows. So He never away from us. We feel separation.

Correction and then those who know. Attraction repulsion is a human drama because of ignorance. So we don't know that we are interconnected. If you knew, you wouldn't feel attraction and repulsion. You would have no friend and foe. You would have no stranger and mine and not mine. If you are wise enough, same kind of the love thing I'm telling, apply to truth, you'll understand truth. You heard the definition, truth is what is. That's right. Indescribable. If you get back to is-ism, you'll know the truth. What is? We are because of truth, exists, is, therefore we are. So is the love. Because we are interconnected one, therefore we pull and push love field. Though on a human level we call it emotionalism, that's separate, that's due to ignorance again. Those who know, they are not emotional people. Maybe. Any enlightened being, perfected being, perfect, as you see, but never, never, not a single one of them emotional person. They have no need to be emotional. They have no pull and push, attraction, repulsion. They have no strangers in mind and friend and foe. They love as a nature. They don't select a few to love. They love anywhere they go, they are no stranger, whether train, bus, or park. Yeah. Others may feel he's weird. He doesn't know it, know us, and he's behaving this way as if he knows us. He certainly knows them. But they are strangers, so they feel, why, this guy is being too friendly. You know what I mean? They doubt the person. But he has no qualms about it, that there's no strangers. Are you seeing the point? Man, are you getting it? I'm telling you very simply, take it or leave it. But if you're seeking emotional love, you won't understand me. Those who are seeking emotional love, you know, they're already in hell anyway. One, emotionally they're in love, they're not getting it anyway, so already hell. Fantasy they have, but they don't get it. Love is not emotional. It's interconnected oneness already existent. It doesn't need emotion to feed it. Feminine sex, I don't know if you're getting it. Let me repeat. Love is not an emotion. It doesn't need emotion to feed it. Not emotion will satisfy love ever. So long as you are emotional love, you will see love will be ungratifying to you. Insatiable. Love doesn't need this fuel of emotion. So long as you are seeking it, or feeding with emotion, always insatiable. Always. Ever. It makes no difference between Indian and American. No distinction. Emotion is not a fuel for love. Emotion is just a human element born of sheer ignorance. So long as you're trying to satisfy your love with emotion, you'll be always hungry. Even though postal stamps may show love every year, won't make any difference. Love is very already existent something with oneness, we are interconnected. Missing that, no emotion can satisfy you. It's always insatiable. Leaves you hungry.

And when it does so, it's not love. Therefore, love itself without emotions is self-satisfying, self-pleasing. That is a symptom. As truth shall free you, love will be self-satisfying without having emotion. It will be satiable. Try to catch it if you can. If these only words and you memorize, that was different. I'm trying to communicate that you get it. Therefore, there's peace in love. In emotionalism, you hardly will feel peaceful. Emotionalism is distraction, disturbance, restlessness. Love is peace, satisfying. So it's truth freeing. Anything else will keep you emotional, disturbed, distracted. It's not truth. You feel the constrictions and bondages. Why? Because already so. Truth is truth, already is. And so is love, interconnectedness, already existent in oneness. There are not the things to be achieved. They are already there. Therefore you feel the pull and push of love. Therefore you feel running after freedom. Because basically it is truth. So if you're trying to love someone, you're trying to going to miss it someday, separate or lose or whatever. You're trying to love, then you're not loving. Love is a very peaceful, static, stable position, self-satisfying. You don't try to love. You just be love. That's all. As you said in the beginning, you are love. Okay. I said, correct, but you are repeating like a teenage girl's elementary school rhyme. You cannot try to love someone. Exercise in futility. You be love and that's it. Then you will always be loving others, of course. If you're trying to love, you're missing the point. So, truth is what would, how would you know truth? Be truth, that's all. I'm trying to speak truth. No, you won't do it. Never. Underneath, it has a possibility of trying not to be truthful, but be untruthful. If you're trying to be truthful because you're untruthful, no. It's very obvious. Why would you try to tell the truth without proving that you are therefore untruthful? And trying to love, that means you have not been loving, no? What else otherwise? If I told you, you go to hell because you didn't understand what is obvious. See the point, no? You are trying to do practices, for example, that prove that you are not doing it then. Therefore you didn't have results. Are you seeing the truth? If you are doing the practices, why are you trying to do? You are trying to do because you are not doing it. And if you are not doing, therefore the results were not there. I see the truth as it is. For example, meditation. Many people say, I'm trying to still my mind, quieten my mind. Prove that you are not quiet, you are a disturbed person. Isn't it? So if you are trying to quieten your mind because your mind was not quiet. So disturbed. That means you are a disturbed soul or mind. But you didn't want to accept.
That means what? Obvious thing is acceptance that you are not God. If you have quiet in your mind. What if you put this differently? Basically, your soul is quiet. Soul is in peace, basically. But you are disturbed. You are not taking the responsibility, you have disturbed your own soul. And therefore now you want to quieten your mind again. The disturbance is emotion. Because you disturb the stability, static condition of your soul. Try back that idea. Now you're quite time quieting your mind in meditation. Get back to the soul. Mind won't be quiet. But get back to the soul. Mind will be disturbed always, it's the emotion. Mind is restless by nature, by its own creativity. Get back to the soul. But you're time quiet in your mind. It won't. Mind is by its own commodity, restless commodity. You cannot quieten it. Get back to your soul. So when you meditate, don't try, waste your time and energy in quietening the mind. Just try. Ignore and get back to the soul. Mind is a monkey, isn't it? Never quiets me. You can tie up your monkey, the monkey will remain restless. Get back to the soul. Then you're quiet. They are basic truth, love, quietude, so on and so forth. They are basic your nature. Get back to that. Otherwise you'll be lost in emotions of attachment, greed, emotionalism, gratification, attraction, repulsion, pull and repulsion, so on. If you're getting it, fine. If not, it's up to you. Pure Vedanta.

0: conceive an idea, perceive an image, create a form. But I think it's one thing, all three, perhaps three compartments in one thing, right from first idea to the creation. It's one process. Only thickens as the gradation comes out, it thickens more, which we call materialization. But creation can be mental alone, called astral perception. Indian word is tanamatra for perception, tanamatra. The astral senses. And five physical senses, out of gross creation. Subtle senses, five. Astral creation. Conceive an idea. Idea gives rise to thought. Thought gives rise to materialization, called creation. Same process, but in three stages, as if. Change the idea, thoughts are changed, then action or creation is changed. Change the conception, the perception will change, so the materialization will change. That's a yogic process. What psychologists say that as you think, so you become. But before the thought, unless you say idea is a thought too, idea is something intuitive. Thought is a determinative faculty. Creation is vibratory or material formation, crystallization. Now it could be carried forward. Conception is done by the will. Generally, the idea crops up intuitively, generally. Idea is not a thinking process. Idea occurs, it happens, it emerges, it is born. It's a conception. Now, I don't know dictionary meaning of these three words, but according to the practice, as you conceive, so you perceive, so it becomes. If you want to change the becoming process, change the conception, idea, by the will, or by the prayer, one of the two. Either you do or your father does. Or your God does. Something if you do and something you leave up to God to do, it will be mess. If you conceive, be responsible, it will happen. If not, leave alone to God to do and it will materialize through Him. But if you mix it, it's called adulteration. And it has its own results. Adulteration has its own results accordingly to what degree is adulterated. My will and God's will. It's not what we do, what we eat, what we think that's important, but how we do. Either you do or God conceives. If God conceives, pray to Him, leave up to Him. Do not give one extreme of your string and hold on the stream of the string in your hand. It will be tug of war. It will be tension. It creates confusion and tension. It does. Either leave both hands to Him or take hold of the both ends in your hands and be responsible. Whatever may come or happen. So, simple conception will be ideation created by the will. Then senses perceive. And the limbs create. Meaning, is a third process, grossification. That's, therefore we are responsible by what we conceive. We are responsible. If no conception, no idea, then total surrender of ego to God. Mixture, partial surrender of ego to God and partial our own conception and perception makes what in India they call khichdi. Means hosh-posh, something like that. What do you call that? Is that correct? Okay. And then whatever it is will produce results accordingly. We cannot expect a clear-cut crystal out of the hosh-posh. You have to follow this discipline or that discipline. If you mix up both, it's adulteration. The results will be accordingly. Not because I say, I always repeat the sentence so that you don't commit a mistake. Not because I am saying, but because you can verify it and observe it and experience it and then form the conclusion if it is not right. To me it is right, so I say it. It's your liberty to disagree with it and do your own. When God even gives us free will, what is a Swami? He will give you free will too, if he is a real Swami. But then, you are responsible for your free will. Follow this discipline or that discipline. When you go to a hotel or a restaurant or a motel or a town or a city or an institution or a kind of home, each place has a certain rules. We have to observe those rules. It may not be dictatorship, but that doesn't mean we should break the discipline. But if we do break, we have a free will, to choice to do so at our own risk. Diversion at your own risk. God is benevolent. Therefore, if you conceive something, perceive, be responsible for it. Because you'll create like that. And when the creation does take place, if it is a happy thing, it is happy. And if it is not, you lament. Naturally, be very careful when you conceive. Because there's a first birth of the ideation, idea. There's a conception of the seed. Pregnancy is the growth of seed. Delivery is the materialization of that. Whatever the seed will sprout accordingly. So first force is idea, before that is will. Be very careful what you will. Consciously or subconsciously. You will be responsible. You have to be. You have a free choice to a limit and free will to do whatever you want to do. But sir and madams, you have no free choice when the results come. Let us stand by those. Nobody will come and take your burden except your prophets, the realized souls, masters, but even then to a limit. God gives free will to do. But we have no free choice when the results accrue. That's infallible motion law. As you throw the ball, it will come back to you. You may fight about freedom of doing things, that's sure. When the results accrue, you have freedom. No freedom. You have to take it. It's your child. You have to take it. Even if you give the child to somebody to adopt it, these are very minor percentages. Even then, you have to surrender, sacrifice that, and give to adoption. Meaning, your karmas, which produce results, if you don't want to adopt them, somebody has to take it, no? You can't throw the child out. Somebody has to take it. Adoption needs the instrumentation too, meaning somebody has to accept it. Be careful when you use your free will. You have freedom to do that. Be ready for the consequences. It's not what we do, good or bad. Question is, once we employ our free choice, free will, we are responsible. That's a fact. That's all. You cannot regard as responsible for what we do, in spite of his giving us the free choice and free will. If you put your head in fire, it will be hot. If you roll on a iceberg, it will be cool. The results are yours. God gives you fire and iceberg both. Oh, I was hitting my head. So free will is there, a limit of doing. But when the results accrue, you have to take it. This is called karma. You may delay. You may take your time to accept things. Sure, that's at your own risk. Delay is yours. Experience. Take your time. But you are responsible in the meanwhile. Don't forget that point. Don't say because you have not decided, till then God will be responsible. Or your master will be responsible. No, we are responsible in between too, when you take time. Or when you have decided, but again experimented, it's your choice. You have a free will to do that. Be ready for consequences. And consequences, when they are pleasant and good, nobody bothers about it. Only when they are unpleasant, miserable. Tension is stricken. Restlessness, disturbed mind, that time. Who can share? You have to take the burden. Even then, ego has such a tenacity at times. Amidst all the tensions, restlessness, disturbed minds and experiences, still ego has some sort of tenacity. It will boast, I have freedom to do things. It has its tenacity. But not unlimited either. After suffering, suffering and suffering, still mind would say, but I have freedom to do things. Certainly. This ego is speaking, not wisdom. If we don't learn even by the lessons, that's not called free will, that's called foolishness. And if it was wisdom, it shall give us freedom. It shall give us peace. It shall give us solutions. If it is wisdom, knowledge must free us. Free will, if gives bondage and miseries and tensions and whatnot, it's not a free will. Naturally not, it's something else. It's foolishness. Now, by foolishness, don't be angry. By foolishness is meant knowing nothing. Ignorance. One who does not know. To me, the simplest possible definition of knowing or not knowing is this. If you know, you shall be in peace and joy. If you don't know, you'll be in bondage and misery. That's it. One is wise, the other is fool. Both capacities are within us. We have free will to experiment. But come to conclusion. What you do comes back to you. Nobody else will risk. So when you apply the free will, when you conceive, be very careful. You cannot think about conception. That is, before conception you cannot think really. It has to come from your purity of heart. Ideation is intuition. It must be born from the purity of heart. Therefore, the process is first purify your heart or the mind. Then the pure ideas will be formed, which will perceive purely, create peacefully. In tension, you cannot create peace. I have a good conception. How? Born out of the purity of heart and mind. First purify, then conceive, then give it a growth, then materialize it. And that will be called civilized or Aryan, noble. Like Atlantis people, Lumeria, was it Lumeria? Or you call it Lumeria?
1: Lemuria.
0: I'm sorry. Lemuria. Okay. Or Aryans, and so on. Coming back to the personal practices. You can understand these things or any spiritual truths very easily, provided heart is pure, mind is pure, where there are no negativities, where there are no selfishnesses. Then you understand the wisdom as truly as ABCD. True wisdom is not difficult, it's ABC. A for Almighty, B for Bliss, C for Consciousness. True wisdom is very simple, be pure. If you want to take one answer for all questions, be pure. If you're not pure, any amount of answers and questions will be a thinking process. If you want to achieve, if you want to realize, be pure. Be free from selfishness, narrow-mindedness, negativities, prejudices, doubts and fears. Your incapacities are not going to give you happiness. Certainly not. How to increase one's capacity? Be pure. You cannot put a signboard on your room outside such and such an ashram and go and buy the clothes of a Swami and wear it and say, now I've become Swami because it's good to be Swami. It will be deceiving one's own self. You have to deserve it. Just putting on the dress of a Swami and putting the signboard of ashram does not make you that. You have to deserve it. You have to be qualified for it. It's good to be Swami, but how to be Swami is the first question. By dress and signboards alone, you cannot. Here I am using the word Swami not for my person, but in its true meaning. The meaning of a Swami is a master of the self. Unless you master yourself, one who masters the self is a Swami. Clothes and signboards do not make these things. They are simply indications and uniforms to tell you if it could be a master of the self. That's all. Swami means one who has mastered the self. There's a qualification. It's not what you do is very important, but how you do. Of course, what you do is important too, but not as much as how you do. That quality. Purity solves all questions. If you want one answer for all questions, be pure. Then your ideas will be pure, heart will be pure, your perception will be pure, your creation will be good. Because these are linked. the conception, the perception, the creation, they're interlinked. They're not separate things. One leads to another, like that. It's a continuous process. Change the conception, perception will change, creation will change. See that your brains are pure and hearts are pure. No negativities, no narrow-mindedness, no prejudices, no dogmas, please. No selfishness, no competitiveness. These things just darken the whole atmosphere. Be pure as innocent children are. If you can be so, you shall enter the kingdom of God, not otherwise. You may try your head and foot anywhere. It won't happen. It's impossible unless we shall purify our hearts. With all your selfishness and narrow-mindedness, you won't be allowed in the kingdom of God. It's not a threat, it's a fact applicable to you and me equally. No impure souls are accepted into the divine kingdom. Into the divine kingdom meaning where there is bliss, there is eternal light, where there is peace, where there is bliss. Where there is total, unconditional wisdom. We may justify our impurities by any methods of analysis, but that doesn't give us the fruit. Our questions will never end. Till there is impurity. And pure hearts have no question. They are one thing. Do you know? You can reply. Pure hearts are only one thing. No questions there. They have one thing. What? That's right. Pure hearts only know how to love. They have no questions. And that is satisfaction. All the aim of all religions, of all endeavors, the goal of all the methods and system is how to purify the heart and get to this divine love. Nothing else shall satisfy you. No thinking process shall ever satisfy you. It's a true divine love. Not ickiness, not clinginess, not creepiness. That's no love. Those are muddy. Love itself, which has no mud and no rot in it, no ickiness, no clingingness, no creepiness, that unconditional divine love shall satisfy you. Nothing else. Try. We are using our free will, okay? Therefore the discussion. Jealousy is competitiveness. How can you love? And without love, how can you be satisfied? I have never learned without it. If there was a way that being all this, still we could love each other, be peaceful, I would have done it. And you all have tried it too, with your competitive moods, jealousies, negativities, and stagnations. And also envy. Just wish to be something because that fellow is very high degree person. Everybody would like to be a king on the throne. It's so good to be great. And you go and buy a crown, make a throne in your room, and put a dress of a king and sit like I'm a king without subjects. You have to deserve it. You can be God. What is Swami? Swami is nothing. You can be God if you deserve it. And how shall we deserve? Not you or me, everybody. How shall we deserve? One golden thing, purity of heart. There is no negativity, there is no competitiveness, no jealousy, no narrowness, no selfishness, no axe to grind, the heart which can love truly, where there are no doubts, no fears. Such a land of light. And if love is not answer to anything, blame me. It is answer to everything. Satisfied, relaxes, it makes you full, makes you wise. Not that clinging type of, you know that in India we call pig type of love. Not piggly wiggly. Straightforward, unconditional, full love. Mark the words. Not just any love. Any love is no love. Love is love in one sense only. Full-hearted, unconditional love, unselfish love, unreserved. Not for importance, not for position, not for walking together only, seemingly great. Seemingly great is not great. That open-hearted, unconditional love will make you divine. And if such is the answer, and if you agree with it, and if you are convinced, where are the questions? Just wait to attend that. And when you clean the house, when it is dirty, what do? You take the broom, you take the vacuumer, and many other things, and scratch and clean, and if there are spots, you bring in many other metal things or chemicals to wash it, clean it, take your time and energy and labor into it, don't you? You can try that. By any means, clean your heart. Otherwise, your perception will be muddy. Through impure hearts, perceptions are impure. You look everybody as it is. But if your perception is clear, divine, you'll see everybody divine. And then you know how to love. That love alone shall give you full satisfaction. That is what you are seeking. If you are seeking only to be a Swami, you are wasting your time. There are already so many. Only because Swamis have some privileges doesn't mean everybody should be Swami. To enter the divine kingdom, we have got the answers always in all the scriptures and all religions. Be a child and you'll enter. Be innocent, be pure, be loving, be unselfish. You shall enter the kingdom of God. The formulas. Well received, well believed, and accordingly there will be divine life creation. Out of your divine perception will be born divine creation. Not a clinging, ruggy, muggy type. It creates tensions and stagnations and monotony, boredom, and such other things, strife, quarrels, tensions, fighting for rights. As though God gave us no rights. We just lost everything. All the rights we got, we lost. By what? We want more. Selfish, greedy. We lost the illegitimate rights we got. And now we are hankering after those rights, and if need be, we are fighting for those rights. But the way is to get the right back, divine right back, is not to fight for it. By fight you'll get the divine right. Impossible. Is again self-abnegation, unassumingness. Again that humility, surrender. You get the right back. Purity. Purification. will give you the right spirit. Not otherwise. You may have a son, you may have a daughter, a wife, husband, brother, sister. That doesn't mean you have rights. Clinginess is no satisfying. Attachments do not fulfill us. We know that. Greed does not give us peace, has it? We know all this. Has any greedy person been ever in peace? Has any person ever attached to or getting attachment feel satisfying? Even you have the object of attachment with you all the time, supposing. Do you feel satisfied? It's an answer. Track of purity of heart, freedom from negativities, freedom from competitiveness, freedom from jealousy. And see if you don't feel satisfied. And see then if your powers do not come out, meaning they manifest. Whatever you will conceive will come out divinely, beautifully. Howsoever we may justify the falsehood, doesn't mean falsehood is going to be truth. Darkness may be justified, it won't become light. Attachment is attachment. You cannot expect the things from attachment as you would expect from love. There has to be divine contentment. You want all the best things and attachments and everything like that, and you still want to have peace and bliss. It's contradiction. We are known by the company we keep. That day I gave the story of the flower girl and the fish girl. The flower girl, her friend, kept the whole basket of flowers near her nose, and the fish girl couldn't get sleep. She had her fish basket near her nose, and then she went into snoring. We are known by the company we keep. Mind will make you travel 100 miles to fulfill your desire. And if there's no desire, 10 yards are a great distance. Difficult to walk 10 yards to get certain thing if you have no desire, but you'll walk 100 miles if there's a desire. It's still then. There's no peace, there's no satisfaction. Mind can choose to have free will. That is a myth. I tell you frankly, those who are trying to use their free will with due respect to their usage and their freedom to do so, humbly I may submit, they are simply wasting their time and energy, or they are simply delaying. Free will is very limited. It can give you limited results only. I'm not saying surrender your free will to me, please not. I'm talking about God, not about Swamis. If you are doing anything else other than this, you're simply wasting your time and energy. Wasting meaning? Not getting it, that's all. You'll wish it, but you won't get it. Purify your heart. Be free from competitive mood, from attachments, from greeds, from jealousies, from negativities, and see the results. You have to labor hard as you clean the house and purify it, like that, time and energy. You have to. Let me be anything I am and serve. Do everything for me. It just cannot happen that way. You have to deserve it. It's not that you send a petition to God, please give me the time for interview. God doesn't listen as if we have no power there to make Him give us interview. And still we say, oh, then we don't care for God because we couldn't reach the grapes, now they are sour. At least let us fall back on our free will, there's security. There's no security actually. Let us be wise. God is present in everyone, divine is all around us. Let us be wise to admit it. Why God should plead? Is in us, around us. It's all divine. Just be pure and see it. That's it. And receive it. It's very easy. It's a retreat. Go by the criterion. If the free will is something which is worthwhile, then it should give us what we want. Meaning joy, freedom, peace, love, whatever. Has it given? That's the question. By free choice you go and do anything, go and eat anything, go anywhere you like. Does it give you peace and joy? What's the use of free will? Even if you eat the whole buffalo, is it going to give you peace and joy? Go by the criterions, all of this. Free will is a part and parcel of the Supreme Will of God. Separation from that Supreme will produce agony, afflictions, and such other things. If you have objections to this, please raise the question. Otherwise, let us be wise and admit it. And do not play with it. Meaning, do not just take it so lightly. What a Swami, you can become a god. His capacity is there with you. Try to understand this. If you go the right way, it will be done. Purify your heart, you shall enter the kingdom of God. There's no other way. If you have to weep, weep. If you have to suffer, suffer. So that heart gets purified, like a gold goes into fire. Then only it shines, like that. We grumble, complain, even a little hurt. Oh, I'm hurt. When the heart is not purified, you will be hurt, of course. Cleaning the garbage hurts. When you put the gold in fire, certainly it burns. But at the end it shines. Gold is not dead. If you are hurt and you suffer, you are not finished. You are being purified simply. But if you are stubborn, not to change, not to be purified, then who can help us? By saying, I have free will, so I can be stubborn, and I can resist it, so I should have purified. It's up to me, certainly. Then I am responsible. When so-and-so is wrong, my guru is wrong, or my friend is wrong, or father is wrong, or husband or wife is wrong, has no meaning. I am responsible. You have to take back what you did. Once you understand this purity of heart, you have achieved the whole aim of religion, whole aim of all methods and techniques, purity of heart, to give you the perfect realization, entry to the divine, wisdom, mysteries, powers. Including loving all. You're not sacrificing, giving up your wife or husband or children, except you're transforming your attitude from attachment to love, from greed to love, from selfishness to love, from jealousy to love, from competitiveness to love, from all negativities to love. It's the answer for all the negative forces. So that you understand evil, love thy enemy, and resist not evil. Then you will understand, not before it. Thinking analytical brain can never believe and agree, resist not evil. all of that is impossible in the thinking process. Logic can never justify it. Love can. Purity of heart can. To the impure brains and impure hearts to preach, raises not evil, will be throwing the seeds and the stone. And love thy enemy cannot be preached to those who have impure hearts. Because the hearts are full with enmity, how can you love even? It's full with enmity. Or a negativity, or a jealousy. There, how can you love? It doesn't. It blocks into a concrete block as if it comes back. And then brain analyzes it. How can we not? If we don't resist evil, evil will grow. If I love my enemy, he will be pampered and will be worse. We are looking very limitedly. It's not that once only loving enemy and then enemy retaliates back with a pampered attitude, worse still, and then we finish. I loved him, now he still does the same. By loving the enemy didn't mean once or twice. He just meant go on loving. But these things cannot be understood with the impure brains and impure hearts. Certainly not. Under very pure conditions we can understand the meaning of these two things. When your child in the home does something very wrong and abusive or insulting or punishing to you or to parents or to elders, what we do? What do we do? We stop loving the child? Same. But it's hard to apply to those with whom we have no blood relation. He said, I'm not saying this blood is thicker than water, but there are spiritual ties which are more strong and abiding than blood relationships. Therefore, the attachment is much lower than spiritual ties. With the enemy, by blood you are not related, but by spirit you are. That's the meaning behind it. Then with your own children, your brother and sister, unless they become enemies really in a sense, normally speaking, we still love them. Even though they do wrong, how do you do that? Because you love them. You can forgive them. If you would not love them, you would not forgive them. You would think they are your enemies. But by love, you can easily forgive. And one day enemy shall change. That's the meaning behind it. And the evil will be vanished. But if you are reacting to it, then you're producing more evil.

naturally. It's limited and I expand unlimitedly. So feelings and thoughts and actions get uncontrolled. Then I'm tension, I'm dissatisfied, unfulfilled, always in a struggle. Though still I want peace, I want joy, I want love, I want to know. It's a retreat, steps back to the spirit. With longing, childlike love and longing, that's all. They alone shall enter the kingdom of God who are simple at heart. What a golden line. 2,000 years back spoken. Still valid. Valid meaning not because we are saying, but because those who have tried it still is valid. It has not become obsolete so far. Also, or because nothing else has worked so far. Not only 2,000 years. I am giving this example because it's a Christian country. Go back 5,000 years back, Krishna said the same. Go back 7,500 years back, Rama said the same. Go 2,500 years back, Buddha said the same. Today it's valid too. Be wise, understand. It's very easy. Go on repeating saying, it's very easy, please, if you accept it. If you have other objections, if you think this is not practical, anything else, you know better, come up. With all due respect to your thoughts and feelings, we'll deal with it. The challenge is not from a powerful to less powerful. Challenge is from the truth. Truth shall win, prevail. Satyam eva jayate. Truth shall prevail. Blessed are they who are simple at heart, for they shall see God. Open the yoga books of Patanjali. Chitta Shuddhi. The word is Chitta Shuddhi. The Guru told the disciple, you want to learn yoga, no? The disciple says, yes. Okay. Sit on your cross-legged lotus posture, rose posture, whatever. And the disciple sat in the cactus posture. And then he said, look, before I give you the secrets and mysteries of yoga, my dear son, he called him son. My dear son, before I give you the mysteries and secrets of the nature and yoga, fulfill preconditions. Disciples, yes sir. Attain the purity of heart. Chitta Shuddhi. These are Patanjali's words. We don't know when this treatise, yoga treatise were written. Yoga Sutra, what's Raja Yoga? At least thousands. First attain the purity of heart, then I shall give you the mystery. Not before it. He asked for techniques and trainings, nothing doing. Pre-preparation first. Disciples said, I've heard about preparation, but I never heard pre-preparation. What is it, double pre-preparation? Well, he said, because you have believed you are okay, first you have to remove that illusion. First you have to come to this term that you are not okay. Therefore you are seeking. If you are okay, you will not seek. First remove this illusion that you know. Second, now these are the methods. How to purify. Chitta Shuddhi is the word in the yoga. Purify your heart first. And the disciple asked, what's meant by that? So that when the mysteries and powers of yoga are known to you, that you won't misuse them. Sir, how can I misuse them when I'll be such a great yogi? Yes, if your heart is impure, the very instrument you can misuse. Very bomb, very gun, you could misuse. The same energy atomic you could rightly use. You could misuse the power. Therefore, you first purify yourself. He says, sir, what do you mean by purity of heart? I think my heart is okay. It pumps the blood very rightly, and in Delhi I take the temperature, 98.4 Fahrenheit. It's quite okay. And I had no heart trouble so far. And the Guru said, well, that the physical heart is okay.

but in pure heart means if your selfishness, then it is impure. Because then you will use the power for selfish motives and you will misrepresent it, misuse it. Be unselfish. That's purity of heart. Be charitable. Have a self-control. Be truthful. And so on. 10 commandments. Do not hurt or harm anyone unless that's his or her problem. Then you are not responsible. I always add this today because there are many, many occasions when in spite of your being harmless, other person can feel hurt. It's true. In spite of you being harmless, the other person still can feel hurt. How and why? In some cases. Because if the other person is selfish and his or her selfishness is not fulfilled, your being even harmless, the other person will feel hurt because you didn't satisfy his whims or hers. That hurt is their problem. Clearly defining with this bracket so that there's no misunderstanding. Any hurt I'm not talking about. You are not responsible of the hurt to others if you are not responsible. Should be very clear, logical language. I experimented this for years and years, in spite of supposing, being good thoroughly, still some other person would feel hurt. When I listened to that person, why? That person wanted something I didn't do so that that person feels hurt. I'm not responsible for that. But otherwise, by my selfishness, if I'm hurting someone, that hurt should not be done. That should be purified. These are one among the 10 commandments of Yoga Sutras. 5 do's, 5 don'ts. Be truthful. Have self-control. Be harmless. Be austere. Be simple. Be non-stealing, non-greedy. These are all the commandments of Yoga Patanjali. And so on. And disciple went on doing it till he succeeds. Then only this yoga training was given. The mysteries are known to us, not otherwise. Meaning, then only we get entry to the kingdom of God, into many mansions of my Father's house, not otherwise. You have to be free from betrayals. You have to be free from selfishnesses. You can hurt anyone for selfishness. I have seen persons living together 7 years, then marrying for 3 months, and again leaving each other. For no reason. Reason being, one of the two has loved someone else now, all of a sudden. Not all of a sudden. Infidelity. What do you call it? Infidelity. Just infidelity. Called modern virtue under the name of free will. There's no end then to faith. You cannot believe anyone then. You love today someone, you cannot believe whether tomorrow your beloved will be available to you. Living experiment at 7 years. Done everything with each other, bodily, vitally, mentally, nonsensically. Still, decided to marry and did marry with the witness priest in the house of God called the church. And then 3 months hence, another beloved, this our lover. There's no end to free will then. Go on multiplying it. And then if I ask, is that wrong to do? Don't I have free will to change if I want? Why am I to stick to one person necessarily? Am I bound to? I said, no. Are in peace and happiness. If you are, fine. Go ahead. If your actions and feelings and thoughts can give you peace and happiness, fine. Everything is right. Don't look back. Do it. But if you produce unhappiness and disturbance and
tensions and nervous breakdowns and illnesses, then certainly you're wrong. Your free will is being misused. Then we need the purity of heart first in order to enjoy love. Of course, this phrase, enjoyment of love, is not a perfect phrase, though. Love gives satisfaction, not enjoyment. Pleasure gives enjoyment. Love gives satisfaction, tripti. When we have purified the heart, then only you are entering the kingdom of God, surely. Krishna said the same thing to his disciple Arjuna. Arjuna, no, please for all times to come, those are dear to me who are pure at heart. This is Krishna's verse in Gita. They are dear to me who are pure at heart. Perhaps he has used the word dearest, priyotam, yes, dearest. Those are dearest to me who are pure at heart. Same thing, different words. Guru told the disciple also, when you have purified your heart, come and I'll tell you the mysteries of nature, how they work. Then he tells him how to conceive, how to perceive, how to create. It's very simple, easy purification. When I say go for intensive sadhana, intensive course, 3 months, 6 months, 6 years, 2 years, go for intensive something, what does it mean? Which means try to put your heart on the anvil, and purify it. You'll see the latent powers, consciousness, wisdom, joy will just emerge out, they will come out. You have no need to be attached, you have no need of greediness, you have no need of fame, name, positions, envy, jealousy. Only because somebody is so good at certain position, you want to be that also and enjoy the privileges, has no meaning. This demonic. Why don't you deserve it? As if everybody would be Krishna or Christ or Buddha without being so purified. By sitting on the seat of Buddha, you don't become a Buddha. Many might have gone to the Mount Sinai. They didn't bring Moses. Many might have sat under the bodhi tree of Buddha. I've seen in Bodh Gaya, India. Pilgrims go in hundreds and thousands, well-meaning. They say, this is the tree under which Buddha sat and realized and got enlightenment. Let me have the vibration. Then they go and sit one by one in the line. That's nice though. I don't mean their motive is wrong. But they don't understand. They're sitting under the tree where Buddha sat, they will get enlightened. It's deceiving one's own self. They don't understand how Buddha purified himself. How he went under austerities and penances and renunciations and sacrifices. He purified utterly years, and even then he didn't see the light. He didn't mind his body even perished. And he was so free and so purified, then only the light shone. Jesus had to be crucified. Day and night, Mother Teresa, Saint Francis, others, they've suffered. Saint Catherine's, Mirabai's, look at their lives for their purification. And all of a sudden, we want the entry into God's kingdom with the free will choice of all nonsensical things. We can't even control our palate for 1 day in 7 days. We can't even stand by the discipline of 7 days or 6 days. And we want the results of entry into the golden kingdom of God. Simple desires pulling us here and there. Have we sacrificed like them last year? Have we purified ourselves like them? How shall we see light otherwise? It's not a jugglery, it's a straight road. Yeah, I know there's suggestion of discipline, but it doesn't mean I have to follow it. Yeah, certainly you're not liable to follow it, but who tells you you have a right to enter the kingdom of God either? Who is missing that? It's not that I will give you the kingdom of God. That's within you. I'm just suggesting, showing.
It's you. You have the kingdom of God. You have a right to do it. But go by the right way. Right way is purity of God. Even if you are attached to one thing or one person in your life, you are missing the divine. You are greedy of even one thing. You are missing God. If you don't care for discipline, discipline won't care for you. Dharma rakshati rakshita. You care for justice, justice takes care of you. When you take care of God, God takes care of you. That's sure. These both ways are the same because God is within you. Not because there are two things. What you do comes back to you because you and God are one. But by fictitious play it is two. One is free will, one is supreme will, and so on. We have discussed this on and on. What you care for will care for you. Dharma rakshati rakshita. When you take care of the law, law takes care of you. Law of the whole cosmos. Do not interfere. Do not break the disciplines of cosmos. It will tell upon your head back. That's karma. But if you want to enter the kingdom of God, so easy. You are not to fill in any form. You are not to type any petition. Make yourself pure and enter. Doors are open. You are accepted already. If not, no amount of lawyer pleading will help us. The thing you want, you must care for. If you care for this enlightenment, if you want self-realization, go the way it is, where the saints and sages have gone. For predecessor, the prophets, the sons of God, the Buddhas, the Krishnas, the Shankaracharyas, the Ramakrishnas, Vivekanandas, Saint Francis, Mother Teresa, Mirabai's, Tukarams, Catherines, how they have it. They have inflicted austerities upon themselves. They have inflicted miseries upon themselves. They have invited the poverty upon them. All of them, without exception, except perhaps prophets like Rama and Krishna, who were born great, so that was a different thing. But even they suffered. Rama went 14 years to exile into the forest, all alone. All alone meaning no armor, no kingdom. Just brother and wife, of course. Krishna had sufferings in a sense. He was born in a jail, fought the battles all his life. Demons and enemies always hovering around him to kill him. That's Krishna's life, if you minutely read it. He was capable, that's quite a different question. Whole life from childhood, while he was born, from right jail onward to his end, 125 years he lived. Always demons, devils, enemies, hovering around him to kill him. Waiting to be happy when Krishna would be dead. The life was too turbulent. Saint Francis was a bundle of diseases to our saint. Saint Teresa too. With us, Padre Pio, or those who attend, see their life, how they've suffered. They've inflicted, they've invited their own miseries. Why? Not because they like the suffering, but because that purifies. That's their secret. They never abhorred or disliked the suffering because they knew this is the fire which kindles the purity. We think as if this was the philosophy of something pessimism. It's not so. It purifies. And purification is must. It's an indispensable element for realization. And now just compare. That even little hurt we get from someone, we just cry up to the sky. Compare how much that even percentages of those miseries they inflicted, very self-imposed upon themselves, willingly. And
then judge ourselves where we stand. It is a perfect pleading for that law. Do we deserve it? If not, let us deserve it. Follow the law, follow the discipline. Be humble, be sincere, be honest, austere. Have self-control. Non-greedy, non-stealing, non-hoarding. These are the commitments or requirements for yoga, for entering into the kingdom. 10 commandments, okay. You want peace and happiness? Or you want irritation and stubbornness and lunacy? You want to be again lunatic? God saved you somewhere and again you want to be lunatic. Don't use free will in a misused way. You have a right to live, of course. You have a right to live the life. It's a must. It's your heritage. But that doesn't mean you should poison it by your selfishness, greediness, hoarding, and so on and so forth. These are not only social and economical laws, these are personal yogic laws. Open the Patanjali book again, Yoga Sutras, and read it. Open the Bible again and read it. Economics and socialism say the same thing. Your democracy is the same thing. They are saying the same thing. Live and let live. This means be unselfish. That's meaning of live and let live. Be unselfish. That doesn't mean you don't do anything for you. It doesn't mean that. It only means don't do anything which hurts others. Just do for yourself which is not hurting others, which doesn't take away from others. That's all. Then if they are still unhappy because of your right doing, it's their problem. There's no mercy for them. Unless it asks for it. So there's a very sure, simple, easy way to enter the kingdom, to be enlightened, to be self-realized. Just be pure at heart. It's a golden thing. Patience leads to it. Nothing else will be successful. Try it. And how to be pure at heart? One method is suffering, self-inflicted, what we call austerities and penances. That's one of the methods. Not the only, but one of the methods. Have a moderate living in everything. If you cannot be austere, this is second. If you cannot be austere and accept penances and inflicting self-miseries by your own sweet will, then follow the second method. Be moderate in everything. Which means no greed, no attachment, no discontentment, no hoarding, no over-possessiveness, and so on. Be moderate in everything. The second. Third, how to purify the heart. If you cannot be moderate, if you cannot be austere, then, okay, whatever you do, leave the results up to God. Be karma yogi. Do selflessly, simply, whatever you do. Okay, no moderation, no austerity. Abundance, lavishness, licentiousness. But then, be selfless. Do for God. Finish this third. All these are, one of these three will purify the heart. Anything else will not work. Try it. We have tried since thousands of years. We hear sometimes people come from other planets, people meaning, let's say, some beings. Come from other planets or the North Pole and the South Pole. They send the flying saucers and they come in various garbs and disguises and suggest people in their privacy.
Don't fight, please. Don't quarrel. Why on this earth is so much quarrel and strife? Why can't you live in peace? Every time you attain some progress in science and spirituality on this earth, again it's nullified by the next world wars and battles and whatnot, and including the holocaust of nature, earthquakes and floods and so on. We've heard in many books, they come on this earth and tell us, why can't you keep peace on this earth? Why are you quarreling like those pygmies? They have been telling us through many books, we must have read these things. When we hear other planets, another thing, we think they have progressed a lot. They have told us, because they live in peace with each other. They don't fight. They have no diseases. They have no medicines. They don't need it. They have harmony and peace. Therefore they progress even ahead of us by thousands of years. In other planets. At least some books are telling us this. Not only so, perhaps on this very earth, at the North Pole, or the South Pole. They're far advanced, they don't die. They have no disease, they have no medicines, they don't quarrel. Thousands of years they are ahead in their inventions of us. And we don't understand when the prophets come, holy people come, why they go on preaching this, be pure at heart, don't fight, be not selfish. So that we come to peace, so that we progress nicely. But we all are so beset with this free will, I don't know why God gave us at all. Very free will creates troubles, very free will complains, very free will wants peace. Then they'll say, in the modern thinking, Swami, this is a different age now. We have started rising, rationalizing. They rationalize, how do we get disturbed? What's the nature of disturbances? What's the size of disturbances? What's the volume of disturbances? How long it will go? And this is the nature of disturbances, QED. Where is peace? And peace is not because I am saying, UNO says, politicians says, national governments are anchoring after peace treaties. Not that we are preaching you should have peace. Governments, politics want peace, commerce wants peace, science wants peace, your children want peace. It's not only a spiritual formula. Of course, the spiritualists also say have peace so that you could realize the disturbed mind, you cannot see the light. Certainly not. You have to have peace to grow into life. And how shall you achieve peace? How shall we? With impure hearts? As if peace is a condition of pure heart. Our purity of heart is a condition for peace. Which pursues what? First you'll get peace and then you'll purify the heart? Is it possible? Or first you should have purity of heart so that you shall get peace. This is called wisdom. It's a must for every progress, whether in the spirit, kingdom of God, or commerce, or politics, or science, or poetry, arts. Even living together, a family unit, will be peaceful. Not by protocols, not by economic theories, not by commercial treaties, not by political agreements. Peace will never come by these things. Try. Peace shall come by the purity of heart. You have free will to disturb yourself. And all this so much talk is just reduced to one line. If you want peace or enlightenment,
purify your heart. That's all. So finish all your questions. Answers could be 1,000,000. Volumes and volumes and books and libraries are there. Millions of billions of books on earth. It's nice, we're not against it. It contains satsang notes also. Meaning, there are answers to your questions. You have been to school, your college, your father and mother have given you 1,000 answers so far. Your teacher might have given you, school teachers, college professors must have given you. Your gurus have given you answers, your books have, magazines have, politicians have, TV is giving answers all the time. Still we have questions. Why? Is it legitimate right of the free will, you think? Is it not overused? It's only because hearts are not pure, so there will be questions always. From the peace of mind, be peaceful, don't disturb others. Don't be selfish, don't be greedy, don't be hoarding, don't be stealing, don't be deceit. And you'll get peace, and peace means no questions. God is a hand-painter. Thousands of aeroplanes, hundreds of thousands of scientists, all the energy and nuclear power at their command, so much gold and wealth, so many roads, nations, offices, employees, and thousands. All the time they're working and typing for peace. They can't have peace. Treasury, gold, silver, diamonds. They're so powerful. Perhaps any nation, supposing. They're wishing for peace. It's so difficult to achieve, isn't it? They don't want peace. They want to be selfish. And they want peace. Is that as good as saying, I want to keep mud and look clean? You have to clean the mud in order to be clean. Selfishness cannot be sacrificed and peace can be had. It's impossible. Then writing agreements and protocols and treaties about it, how shall that bring peace? If any more questions and answers could give you peace, I would give you, really. But I know unless you purify your heart, you won't get peace. It's not a thing I could give you in hand and pour in your heart and inject it. Purify your heart from griefs and attachments and selfishnesses, competitiveness, jealousies, negativities, prejudices, narrow-mindedness. Then alone peace will come. It's not a thing to be given. It's a thing to be awakened within everyone. This is called purity. When you have fulfilled these conditions, let's say 10 above, then you'll have it.

0: can I? I would say yes, but I've never done it.
1: Sometimes, rarely.
0: Perhaps in some work that I really get into, I don't notice the internal dialogue. It's rare.
1: Yeah, when there's no internal dialogue, there's silence.
0: Yeah, it's rare.
1: It's very solid. As if all the vibrations get centralized at one point. That kind of thing. Nothing can shake you. Then whether you work outside or not doesn't make difference. That self is so solid. As if all the storm and weather suspend all of a sudden. That kind of thing. How you pull the reins of the horses as if, and then in a sustained effort you make the horses run, quite in control. That kind of thing. That solid control inside and horses running outside. By pulling the reins, you need not stop the horses though. Let horses run, but in a very sustained kind of thing, without making you lose the control. Then you are a true charioteer, Lord Krishna. When you run the five horses in a controlled, sustained way, beautifully, five horses, you know? Ears, eyes, nose, tongue and skin. Those five horses. They can be very wild, they can be very tamed. You need not shut the senses. For the time being, we shut the senses because otherwise they are not controlled, that's why. But if you have reins in your hands, let the senses run like horses. Not wild, but controlled. Speed horses will have. Direction they will have. Utility they will have. Beyond that, no. The speed, the utility and the direction. So then if you use the horses or senses, that's fine. Otherwise they are outgoing doors. You go out, mind goes out of these senses, no? But if the speed is in control and you're using them as per their virtue and their direction from you, then they're not outgoing as if. They are just appropriately where they should be. Then your mind gets silenced while using the senses. To achieve this control of senses, you may have to sometimes shut the senses. Something which is not in your control, you put in a cage. The horse, till it is broken, that's what you call it. Then you put the ropes, no? You tie up the legs in the ropes. Or some other means you control the horse and you don't allow the horse to run in full speed. You have the legs tied up. That way then you have to control the senses. But if you are a charioteer of your chariot, the body being chariot, senses being horses, you being the controller, reins being the nervous system. With your nervous system elastic and agile, what do you call it?
0: Agile.
1: I'm trying to learn. So you control the horses, but you are not crippling their running capacity. You have to have direction. where the eyes should see, where the nose should smell, what and where the ears should hear, what the skin should touch, and what the tongue should taste. Use them appropriately. There are five doors for the mind to go out, but they are the same five doors for the mind to grasp the experiences too. Mind experiences through five senses. When the senses are not in your control, they are evil. When they are within your sustained capacity and control, they are virtue. The very eyes can behold the vision of God or your master or your own good certain man or good picture. Very ears can hear very good chanting sound, good music, good other kinds of sounds. Very nose can smell rose and incense or any other kind of such perfume. Very tongue can taste the prasad, the consecrated food, well, healthy, hygienical and pure, purified way prepared, and so on. Very skin, meaning hands and feet, can serve, can touch, can do rituals, can do worship of God, can wave the candles, or ring the bell, and so on. By these methods, five senses are purified. Pure senses are not a cage. They are not the snare. But impure senses are a bondage. They drag the mind. Supposing the five horses are not under control, they have no direction, then very five horses will lead the charioteer and the chariot into a certain ditch. Otherwise, the very chariot well sustained and purified senses will lead you to the goal. Meaning not directly though again, indirectly. So be a charioteer of your own chariot. Do not allow the horses to run amok the chariot. Bring the holocaust of body and mind. That is called misery. So senses have to be used, but sensibly. Naturally. You find them amusing? Isn't it? I'm not using hyperbolic thing. Quite legitimate, simple language. If you don't catch it, I'll use philosophical language. Highly scholastic and bombastic. You'll have to think. I'm trying to use a language where you have not to think. I have thought about it. No? Okay. You just catch it. I've made it easy for you. Use the senses sensibly. Use the horses for speed and the direction you give. Body is your chariot in which Lord Krishna or Lord Christ or Lord God sits. That's also you. It has four wheels. Four wheels of yugas, the ages. Golden age, silver, copper and iron age. Your chariot is running throughout these four ages. It's a slight shelter over the chariot. You call support and security. They are very wise animals, horses. One among those highest intelligent beings God has created, like dolphins and elephants, horses are one of the wisest. God created senses very, very thoughtfully. Thought and thought and thought in the mind, what should I do next? Then he created senses. Mind created senses, ego created mind, soul created ego. And senses create what? Objects of perception. Sanskrit word is vishaya or tadamatra. The senses creates objects of senses. Thought creates senses. Now you don't see that. You did before, long back, millions of years. Your astral being, a thought form. You thought, what next? You wanted doors of perception through which the thought or the mind could work. Those are doors, five doors of perception. Ears, nose, eyes, etc. And five other doors of action. These are called five doors of knowledge. Eyes being the highest in five. And other five doors of action. Feet, hands, organs are number one and two, and procreation. There are five doors of action. Total are 10. Five senses of knowledge, five senses of action. This is what thought did. Mentally, you're thinking what to do next. And then senses created objects of senses. Something to relate to. Otherwise senses would have no meaning. They have to have objects correlate. All this is within your grasp and within your control and within your knowledge. Use them judiciously and wisely. By this, eyes will see better, ears will hear better, tongue will speak better, skin will have quite a sensitive touch, and so on. Even if you were to have the enjoyment of the senses, called sensual enjoyment, you had to have sharp and sensitive senses, provided you have given quite good control and direction. Then mind will be satisfied, mind will say happy. Your gratification will be fulfilled. So this is not the end. This is called Charvaka policy. Great says Charvaka. Thought and believed that world is only this, the 10 senses are the 10 doors. And the objects of the senses and the sensual world is what is all, end all and be all. It's Charvak by name. And he, for many, many years, decades, hundreds perhaps, kept up the sensitivity of the senses alive by his yoga and other methods. He could make the body live for hundreds of years. But the same process inverted takes you in. Utilize the senses for going within. Catch through the eyes and ears and nose and skin, etc. The worthy auspicious experiences and intimate to the mind. Through the motor nerves. When you carry the message through the motor nerves back to the mind, through purified five senses, the minds go within. That's a well use of the horses. That horses should take you home. The chariot you are running, you are not running to fall, make it fall into a ditch, but to take you home, or to take you to victory. Accept your home in victory, it will be misery and treasury. And when they take you back to the mind with the suggestive knowledge through motor nerves, then you come to know this great secret, that you created these senses. Normally we say it's already natural phenomena of the body, which of course is, but how did you create all this, or how God created? You'll amazingly see when you come back to the mind through purified senses that you opened your eyes, you opened your ears, you did open your nose, one by one through ages, as a development of your evolution. You were not given all the five senses at one time. You see, when a child is born, each month different faculties open unto the child. I don't know exactly how medical science explains. Perhaps eyes open at the last, I don't know. Those who are born children might say something. Throughout the ages of this evolution, we were given these senses one by one as we got more sensitive. And there's a sixth sense also which is given unto us, but not yet commonly open. To some yogis it is. The sixth sense of perception. Called the third eye. It is also given, but it's developing yet into common man and women. It's not yet commonly available. Though a faculty is within you. All these five senses inherently already were there in the seed form, but throughout the ages, for us millions of years, developed one by one. Like that, there's a sixth sense. When you get the purified knowledge through it, you get back to mind and you will begin to see how you created each sense. You have created it, you don't know it. You are running your blood circulation. You are pumping your heart, you don't know it. Subconsciously you are doing it, it's automatic now. It's so automatic you think now God does. Of course God does, we have no dispute there. But you can see how it is doing, the whole machinery. This great city you are living in, 6 feet by 1.5 foot city. You have great pipelines in it, great reservoirs, great granaries, pumping stations, septic tanks. Sometimes they freeze and sometimes... constipation. Sometimes overflow, diarrhea. Everything is there. This is a miniature macrocosm. It is there. You try to understand you are the city, your chariot, the great knowledge to start with. Don't think just as a medical science, no. In spirituality we include all these different faculties in total knowledge. In ancient scriptures, the knowledge of the body and the vital and the mind were corporate chapters of spirituality. They never differentiated any branch of knowledge as outside the spiritual norms. The day it separated secular from spiritual, the havocs have happened. There is a certain basic knowledge of the body each one should have. Of course now people are having, in modern days, they are studying, but they are having only body knowledge now, more than spiritual knowledge. Again, that's a pendulum swinging to the other extreme. But when you commingle this, there's a knowledge in body also, the way it works. You'll be amazed when you go deep into mind through motor nerves, not to talk of the spirit at present. You see how you have created each sense, by what evolution process, experimenting and experimenting as if in the God's laboratory since millions of years, you began to open out each sense to perceive differently. That's all. Five senses are different perceptory kind of doors, but amazingly again, when you go deep in your mind and study this thing, you'll see throughout the five senses, though mode of perception is different, but the very idea of perception is the same. You are trying to feel a certain thing by seeing, by hearing, by touch, by smell and so on. trying to know the thing through these five senses. But when you come to the sixth sense, the super sensory, critical ESP, extrasensory perception, then these five senses are also meaningless. So it's first let the senses go out, but control the senses like horses. Don't be crazy. Don't run the horses amok. They'll fall in the ditch, and along with the charioteer. The whole symbol of Gita is on this topic. But the very thing when you sustain and control and go within, the mind gives you knowledge too, to some extent. And once it has done, purified five senses and within control, this extra sixth one opens, third eye. And you have clairvoyance, clairaudience, clairsence, and so on and so forth. When that is opened through your third eye, the sixth sense, whether you use the five senses or not is material. So much so that the great sage Patanjali said, through the pores of the skin you could see, you could have 100 eyes, back and sides, front, you could see it throughout all the directions. You could use the ears for some other purpose, you could use the tongue for other purpose, through eyes you could hear, and so on. Which means, not that eyes will hear or the pores will see, but due to the sixth sense, the third eye, you have through astral vibrations capacity to use all those five senses directly without going through the organs. Then these organs of perceptions are not necessary. The very faculty of senses of seeing, hearing, touch, etc. will be directly touched by the mind. Mind directly will, through third eye, see, hear, touch, smell, etc. So you will have no need of apparatus as such. This, though, is not common knowledge yet, except in theory. But some yogis have done it. But this we cannot achieve unless you control the five horses, it's sure. And the very good word in Gita they have used for this, those who control, one who controls the five senses called Jitendriya, very famous word, who has been victorious over the senses, called Jitendriya, victorious of the senses, victorious of the horses. When you have done this, then only you are qualified for the sixth sense, not otherwise. Those who cannot control the five horses will not be given the big sixth horse. That will tumble you down, you can't reach there, you can't ride even on that. So it's not the non-use of the five senses that we are preaching, but the use in the right and directed way. That's all. That will be called Jitendriya. When that is done, the knowledge of the body is achieved. Once the knowledge of the body is achieved, you have some powers. Not in a medical way at all, because even though medical knowledge is, of course, body knowledge, physiognomy, physiological, but looking from the spiritual way, this has something to teach us. That the doors of perception for the mind to go out also can lead the mind to go within. And then they'll open the inner five senses, called astral senses. Astral seeing, astral hearing and all that. Astral relationships, yeah, many. Much more satisfying, much more fulfilling than all these garbage cans, you know. Beautifully colored, though. Beautifully painted garbage cans. But this is God's creation, too. I don't mean to condemn either. We are just talking relative, comparative way. There is a life in the astral plane from which we have created all this.

exactitude in whatever you do, whatever you write, whatever you say, whatever you behave, whatever you correlate to, must be disciplined, should be exact, should be appropriate. I'm not calling it yet a perfection though. It's lower than perfection. But if you want to be a yogi, you have to have discipline, exactitude, as much as possible. By that, the senses will be in control. And then you'll be qualified for something higher. Not only astral senses will open, but also great capacities open. Not only as powers, but also as knowledge and wisdom. Once you go into astral plane, you see much, much more, thousands of times much more magnified things. It gives you a better knowledge and experience. Then comparatively, when you look back to the physical world, it will look very tiny, which otherwise is so much with us. So as you grow in consciousness and open the horizon beyond the five senses, in between this mind and body, of course, you have the regulator called prana, the vital sheath, which gives life. In between there is a life force. Between the mind and the body there is a life force which controls and which regulates. And thereby you control the prana or the life force. By controlling the five senses you control the life force. By controlling the life force you control the mind. They are all correlated. Body, life and mind. Physical, vital and the astral or mental. All are correlated with each other. Actually they are interdependent. But the seriality is from the above down. From the mind to vital, vital to body. So life force in between is to be controlled. Regulator has to be controlled. If it goes up and down, deranged, then it will disturb the mind and will make the five horses run helter-skelter. And you don't know then where they will lead. If you are fortunate, they will lead at the home. But if you are not fortunate enough, then they would lead you in the ditch. It will be a matter of chance. But in sustained control, yoga believes in sustained control efforts, not leaving things to chance. If you are talking about chance, you are a devotee, not a yogi. There is a difference here. Yoga believes in discipline, science, exactitude, no chance, no opportunity, you can do. That's yoga. It's within your capacity. You are there. In devotee, God will do. God runs the blood circulation. God does create the prana life. God creates the body and senses. That's devotee. And if something is not exact, it's God's will. It's a different path. That everything is within you, you can see and perceive and control and direct. When you come to that exactitude, applying everything at the right time, at the right moment, you become a yogi. For that, you have to go through discipline. Don't neglect, don't have complacency about it. Don't say just, I don't know why it happened. That's not yogi. But find out why it happened. That's yoga. A devotee would say, I don't know. God knows. Okay. But yogi has not to say, I don't know, you have to find out why it is so. Perfect science. As a scientist does, finds out the cause of everything. Inquiry does not take it at the face value in a blind faith. Science means that. Yogi also does that. No blind faith. Don't take it as a chance and opportunity. Don't take it for granted. Find it out. So you have to apply the discipline. Discipline of horses, discipline of reins, and then chariot, and then you run the chariot. That's a process of yoga.

those who want to be yogis should not take a chance, should not just haphazardly believe things, should not just take it for granted. In devotion, different language. Yoga is perfectly exact science. You control your nose, your eyes, your ears, your every muscle. No muscle in your body can twitch voluntarily. You control that action, that's yoga. You mean, I don't know why this muscle is twitching all the time. Yogi will find out why it is and will control it by prana, through the life force. That's yoga. That this muscle is not in your control or a particular nerve. You have to make it control. It's within your capacity. All this comes to us when we begin to practice through purification and practices. That you could control any movement of your body. Not only senses, but any movement of your nerves, your flesh, marrow, and whatnot. It's within your capacity if you apply the discipline and exactitude, not pride and arrogance. A lot of difference between these things. Discipline is one thing, pride and arrogance is a different thing. Domination is a different thing than control. Distinguish these meanings. Control is fine. Domination is exploitation. Controlling is fine. There's a sharp distinction between these things. Self-control is okay. Self-domination is not okay. Apply discipline, not pride and arrogance. By discipline is meant what is appropriately should be done. That's discipline. What appropriately should be done is discipline. Discipline is not necessarily the mechanical regimentation. But discipline born from you, inside from you, which is appropriate. Not a mechanical regimentation. That discipline makes you a yogi. Indian word for that is samyam. And thus the life is discipline or control. Life meaning life force. The prana, the vital sheet. The mind becomes controlled. When the mind is controlled, you go into higher regions. Through the controlled mind, you begin to inquire further. Who is the creator of mind? Without control and discipline, you cannot have this question even. Then who creates the mind? Surprisingly, it will be you. That you have created all the nerves and blood and bones, eyes, ears, life force. You have done it out of you. This science is called real yoga, Raja Yoga. Call it by any name, but let's say it in a general term, that the capacity and potentiality is within you. You have created it, you have forgotten it, now it's automatic. You say you don't know. The yoga teaches how to know this, what you have done. There is a mess, or a Garden of Eden, whatever it is. A devotee says, I do not know all that. There's jargon of things. Just I know my God and I love God and finish. That's also okay. Then he will give you knowledge. He won't keep you lazy. He will give you knowledge. This is it. Same thing, you go through God or you go through your own. You'll arrive at the same conclusions. So see that you use your senses properly. Properly meaning if you go on reading a whole night, 2 hours, 4 hours, with a floor lamp or table lamp, eyes will revolt.
you go on hearing noises all day, ears will revolt. If you are having a damp, some bad smell near about, garbage can all day, nose will revolt. And so on. Senses have their own expression. Yet keep them healthy, yet keep them pure. Give them incense and roses, and the chanting and good music and good sights, good scenery, service and so on. Senses will be purified. This is a preliminary course for yoga. Those who want to go on yoga path. Those who don't want to do that, those who are devotional paths, they need not worry about these details. They just regard as everything, finish. Leave the whole account book on his table. You just go on being devotional. Why he created so, how he did so, don't worry about it. That's devotional path. And there's third path, path of wisdom, the knowledge, the jnana. That's also yoga, but in its own, what they call path of knowledge. Kingdom of heaven is within you. Path of knowledge. Thou art there. So you don't worry about yoga, Raja Yoga? It's a method of inquiry, a reflection. That's called path of knowledge. Path of reflection or inquiry. Who am I? That is path of knowledge. All these paths are not quite separate from each other. They really overlap each other. But one or the other paths is predominant in each person. Accordingly, either you are a man of knowledge, or a man of devotion, or a man of yoga, according to whatever predominance of the path in you is. Other two things also are there in a very secondary way. These three overlap each other. The devotion, the knowledge and the yoga or mysticism. So we choose the path according to our own temperament. Who am I? Suits some people. Some people want to be yogis, some are devotional. Either way is okay. Because when you are a person of devotion, you will get the knowledge too. If you are a person of knowledge, you will have devotion anyway. But the predominance of the path in each one is there. Accordingly, we use. It's a great mystery, this each microcosm. If you can solve this mystery of your body, mind and soul, you have solved the mystery of the whole universe. God has given us this laboratory right at our hand. Don't forget it. It's with you, the whole laboratory is there. This year, this particular thing. The residence of the spirit, whole city is there. Hell and heaven both. There's a room of meditation inside you, the vacuum. What do the oblongata, what is it called? Yes, inside. 2 inch, huh? Oblong. It has some name. What is that gland? Medulla oblongata. That's right. There lies your room of meditation. Do you know that? Only 1 inch or 1.5 inches inside here. Medulla oblongata. And what is this? What is this gland? Pituitary? No? Pineal? Okay, whatever it is. This is third eye. This is third eye here. This is meditation room here. Everything you have, reservoirs. Know thyself. There's no greater knowledge than that. You're sometimes, not sometimes, mostly baffled. How to know myself? Who am I? I've heard it 100 times, but how do I know who am I? Who am I? Meaning this very thing. Just know what it is. You'll get the knowledge. Just know thyself. Yourself, from body onward to your true self. Know it. It is with you all the time, at hand, available laboratory.
God has given you a stool near the table of the scientific apparatus also. That is, stool has two legs. This base Mooladhara, first chakra, is your table. This. Base plate. These are two legs. And these legs have feet also. Normally table legs have no feet. They are wheels though. And then you sit. Then you need the fuel and the burning stoves, lamp, something to conduct your experiment. And that's this portion called belly. And on this stove, in Indian word is Jathara Agni. Agni meaning fire, Jathara which digested fire, Jathara Agni stove, burning stove, 98.4 degrees, plus more. And on that you have the three-legged iron stand. This three-legged or more-legged, the cage of your ribs. And on that is placed the flask, and so on, which has a bottleneck. And on that, the shining thing, whole thing here. Have you ever thought, out of the five senses, your four senses are in this section. Only one sense is pervaded, the touch. The touch sense is pervading from toe to head. All other four only are in this one region. That's why in snow, in air, in cold, in heat, you cover up whole body but your face. Face is the most tender thing, but it's most sustaining. Stand, snow, cold, you cover up everything else but your face. Unless you go in very dire conditions. It's so tender but so powerful, dynamo. From your bottleneck, whole shining happens. Third eye is here, meditation room is here. In this all skyscraper, the top floor. And if your elevator is okay, you can reach it. But if the elevator is defective, then you have to climb up the stairs. 7 staircases.

There is a spirit which is pure and which is beyond old age and death, and beyond hunger and thirst and sorrow. This is the spirit in man. All the desires of this spirit are truth. It is this spirit that we must find and know. Man must find his own soul. He who has found and knows his soul has found all the worlds, has achieved all his desires, thus spoke the Creator. The gods and the devils, here gods means angels. The angels and the devils heard these words and they said, "Come, let us go and find the spirit, let us find the soul, so that we may obtain all our desires." Then Indra, who is the archangel, and Virochana, the archdevil, amongst the devils, went without telling each other to see the Creator, carrying fuel in their hands as a sign that they wanted to be his pupils. This is an old tradition. When the pupils, or students, went to their guru, they carried fuel, wood, meaning, or some other things for their upkeep. That was normal custom. And so for 32 years they both lived with the Creator, the life of religious students. 32 years. And wait. Have you read this? At the end of that time, Creator asked them, "Why have you been living the life of religious students?" After 32 years, the Guru is asking, "Why have you lived the 32 years, the life of religious with me?" He's asking them. Indra and Virochana, these are of course names, Indra being the angel and Virochana being the devil. They answered, "People say that you know the spirit, a spirit which is pure and which is beyond old age and death, and beyond hunger and thirst and sorrow, a spirit whose desires are truth and whose thoughts are truth, and that you say that this spirit must be found and known, because when he is found, all the worlds are found and all desires are obtained. This is why we have been living here as your pupils." The Creator said to them, "What you see when you look into another person's eyes, that is the spirit, immortal, beyond fear, that is Brahma," meaning the essence. "And who is he whom we see when we look in water or in mirror?" they asked. "The same is seen in all," he answered. And then he said to them, "Go and look at yourselves in a bowl of water and ask me anything you want to know about the spirit, your own true self." The two went and looked in the bowl of water. "What do you see?" asked the Creator. "We see ourselves clearly from our head down to our nails," they said. "Adorn yourselves and dress in clothes of beauty," said the Creator, "and look at yourselves again in a bowl of water." They did so and looked again in the bowl of water. "What do you see?" asked the Creator. "We see ourselves as we are," they answered, "adorned and dressed in the clothes of beauty." "This is the immortal beyond all fear, this is the spirit," said the Creator. They then left with peace in their hearts. Creator looked at them and said, "They have seen, but they have not understood. They have not found the spirit, their soul. Anyone who holds their belief, be he God or devil, shall perish." Then Virochana, the devil, went to the devils full of full satisfaction and gave them this teaching: "We ourselves are our own bodies, and those must be made happy on earth. It is our bodies that should be in glory, and it is for them that we should have servants. He who makes his body happy, he who for his body has servants, he is well in his world and also in the world to come. That is why when here on earth a man will not give any gifts, when a man has no faith and will not sacrifice, people say this man is a devil. But this is in truth their devilish doctrine. They dress their dead body with fine garments and glorify them with perfumes and ornaments, thinking that thereby they will conquer of the other world. But before Indra, the angel, had returned to the gods, he saw the danger of this teaching. And he thought, if our self or spirit is the body and is dressed in clothes of beauty, when the body is and is covered with ornaments, when the body is blind and self is blind, and when the body is lame, the self is lame, when the body dies, our self dies, I cannot find any joy in this doctrine. He therefore went back to the Creator with fuel in hand as a sign that he wanted to be his pupil. "Why have you returned, great Indra?" asked the Creator.
you went away with the devil with peace in your heart. Indra replied, even as the spirit, the true self or soul, is dressed in clothes of beauty when the body is, and is covered with ornaments when the body is blind, the self is blind. When the body is lame, the self is lame. And when the body dies, the self dies. I cannot find any joy in this doctrine. It is even so, Indra said the Creator. I will teach you a higher doctrine. Live with me for another 32 years. Indra was with Prajapati for another 32 years, and then the Creator said, a spirit that wanders in joy in the land of dreams, that is the spirit, that is the immortal beyond fear, that is the sense. Then Indra left with peace in his heart, but before he had returned to the gods, other angels, he saw the danger of this teaching, and he thought, even if in dreams, when the body is blind, the self is not blind, and when the body is lame, the self is not lame, and does not indeed suffer the limitations of the body. He's talking about the astral plane. So that when the body is killed, the self is not killed. Yet, in dreams the self may seem to be killed and to suffer and to feel much pain and weep in the dreams. I cannot find any joy in this doctrine. He therefore went with fuel in hand back to Prajapati, who said to him, you left, Indra, with peace in your heart. Why have you returned? Indra replied, even if in dreams when the body is blind, the spirit is not blind, and when the body is lame, the spirit is not lame, and indeed does not suffer the limitations of the body, so that when the body is killed, the self is not killed. Yet in dreams the self may seem to be killed and suffer, and to feel much pain and weep. I cannot find any joy in this doctrine. What you say is true, Indra, said the Creator. I'll teach you a higher doctrine. Live with me for another 32 years. Which means now 96. Indra was with a each limb of knowledge. Indra was with the Creator another 32 years. And then the Creator said, the spirit who is sleeping without dreams in the silent quietness of deep sleep, that is the spirit. That is the immortal beyond fear. That is the sense. Then Indra left with peace in his heart. But before he had reached the gods, meaning angels, he saw the danger of this teaching, and he thought, if a man is in deep sleep, without dreams, he cannot even say, I am, and he cannot know anything. He in truth falls into nothingness. I cannot find any joy in this doctrine. And he went again to the Creator with fuel in hand. Why have you returned, Indra? You left with peace in your heart, asked the Creator. Indra replied, if a man is in deep sleep, without dreams, he cannot even say, I am, and he cannot know anything. He in truth falls into nothingness. I cannot find any joy in this doctrine. What you say is true, Indra, said the Creator. I will teach you a higher doctrine, the highest that can be taught. Live with me now for 5 years. And Indra lived with the Creator for 5 years. He lived with him a total of years 101. This is why people say that great Indra lived with the Creator the life of chastity of a brahmachari, spiritual student, for 101 years. The Creator then spoke to Indra. It is true that a body is mortal, that it is under the power of death, but it is also dwelling of the spirit, the very body. The spirit of immortal life, this body, the house of the spirit, is under the power of pleasure and pain. And if a man is ruled by his body, then this man can never be free. But when a man is in the joy of the spirit, in the spirit which is ever free, then this man is free from all bondage, bondage of pleasure and pain. The wind has not a body, nor lightning, nor thunder, nor clouds. But when those rise into the higher spheres, then they find their body of light. In the same way, when the soul is in silent quietness, it arises and leaves the body. Now these are real formulas. In the same way, when the soul is in silent quietness, it rises and leaves the body, and reaching the Spirit Supreme finds there its body of light. It is the land of infinite liberty, where beyond its mortal body, the spirit of man is free. There can be love and sing of his glory with ethereal women and friends. He enjoys ethereal chariots and forgets the card of his body on earth. For as a
beast is attached to a cart, so on earth the soul is attached to body. Know that when the eye looks into space, it is the spirit of man that sees. The eye is only the organ of sight. When one says, I feel this perfume, it is the spirit that feels. He uses the organ of smell. When one says, I am speaking, it is the spirit that speaks. The voice is the organ of his speech. When one says, I am hearing, it is the spirit that hears. The ear is the organ of hearing. And when one says, I think, it is the spirit that thinks. The mind is the organ of thought. It is because of the light of the spirit that the human mind can see and can think and enjoy this world. It's not renouncing it. All the gods and angels in the heaven of the Creator adore in contemplation their infinite Spirit Supreme. This is why they have all joy and all the worlds and all the desires. And the man who on this earth finds and knows the Spirit, his own true self, has all his holy desires and all the worlds and all the joy. Thus he spoke the Creator. Well, there's a front portion of this which is also worthy of reading. I just read the later portion. It's shown that everything is within you, right from body onward. If you know this, you know everything. 101 years though. We can reduce it to 12 years. Take one lesson each 3 years, from body to vital, to mind and to the spirit. Each 3 years one course. With a sustained effort and sincere, genuine, vigilant practice. Indra, of course, he was the archangel, which means very qualified soul, got to say of you and me. And then he has said all your desires will be fulfilled. He has not said be desireless at all. All your desires will be fulfilled, provided. The first devil, he was satisfied with the body knowledge. He thought everything, all this is fine, and he went and took that doctrine to his devils. His other brothers and sisters. The body is everything, just gratify it and finish it. That's the spirit. And Creator has told me. He went satisfied with it. Indra came back, the angel. He didn't agree with that doctrine. He said, it doesn't give me joy. This is a criterion. Criterion is joy, you must feel. Whatever gives you joy must be right. Whatever disturbs you must be wrong. Go by that. Devil went with that, for the time being, believing it is joy, but not eternally so. He got stuck there. But the angel saw the danger of the doctrine. He didn't find full joy, so he came back. And the Creator, or Preceptor, if we can call him, didn't deny him the knowledge. As soon as he was more qualified, he got the knowledge from the Preceptor. When you get qualified. But if you get satisfied with certain doctrines, then naturally you are not growing unto the later part. You have to see what you want, the joy. It's all within you. By any chance, go on the elevator. If the elevator is deranged, go by the staircases. But don't stop. Till you come out of the bottleneck called the dark night. Choking. Suffocation. The path of devotion is called suffocation and longing. The yoga is a bottleneck. The path of knowledge, just a pipeline. All the cords, pipeline, electric cables, telephone wires go through here. Telephone wires, electric wires, pipeline, and water pipes. What else? All these go into this. That's why man is choked, he dies, you know. He's a bottle. They call it dark night, suffocation, longing. But if you are in the elevator also goes through it. Direct into the room of meditation. That kind of
medulla modula oblongata, okay? Something like that. Meditation, what we call it. Let's call it meditation. In front, you see, when you go into the highest skyscraper building, you stand and look at the world around, how does it look? Tiny bit things like, as if twice homes made by the hands of children. You stand on that skyscraper, how the town, city looks. Miniature model. You may say, that's not reality, it's big. I tell you from that angle, when you are seeing this city is a miniature, some shelters, it's true. When you come down, it looks big, and then you say, actually it is big, but looks very small from the above. It's really small from the above, no doubt about it. It's reality that way. When you open eyes from here, this third eye of the sixth sense, world becomes miniature. Just model architecture. Those mansions which look so big to you will look like tiny children's made sand on the sea beach, sand houses. It will look like that. It's not self-deception. It is so as you go high up and open here, this one window. Go by any means. The rise above. This body has no that self, but every knowledge in it. Just make it a laboratory and just study it. Not only as a medical student, but really as a student of knowledge, true knowledge. Because without true knowledge, you won't get liberation. No academic secular knowledge shall give you liberation. Try any kind of women's lip. Won't give liberation. Know thyself, thou shalt be liberated. That's only real factor. Try any other way. Amass any amount of wealth and see if you get liberated. Acquire any amount of position, emperor, see if you get liberated. Be at the highest quality of philosopher, see if you can be liberated. Be highest logician, mathematician, zoologist, botanist, see if you get liberation. Achieve highest being economist, a lawyer, see if you get liberated. Get simpleton, dullard, you won't be liberated either. Achieve true knowledge, you will be liberated. True knowledge shall liberate you. Any chance, go up through elevator or staircases. Know the senses, know the body, know the vital. Go into thoughts and dreams. Go into deep sleep. And then come out of the bottleneck into the vast, shining lighthouse, which has terrace and open unto sky and space. From microcosm, you transcend to macrocosm. Automatically. When you rise up, it will throw you. He said no at one point. Then you are taken into that space. When your eyes look into that, and your soul gets quietened, you leave the body. You get into the above space. It's all of created phenomena already. You're not going to work hard about it. Just do it simply. It's available to you, at hand. You're not doing it. So that's at 32 years. Okay, 12 years, fine? First 12 years, then next 12 years, then next 12 years. 36 plus what? Then you should 5 out of 32. Means we reduce to 12 plus 12 plus 12, 36. Plus 2 years more. Finishing touches. 38 years. You won't finish in 6 months, isn't it? Even then, I have given you instant. Haven't I spoken? I cannot go back on my word now, it's too late. Because my speeches have been recorded in the tapes. I have no rescue. I'm repeating again. You don't need 101 years. You don't need 38 years. You don't need 6 months. You can do an instant, provided you're sincere.
provided you don't find out excuses of how to find a way out. There's a will, there's a way out. Instant you can do. It is with you. And what else you need? You have a master. Unless your master is really unqualified. If you get sincere, master will give you a hand in a sense. Not in a hand actually, but he'll awaken you. If you're sincere and ready. But if you cannot do an instant, okay, few days, few months, few years, be vigilant, be sincere. It will give you true knowledge and that shall liberate you. It will take you to the heavens. It's not a dream, it's not the abstract idea I'm preaching. It's perfect knowledge, a perfect true knowledge. And truth shall liberate. There's true spirit, not the body spirit, not the life spirit, not the mind spirit, not the dream spirit. Not the me or ego spirit, but true spirit. Each section, when you rise three sections, you come to the next third and half. That's why I say 32, 32, 32 plus 5. Each section of 32 here symbolizes the one limb of Om. The next, the ultimate or the last 5 here symbolize the crescent, the dot. 3.5 story building you have. This is what I mean. Your building is 3.5 stories. And the half story terrace, what you call terrace? What you call? Open? Terrace. Is open unto what? Now we have the ceiling, the star. You don't see the sky. On the terrace you can. It's open unto the universe. Three stories have the ceiling. The body, the life, the mind. The three sealed stories. Beyond this, beyond the body, life and the mind, you come out to terrace. This is transcendence. You get to light. Then you find your body made of light, he said that. You're not this world again. When you go from terrace to fly, your body of light, promote this. You actually are the body of light. That's liberation. True liberation, true spirit. Anything else you try to be liberated, economically, commercially, ecologically, socially, humanly, try any liberty. It will not be a liberty. It's very partial. True knowledge alone shall liberate you. What is true knowledge? Knowledge of your true self, your spirit. Beyond your deep sleep, beyond your dreams and deep sleep, beyond your ego. That true knowledge of your true self shall liberate you. There's two solutions. You need not worry about 32 years. Time will take care of its own. Just go on doing it till it happens. Even don't calculate time. Go on doing it till it happens. Can you do that? That's called patience. Have patience till it happens. And in the duration of patience, have faith. That's all. With faith and patience, you will reach it one day. True liberation which you are seeking. True freedom, true liberty, true joy. Do it till it happens. Go on doing it till it happens. Don't assign time limits, even 32 years. He could calculate these old scriptures whom we thought were in primitive ages. How to calculate it? 32 years, my God, it's just scientific. Computerized so many years, planning. How could they do that? If he would have said, go on doing it till it happens, would have been traditional times. But what a scientific language. 32 years assignment. You get MA, PhD in 16 years. You get liberty.
Sit down. Next 16 years, what will you do? Like that. Till you get master's degree. When you become master of your own true self, you have to start with control. Then you're master. He said it very boldly, then all your desires will be fulfilled also. All chariot, this, that, everything will come to you. I'm quoting the thousands of years back scripture, which was traditional and orthodox. At least 5,000 years back this was written. He's not talking about Buddhistic desirelessness at all. He's saying all your desires will be fulfilled at that end, all chariots will come to you. First know yourself. Laboratory is there with you all the time. At hand, it's available to you day and night in bathroom, bedroom, kitchen, on the roads, in the park, in the hell and heaven. This is there. Know it. Apply your faculties to know it. And that shall liberate you.

there's a joy in surrender. There's no lamentation. You get defeated. You surrender out of lamentation. That's no surrender. You are helpless, so you surrender. No, that's not the proper way of surrender. It must be an act of joy. You love to surrender to something you want to be there, to be one with something. That's surrender. You have different meanings on getting in tune with. Then you're surrendering. Suppose we are chanting. You come in a rhythm, in a kind of tune together. And when it's very harmonious and very kind of homogeneous, the energy flows. That's surrender. So if you go deeper into the word, you understand. It's not a surrender to a person as such. Though we may symbolize a person also as a guru or a master or something, or a prophet or incarnation. That is because we believe or have faith in that it is either perfect or realized or truth. Then only we surrender. It's not necessarily me or you person, but to the principle. You become that. Easiest. Whether it's the first step or the sixth step, we can't escape it. Try your best. Your good luck, best luck, try. 10 years, 20 years, 30 years. If you want to shorten your time and shorten your inconveniences, if you want to reduce your discomforts, bow down your head to God. There's no rescue. I'm not saying to me, to God you believe in, to the principle you believe in, to the idea you cherish, to that. All your confusions will be over, hopelessness will be over, assured. You'll become that. And then you are the master. You are the Lord. Lord is not only one figure. Lord is pervading. He is one in the sense because in everyone. But He's not one in the figure, as not 1, 2, 3, 4. He's within all, the same. Not only equal, it's the same. You won't have to think, just surrender unto that. That's in tune. Your problems may be their beginning or ending. But if you want to stop and close at one stroke, use the highest depth of surrender. Coming in tune, oneness. That's the way. You do through meditation, you do through chanting, selfless service, study, whatever. But in that degree, it is within you. You surrender within you. Nobody has to defeat you. You have to get self-defeated. But that should be an act of joy. If there is no joy in surrender, it's not surrender. There's compulsion. It has to be voluntary. God made the creation in such a beautiful way. It's all around billions of miles, but again within your center too. What a beauty. All your physics, chemistry will fail in this, I assure you. There's nothing greater than spirituality in that sense. All your isms, techniques fail in this respect. It is the shortest, easy course. And then you're not missing or losing anything. You get not only the same thing which you had, but much more than that. More capacities, more talents, more love, more peace, more company, more relationships if you want to, more accumulations if you want to, more expression, better way if you want to. You lose nothing actually, gain everything. That's the easiest act. To your God you surrender with joy. Try it. If you don't get it, just at least give a fair trial. Few months, 6 months. Give it a fair trial.
out of 16 years of a school college education, at least give 6 months to this education. Try this only. To your God, to your principle. I'm not suggesting whom, whether Jehovah or Jesus or Krishna, who are also good, but if you don't want them, doesn't matter, they won't mind it. Your true self, your God within, spirit within, you're not able to do that. Because. What's the reason we're not able to do that? Even if we wish to, why? Have you ever thought about it? Why you're not able to surrender or come in tune with God or the totality or wholesomeness as you would like to? Or perfection of your expression, the perfection of your being. Why you're not able to do if you want it? Full satisfaction into your perfection. Why we are not able to do it? Even if we want to. What's the reason really? Do you know? Perhaps 10 reasons. Have you ever tried to think about it? Why you are not able to be fully satisfied with yourself? A simple reason. Because you want it on your conditions. That's no surrender. It's simple. We have heard it. You cannot surrender on your conditions. It has to be unconditional. Then you say, I want to do, I'm not able to do. How should I do it? I want to do it, please take it. That's not the way to surrender. It's unconditional. Coming in tune is to coming in tune, losing yourself, isn't it? You want a thing you can achieve. If you lose yourself totally, you can get God. What to say of this ABC persons? You want to sit even in Buckingham Palace? You can't do that. We don't have confidence. Not only confidence, but if you get in tune with that, lose yourself in that, you'll get it. Till God, if you can get it, what not in the in between? But we put our conditions, reservations, resistance, blocks, thinking, pros and cons, calculations, and so on and so forth, future, past, present, next birth, previous birth, whole philosophy and encyclopedias we bring in, which is good in a way for gymnasium, but not for achievement. It's good to louder, but the best is to achieve, no? It's good to wander and search. So I'm not against the search and seeking. It's good to seek. It's good to knock at the door. The best is to achieve. It's good to die for the cause, but it's best to achieve it, no? No? Simple? Make it simple. As the truth is simple. God is simple. You, your true self is simple. We have made it complex, so that's a latter. That's a wandering. It's a cobweb. Complex cities. We love to go up and down and here and there within the cobwebs and get caught up and cry and, you know, and want to come out and somebody pulling us out, get released and again go back into confusion. No? We like that somehow. And if there is a straight, simple way, boring. Yeah, boring. And that's a simple and a straight which gives you the joy and bliss ultimately. Out of that boringness for the time being. It is boring, no doubt, at times. But out of that boring, we come to a very great joy and bliss. If you could stand with patience in that no man's land called boring, that's no man's land. If you could wait there, we want to just thrive back into this bank or that bank. To be just caught somewhere to strike against our shoulders, we feel support, secure. Something is hitting us. We like that. And in no man's land, all around you see all alone. Who will be security and who will be support? Who is going to catch our hand? And if there is no one else to catch your hand, that's the only place where God comes. Till your hand is there to catch, you don't receive God. You have to be, not the word helpless, but you have to be supportless. Dependent before God could catch us. That's the biggest test.
We want 10 security.

wavering and wants to catch something again, with the worldly mundane or even religious. If you want to catch something, then you lose that ultimate independent principle. Ultimate independent principle is self-existent. You cannot compromise. Challenge. Okay. Good. It has to. And you'll feel joy in this defeat. You are being defeated unto the Lord Divine. What else you want? He's your savior, commander. Let him defeat. He's not going to exploit you. Perfect ones do not exploit, even if you go under their feet. Imperfect ones do. The confidence in perfection will make you meet with the perfect one. Definitely. Scientific. If you are seeking perfection, you will get the perfect one. If you are seeking the compromises and conditioned ones who could satisfy your whims or any hidden desires, then you are missing the target. If you do not compromise with the truth, I mean untruth rather, but do not compromise in the sense, do not accept the truth in its lower stages, you are bound to get it. So don't put conditions and reservations. Make it straight and simple. It's not boring, I assure you. It's full with joy and bliss. All the time, at all places, whatever the conditions around you may be. But we rely upon conditions so much that we miss the central idea. And when the troubles come, confusions come, then again we want therapists, counselors, swamis, yogis. Of course we should need them, that's not a problem. But question is, rather than at critical times you begin to seek, it's better to seek from wherever you are. The stage we are on, we must start from there and not wait for the critical moments to spur us to seek. That will be very, very frustrating, because at that emergency period or critical times or very sad moments, all of a sudden doors may not open unless you are lucky and fortunate. It's better to go on doing it. From the stage you are, whether happy or unhappy, fulfilled partly or not fulfilled or frustrated, failures or success, whatever the conditions be, start from there. Don't wait for the world to defeat you, in other words. Ultimately we are defeated. That's the way to reach. Joyful surrender. You won't have to calculate. You don't have to plan and think. I assure you, the world is so made in a rhythm, you just flow into it. There's a rhythm. Whole creation is vibrations, as we all know. But we don't remind ourselves. The whole creation is simply vibration, not your wooden, iron and gold. Dust is as valuable as gold, as you may not believe it. One is abundance, the other is not simply. Gold is little. Earth or the dust is more. That makes gold more valuable, but not as in a sense. These are simply vibrations. Once you flow into those rhythms of vibrations, become omnipotent, ever joyful. How to flow into that without surrender? You cannot do that. A limited being, remaining isolated being in the earth, on the earth, cannot be fully joyful. Particle of anything has to fit in the whole makeup. That's called rhythm. That's called surrender. That's called coming in tune. Then joy is the outcome. That's not boredom. In between there's a no man's land, a demarcation between your continuous joy and so-called search. There's a no man's land in between. There you have to have patience. That's called dark night or aloneness. It's a kind of lonely spot. That's the way you are tested, the dark night. That's the ego coming face to face with its own self. You come back to face your own ego, corresponding to the deep sleep, where there are no dreams. You're not your powers and occultism. You want to see miracles. That's only astral plane. That's not eternal.

realization. That's mind's own again wanderings. Powers? Don't you have powers already? Some, at least. You can walk if you want to. You can see if you want. These eyes, don't they appear to you as a miracle? You hear, and hear from the ears. You talk, you listen, you eat. You are born, creation, mothers do that. Don't you think it's a miracle? Already we have seen some powers, not all. You want to fly, no? You go in an aeroplane, that's a miracle. You've seen powers. Your eyes don't work properly, you put the glasses, you again see properly, that's a miracle. You can't hear, put the some other instrument, you can hear better. My voice cannot reach you at the end, put the loudspeakers, this is a miracle, don't you call it a miracle? But there are thousands of miracles. In the astral plane, they are more powerful. Their range is very enormous. Those we call occultism. But ultimately, don't you think it's mind's play again? There's no harm to achieve powers, but that's no ultimate achievement. You won't get peace and joy which we are talking about. The unconditional joy which you derive out of surrendering of ego. In between you come to no man's land, a dark night, a loneliness. We get afraid. And majority get afraid, that's why they come back. Go back to the secure home, four-walled. Which four-walled? Mind. That's no surrender. It's insecurity feeling that we do not come in tune and surrender to God, who is already so perfect that He's already a security of any kind. Security not only financial, I mean psychological. A support. Mind needs something to lean upon. That's a habit of the mind. Something to lean upon. Something to fall back to. We want to keep two birds in the bush. And that's no way real realization. That's what I'm frank about. You cannot keep two birds in the same bush. There's falling back tendency of the subconscious which cannot make you to grow to the goal. Ultimate goal knows no compromise. That has to be understood. Those who care for the goal, for the full joy, have to understand it's non-compromising thing. And powers then ultimately come to you anyway. If you are ever peaceful and ever joyful, which power you cannot achieve? If you realized yourself, who you are, what is not possible for you? If your peace and joy and wisdom are always intact, what are you missing? In the so-called mundane material relationships, home, family, this, that, lust, attachments, all those things, you do not miss them because the fulfillment is there. Not theoretically, not hypothetically, but when you realize. Hypothetically, you don't get satisfaction out of the ultimate. You cannot say it's all blissful, and you think about it and you get it. By thinking, you don't get it. By realizing, yes. And you cannot realize unless you lose yourself. This is own explanation. Unless you lose yourself, you cannot realize. And losing yourself meaning surrendering. You want to get your problems of marriage solved, your health, ill health problems solved, boyfriend, girlfriend problems to be solved, certain mental worries to be solved, and so on and so forth. On their own areas we have seen they do not solve. They just multiply. Are they solved for the time being and repeat in a certain other way? Will, definitely. Only we make a fallacy because certain problem may not be for some years and we think is all okay. But as the months and days and years pass by, that becomes a problem. Not it, that should become a problem. It just happens that way. Those who have seen since decades, sages and wise people, they've experienced these things for your sake. That how the humanity could err by taking those temporary phenomena as permanent and believing that this will remain so. It cannot, except that can remain for decades even sometimes. That gives us a consolation that is long living. But it's not in the
comparison of the time limits is not. Naturally, we have to come to that pure understanding, righteous understanding. There's nothing greater than God. We are missing it somewhere. It's nothing greater than your spirit. There lies the perfection and your full satisfaction. And that's what we are seeking. It's a sort of challenge. Word is perhaps rajasic. Challenge word is rajasic, not sattvic. But then, in order to come to certain pure understanding, we should take this. And you are losing nothing in the between. We feel we are losing. It's our another wrong understanding. Those who realized they were enlightened beings, what did they lose? They gained the worship of thousands. Not that they were seeking the worship of others, but they say, what did they miss? Did they miss money, position, relationships, love, possessions if they wanted? They didn't miss anything. Actually, they got 100 times better. They didn't want it though, but they got it. If you have full peace and full joy and full wisdom, what do you need? You have achieved the results of all the endeavors and seeking. But how to do that? Very shortcuts. Instead of making it a sixth step, you could make it to the first step. Start with surrender and end with surrender. By losing your ego, you are gaining your true spirit, true self. Untruth has no existence. It's an illusion. We have relied upon it too much, called self-confidence. That self is small. There's ego confidence. An ego being limited cannot entertain your full confidence. Fails. The thing which can entertain back your full confidence must be perfect in itself. Should be, by logic. Ego cannot satisfy your full confidence. It's limited. It's self. Limited consciousness. It cannot. The so-called self-confidence is very limited. Unless put the bigger self, the spirit, confidence, S capital, then that confidence is okay. Confidence in your true self, in your spirit, that's fine. Otherwise, self-confidence is very psychological, human, mundane, mental. Very limited. It fails. Even if you have self-confidence in you, how much you can do? You have tried to do it. Some things you have accomplished. Many things remain unrealized. If you want full satisfaction, it's within you, don't forget, in Tucson, Arizona, USA. Whatever your area code may be. Within you, don't forget. This is the truth, this is the highest wisdom. We have heard thousands of times. We miss it. We put our conditions and reservations. If you want truly to be holy, surrender unto God. He'll make you in His own image again. Go beyond all the considerations of the denominations, sects, and religions and dogmas. Go beyond all that. Don't condemn them, but go beyond. Go beyond what you have hitherto believed or disbelieved. That has nothing to do with your true self. Those are all intellectual solutions. And if they were true solutions, they would have solved. If those were okay, exact and true, would have solved everything. Those are timely, only temporary solutions by intellect, not the ultimate solutions. Ultimate solution has no compromise. Get straight to the goal point. Surrender. Be in tune. Come in rhythm of the universe. You have no problems, nothing to do about it. It is solved around you, through you, automatically. Powers, they'll be at your feet. You'll have to just wish it will happen. Yes, it is so. The will, the greatest power, the highest power, will. Even the so-called occultism powers, astral plane projections, are the matter of will, no? You know that. So get the
idea, tact, kaushal. In yoga they call it kaushal. That behind all the powers, even what is the secret? Secret is your will. What it cannot do is omnipotent. And that supreme will can be achieved by surrendering your lower will, that's all. The egoistic will. Not, I thought to finish this today. You thought to finish it today, but who told you to disturb everybody else? That self will. Always that ego ascertaining to control the whole. Everybody should see that you are doing this. We want to see that. Everybody should listen to me what I am doing. But that self will, that's egoistic will. You have to flow in the tune with many, with all. It's the true secret of satisfaction. So paradoxical though. Each one tries to do well for one's own self, whereas the truth lies. You get only the satisfaction when you begin to do in tune with all others. It's not only love thy brother, but our neighbor. Not that only brotherhood and all that sisterhood could be practiced as a virtue. It's true genius of spirituality. That automatically you are brother and sister or whatever relationship in the totality. It automatically comes to that. If you flow in tune with the cosmos or let's say the situation around you, and you feel joy and peace, your will becomes so purified that it becomes invincible. It achieves whatever you want. Occultism then falls short of satisfaction. See that you get that pure knowledge. That comes to you by losing yourself with joy. Don't delete the word joy from it. To many, surrender is a kind of pessimistic attitude, a defeatist policy as if. If it is so, then please don't surrender. Better you fight with the situation and win over the position or dominate the situation or make everybody see what you are doing and everybody laugh under the sleeve, I'm sure. Often our so-called wisdom is laughed at in their, under their sleeves, in their own secret corners. But if you truly want to win, truly want to remain in joy and peace, come in tune with others. That's growing into oneness. Automatically you'll be fulfilled. Leave aside politics and commerce. We are not touching those minds. Those are politicians and commercial. God bless them. They think that is must as a practical view of life. We disagree totally. If spirituality cannot be the virtue of life, and can be replaced by commerce, politics, or socialization, etc., and spirituality is a sham. It's not a perfect instrument. It must express through that life's many departments automatically, whether it's commerce, politics, sociology, or anything. We give different labels. When we fall short of spirituality, we call it commerce and politics and sociology, because we can do better. And we take recourse to those instruments called politics, commerce, sociology, because we cannot raise our consciousness to that spiritual manifestation. Once you raise your consciousness to spiritual radiance, your commerce, politics, sociology automatically express in such a way that it will fulfill the financial side, your administration side, your governing side, and your social behaviorism automatically. If spirituality cannot embrace all these departments, then spirituality is not a perfect instrument. Or, in other words, if spirituality was one of those departments like commerce, politics, sociology, so this is spiritual and this is something else, then also we are limiting spirituality to a certain department whereby we cannot have full confidence in spirituality. It must express through your art, through your music, through your education, through your mechanics, your techniques, your mining, your agriculture. Spirituality can manifest through all these, provided
First, you touch your own true self by surrendering to you. Everything through you will express as it expressed through God. And God created how many engineers and agriculturists and mechanics, or the cashiers or the accountants he had. That's the latter manifestation. But your will manifests, creates first. That will has to come from your spirit. That will be spirituality. Automatic expression into cooking, writing, reading, traveling, everything will happen. But you will be established in your true self, that's all. You then live the life you love. There's no problem there. With the fullest satisfaction. Otherwise, mind, you have seen, slips. It's so distracted, restless. Often we have trouble with controlling the mind. All the time. We fight with the mind all the time because we are not established in the self, the true self, the spirit. And mind has its jumpings. The more we try to control it, the more it reacts. Mind wants its own ways. And it fails often. One or the other way it fails. Because in its own relative sphere, mind cannot control one another aspect of his own mind. Two portions of mind cannot control each other. It's fictitious, only struggle, a kind of play, a game, both parts of the mind. We find mind plays games. We often say this. One or the over other. Go straight to the goal, very simple. Don't call it asceticism, don't call it seclusion, don't call it renunciation. If you are afraid of those words, those are right words though, but in the old vocabulary, kind of those good old days. Modern days, you know, austerity, renunciation, asceticism, seem primitive. Okay, replace by some other words. Language has also possibilities. Just get to that central idea. Having your furniture, having your fridges, having your stoves, your cars, your gas and its problems, finance, banking, loaning, everything, okay. Identity cards, and whatever, around us, TVs and screens. Whatever you have, fine. Get to the central idea. That are these conditions better conditions than primitive and orthodox? Necessary the security for the ultimate. There's no relationship between ultimate and these things. These changing conditions are themselves the phenomena which have no control over the ultimate. And without the ultimate and divine, anything else will be a failure. It will come to frustration sooner or later. Definitely. You may evolve any number of species. Then what? You are still the species. There may be human being today. That's not the last thing. You may become an angel, a spirit. But ultimately you come to the truth. There's nothing greater than the truth. There's no consolation before it. Any number of powers will not make you peaceful, sir. Emperors came, kings came on earth. Very high, powerful monarchs and mighty people came. Then what? They died a common man's death, meaning not in full peace and joy. They didn't achieve what we are trying to achieve. You have to come straight to this truth, simple. Don't call it boring. It's very easy. It will make you holy. Your commerce, your politics, sociology, art, music, agriculture, zoology, botany, biology, sharing together, and what not. They all will be automatically fulfilled. If you know yourself, you know all the fishes. You all know all the birds and animals. You don't need zoology. If you know yourself, you know all the trees and plants.
and flowers and thorns. You don't need botany. If you know yourself, you know all the secret of creation. You don't need biology. If you know yourself, you know the all architecture of your own body and mind and vital. You can easily architect of any building. You could sing, you can draw, you can paint, whatever you want, automatic it comes to. You will discover the laws of science automatically if you know yourself. You will control all others if you know yourself automatically. You need not have to rule over others. You will automatically be worshipped. You have not to exploit others necessarily at dominance. If you know yourself, it's a perfect secret. If God be with you, what is impossible for you? He'll do for you. This is straight and simple. Don't compromise. Surrender unto your God. Don't bring in doubts. It'll create confusions. More doubts, more confusion. You try to solve your doubts by your thinking. It gets more muddled. Sometimes there's a ray of hope, sometimes. But then what? Next time clouds come again. Doubts, confusion, these go together. If your mind is confused, feel sure it's because of doubts and fears. Surely. Hold, lock and barrel, you have to just drive it away. If you want real good joy and, you know, kind of solution. Otherwise you'll get weepy, creepy, flappy, crunchy, you know. All the time we are busy with these things. I mean, I don't know how these crept in so soon. You get sticky, you get resistant, we get kind of funny, you know, crazy. We do get, whatever name we may apply to, don't mind my words, but isn't that so? Get up stuck somewhere in the mud. We can't see the light, we can't solve, we can't break the barriers and get into liberation. And we all the time want it. When you think, when you eat, when you want to put efforts, don't you get the desire to release yourself at least, get relaxed? We're not able to do that. It's not that light within you does not want to shine. God within you wants to manifest. You believe it also. It doesn't come out because you block it with resistances, thinking, confusions. On each and every point and each and every step, we get kind of creepy and sticky. As if we couldn't do better. As if. Believing that we couldn't do better. But it's a laughable thing. When I'm presenting it as an impartial viewer, you see how simple it is. We laugh at it, isn't it? By the time we get creepy, how do we do? Whole mind gets really involved into it. Such a way we can't see beyond it. It becomes a barrier. Unless I want, get this thing what I want, I'm not going to stop my weeping. It becomes like, you the divine incarnate have to weep for this pencil and foot scale and rubber? I mean, don't we do that? We weep for really sometimes major things, but mostly minor things. Mostly. And we can't see beyond it because we don't just transcend these barriers. They're symbol barriers. We see anybody on the road and we begin to fall in love as if our husband is nothing, wife is nothing. We do that. We are helpless into those conditions. I have a husband at my home, wife at home. Anybody you'll see on the road, you're not supposed to just fall in love with each other. There are kinds of things which give us satisfaction. But our mind becomes weak. We don't feel the responsibility to our partner. We don't. There's only one juncture, I'm quoting the Gita now, Swami Amar Jyoti apart. He will be untruthful if he's not true to scriptures. That's sure. But I quote the scriptures not because I couldn't say what I mean to say, but because that we believe that it is said already, at least. So I say my things, but then not against my scriptures, any scriptures.
Only at one spot. One. Only I can find one thing. Where your faithfulness, your loyalty, your selections, or your choices could be sacrificed. Only one point where it could be justified. That's only your ultimate God and divine. For that, if you do not become loyal, faithful to your partner, it's acceptable. This is from Gita. When you surrender everything unto your Lord, all your obligations, duties, and your responsibilities are forgiven or taken over by God. There, those who limit that end are devils, is sure. Suppose you want to do something for God, for your divine, for your ultimate, and there are clutches on you. Feel sure, I'm very frank about it. And this is a quotation from Gita, at 18th chapter by Lord Sri Krishna. Okay? That there you are freed from your sins and obligations, duties and responsibility, not otherwise. Otherwise, be loyal and faithful to each other. Be responsible for your karmas. Play your duties very well. Be conscientious in your workings. You are only free from these if you are sacrificing, renouncing, or surrendering for God or Divine, for your ultimate. Then you are not liable to any sin.

0: If freedom gives you misery, it's not freedom, it's license. We must stick loyal and faithful to whatever relationship we may be in. Maybe a brother, sister, maybe a husband and wife, maybe lover, beloved, maybe a guru, disciple, maybe something like that. Must breathe joy. It's only transcendable if you to go for divine and God. Then no obligations, no duties, no reservations. Then you go beyond all conditions if you are doing for God, not otherwise. And where you are doing for God, any clutches are not justified. There's the truth of the Bible, the Gita. I could give quotations from many scriptures, apart from our experiences. Or, put it in another word, called reductio ad absurdum. Okay, maintain your relationship, obligations, responsibilities, duties, if you want to realize God and divine. Fulfill those and see if that gives you peace and joy. It's called reductio ad absurdum method. It won't. It cannot. By its own limitations of relationships, it cannot be fully joyful. It just cannot. It's impossible unless you bring in God in between. You have to bring divine in between. You have to. Only A versus B cannot do everything. Try it. It's not a cancellation of relationship. It's a kind of appropriate conception of the relationship. You understand, this is picture, this is light, this is mic, this is carpet. That's all. But if you want to get full satisfaction out of this particular ABC things, then you have to see God and divine in it. Not otherwise. And when you want to see God in it, a light within, you have to surrender. It go beyond all conceptions, obligations, duties and responsibilities. That's freedom. Otherwise, freedom from what? If there's no freedom from your duties and obligations and responsibilities, then otherwise, what is the meaning of freedom? Freedom from whom? You're seeking the freedom for what? For your soul? From what? Devil? Which devil you have seen? Nobody has seen devil. We are seeking freedom from what? Karmas? Okay, then what are karmas? Karmas are duties, responsibilities, obligations. No? It's very clean and fair enough explanation. But the freedom from whom? From your enemies? How many enemies you have? You're seeking liberation or salvation from what? Ignorance? Okay. What is ignorance? Not knowing what you are doing. That's ignorance. No? Exact. To get to that knowledge and wisdom, there's a fair, simple path. Get to your true self. No clutches and obligations anybody likes ever. You pay back the responsibilities in the dual sense, but not if you are running after divine and God. If you are running after light to be seen, everything at the back, please, like a shadow. Look to the front in the face of the sun. Let the shadow follow you. Okay? If you want light, you must look at the light. No? Let the shadow follow if it wants to. If not, you don't care for that, do you? You care for the divine. Let other things follow you automatically. And if you're following the shadow, even those things, even if you catch the shadow, it filters away from your fingers. You don't get it. One day you die also. That you cannot deny. What are you going to take away with you? Which thing you can take? Except your vibrations, you don't take anything after death. You're again carrying your vibrations, astral being, no? It takes rebirth anyway. After death, you don't take anything, just vibrations. And vibrations are where? They reside in your mind. which means again problem is mine. You have to tackle there. Get straight to the Lord if you are religious. Surrender everything unto divine. Divine is not a person. It's an aspect. The spirit, the essence, the true being in you. You are surrendering to that true being in you. Let all of this follow you. Even powers, I assure you. Swamis will come to you, sir. Don't worry. They are more eager than you are. Well, that's their business. You just be ready. You'll get host of yogis coming in line, procession. Keep your visa office open. Once you get that touch, that glimpse of the divine, touch, glimpse, little bit, become blessed. Blessed. You won't care for my rebukes also, I assure you. Just get that little touch of divine with love and joy. Life will be sublime. People will honor you. You won't have to rule over others. They will honor you. It's a freedom. By ruling over others, your freedom is lost, because all the time you'll be thinking how to control those 10 people. Freedom is lost. Theirs and yours both. Get to the touch of divine God, sublimity. You'll be honored. Freedom from both sides then, you and they, and joy. And fulfillment also, work will be abundance, 10 times better. You know my disciples, I don't give them from 10 a.m. to 5 p.m. with one hour lunch in between. I can call them at 3 a.m., 2 a.m., 4 a.m., 12 noon, 3 p.m. and they are 24 hours available. Not by my ruling, with the love, with the sublimity. Not only so, they give me salary. I don't have to give them. Now, it's a kind of comparison though I'm making, but just to make a point, that anybody has that right to be honored, to be respectable, to be joy-giving and joy-receiving, loving and being loved. It's a perfect right with everyone. We miss it only because we get other via media somewhere, trying to keep the situation under me, my wife, my husband, even my children, my parents, my money, my situation, position. We manipulate things to keep our chair insecure. I'm sorry. And that doesn't work. For time being it works, but not long term even. The time comes when others want to be free from that person. They'll see when this papa or mama, old man is dying, that we get free, or some other person like that. There's a touch of divine which solves everything. Just get somewhere to touch God. Somewhere. Whole life will just be sublime and changing. Automatically. You'll forgive everybody. You won't be agitated. You won't get irritated. You won't have to waste your sleep or, you know, peace. Plus accomplishment. Your talent will be used by God. Certainly. Same music chanting will be used, same administrative capacity will be used, same kind of wealth will be used, same position will be used, same ability or your whatever will be used, but with what a sublimity, what a joyful touch. It will get beautiful. So you are not losing really, it just gets transformed. Somewhere, howsoever, get touch with divine. Somewhere. Don't listen to other calculations of calling for duties and responsible obligations. God will give you those things. God won't leave you free as an unemployed being. But what a peace. What a joy. You'll still accomplish. Do you think prophets and sages didn't accomplish? They did. So much they accomplished, a thousand of years have passed and we remember them and meditate upon them, no? And what about those others? We don't remember their names even. We don't even remember what they were or where they were. Vice presidents and presidents and directors. Where are their secretaries today? Who remembers them? It's not because of our remembrance or popularity that one should do these things, but just an example that who is more practical. Those whom God has touched, Divine has touched, they have become very successful on earth. They have left the good footprints on the sands of time. And not only remembered and worshipped, but their examples to our beacon lights, no? Which are the beacon lights we have? How many secretaries, president, directors we still have as guides, the securitarian? Somehow get to the Divine, by any means. Surrender yourself unto God, you will change, transform. Others won't care for you, I assure you, they'll care for you more. They'll love you more. They won't fear you, they'll love you. It automatically happens. There's a slight change and twist, but what a difference. The abilities grow, the talents grow, your discoveries grow, your powers grow. All the time peace and joy, love, the boringness is eliminated. The relationship old for 5, 10, 20 years, which otherwise becomes kind of desiring as if to change, that also not, because same relationship you can carry on with a more fulfillment and satisfaction, give and take here and there. You have to give and take, yield. We all the time cannot claim upon others. There's a fictitious myth. Who has a right or claim over others? Nobody. It's another self-imposed fictitious myth that we can have a right or claim over others. And we miss it. Let others give you love, love you. Others give you peace. Others satisfy you. By how? By what you are. By what you become that others give you. You cannot claim and be rightful. If you go on being rightful and claiming, you'll see always your frustrations, fights, clashes, confusion, irritation, hysteria, nervous breakdowns, ultimately. Then we succumb to drugs or other self-forgetful methods, drinks, where we just forget ourselves where we are. We lose the way. To keep intact on that, some are intoxicated by drugs, some by drinks, some by position, some by money, some by pride, and so on. These intoxications, one or the other intoxication, ego is just, you know, absorbed into. To get this depenalized, come to the clear, sublimated Divine. And if then your life is not fulfilled, blame. Reject Holy Spirituality. Your commerce will be nice, your politics will be nice automatically. Your art will flourish more, on a more fulfilling grounds. Your talents, abilities, health. Then you will have diseases and diseases. Perhaps we don't realize today, 50 years hence, one century hence, you see the nation will rot simply out of these things. If we don't care for these things. And it's true, not only about America I'm talking about, but any nation or any people, or any two individuals, those who are claiming upon each other, even husband and wife, they'll come to dark corner one day. But that's not the way to live in love. Live in love is freedom. Freedom of what? Changing every time? That's not freedom. Freedom is something else. By change necessarily you don't feel joy, do you? Few days, yes. Then again same rut, same problems. It comes to that. Grow to the ideal, the goal. Just direct surrender. Surrender unto God. Even if you have done any wrongs and rights, please God, forgive me. Just bow down your head at God. You'll get it. It's not difficult. And then your administrative capacity or any will be used by God and Divine in such a way that you'll get more fulfilled and satisfied. He'll give you the greater ruling over greater number of people. He chose Moses out of nothing, slave boy. Moses was a slave boy, no? God picked him up. And what he made him? Just see where he reached. Became the adopted son of Pharaoh. Even when he realized back that he was a son of the slave, was given the powers to liberate Hebrews. Even when Hebrews erred, he gave him powers again to rectify them, gave 10 commandments. From a slave boy, what he did? You might say he was a prophet. Okay, but they have said that you are the same image of God, you can do it. If he didn't become the Egyptian ruler or Pharaoh, Moses refused it, for example. He ruled over the millions of others even today, 5,000 years or whatever. Not that he wanted to rule, it's not the right word, but what did he miss? Jesus. They offered him to be the king of Jews. He was a fool, he rejected it. Impractical, simpleton. But now what we find? He rules the millions of hearts of people. Take any other example. Krishna was born in the jail, prison, out of the imprisoned parents. Just to give you up like a cowherd boy, simple, with peacock feather in his head, a simple bamboo flute in his mouth, didn't know how to tie up clothes even. He had only skirt, no blouse, and that was Krishna. But today, after 5,000 years, still living. They've not missed and lost anything. Take any example. Saint Francis left the cloth shop and parents, whatever, battlefield, he was a warrior. Became a bundle of diseases towards his end. But he's a beacon light for millions. Any example, take. Mahatma Gandhi, though may not be in the same category, but just as at least a great man. He fought for India's freedom, ultimately achieved in his lifetime, but didn't even become a senator or a prime minister or a president, refused. Who's more living, those prime minister presidents or Gandhi? You see, even if we go by the practical calculations of a kind of achieving person, achievements, who achieved the most? Who are dead and who are alive today? Those whom God has chosen or will be chosen will live eternally. Now you might say, but then God doesn't choose us. It's not true. God could choose anyone if we surrender unto Him, not otherwise. We cannot put God to choose us on our own terms and conditions. Impossible. We have to be chosen by God on His conditions and terms, not on our terms. But what is meant by surrender otherwise? If you want to be free, just leave unto God. Total surrender. It's an easy, straight way. You may pass through a dark night in between. Be patient there. In no man's land, you have to be very patient. Or the clutches of your attachments, your lusts, your greeds, your jealousies, your prejudices, your possessions, your sense of belonging to, your claims, rights and threats and challenges. They are creations of your own karmas. God has nothing to do with these things. He will tell you, in which your hell and fire you may be, I can pick you up, provided you have that full faith and surrender. Provided. Your full faith and son, he'll pick you from any battlefield, from any holocaust, from any demanding or challenging situations. That's how we are picked up by God. And to them nobody can harm. Whom God protects, nobody can harm. Whom God chooses, nobody can bind. Provided you have such faith and devotion and surrender. You are easily made to see God, easily made to see the light, easily. It's within. Use your brain, otherwise use your manipulation and your politics bring you to frustrations. All of this. It does not work simply. And that shall give us full satisfaction. Claims of attachments have no meaning. They're mundane. It's not mince words, be frank. Those things have to be played according to our karmas. Your adherence to divine is independent. It should not be compromised. First achieve the soft relaxation of surrender to God. It's a very soft relaxation. Feel free to that. You see, wonders will happen. A soft relaxation unto God. Something very impossible, what you call impossible, will happen.
1: What you're seeking freedom from isn't responsibilities and obligations, but from, let's say, a compulsion or something that you're doing to yourself. You're seeking a kind of freedom from yourself.
0: Okay, from yourself, meaning ego here.
1: Same thing. Ego, that's like a compulsion.
0: That's the same thing. That's putting all those things in one word. Freedom from the compulsion of yourself. The same thing, doing in other words only. Any compulsion you don't want, isn't it? That's what I'm calling obligations and responsibilities. The semantics. Not that you won't do your duties, but you won't do under compulsions. You will do it still. I'm doing something now, not because of compulsion. I'm free, but still I'm doing. This will be the case in your life. Not necessarily preaching, but whatever it is. You won't do under compulsion. You won't be obliged to do it. Get the point? Still you'll be doing. That's called freedom.
1: What if you don't want to do it? It's something that you're it's not a compulsion, it's not an obligation.
0: But?
1: It's something negative that you're doing.
0: Okay.
1: A negative action that you want to be free of doing.
0: Yeah, then you'll have a power to not to do it. That's freedom again. But now, suppose you don't want to do that. You are under the pressure of habit or circumstances you do. That means you're not free. This will be freedom again. A certain negative or whatever you don't want to do, you'll have a time, place and opportunity not to do it. But now what happens? Your time, place and opportunity compel you to do it, even if you don't want to do it, at times. That's called bondage. That's why we are in bondage. That you don't want to do, but you have to do it. Under compulsion, under circumstances, under place, time and opportunity. You might say, I could do without it, but you know something, this compulsion. You'll be free from that. That is freedom, that at any given moment and given spot, you'll be able to change the situation you wanted to. It'll be within your power, that's freedom.
2: Sometimes when I'm meditating, and I feel like I'm trying to transcend, sometimes I feel like I'm half trying to like escape certain things. And when I always tell myself that, you know, that if I succeed, that of course I would be re-owning it later. But other times I feel I can't truly transcend until I've dealt with certain things on this plane.
0: These both ways are applicable. Indian words, just to mention, one is called Tyaga, other is called Anuraga, which means where you feel unless you finish those things you cannot transcend. This is one way, it's quite legitimate, but doesn't work in all cases. In other cases you say, I'll get back those things anyway. That's called Anuraga. So words apart, we have both the methods very legitimate. So apply both the methods in different situations, wherever.

0: These all 2 methods are applicable. But you have to reach the goal, that's fine. Don't say this is real. There you'll fall into the ditch. If you say this is real, God bless you. If this is real, then what is that? If both are real, then realize that way. Make both real. Not only calling this is real and we don't know that, then you don't get it. That will be escape. This is real, that is real. Okay, agreed. Make both realize first. See this also as, and see that too. Then, okay, agreed. Not knowing that and we say this is real, clinging attachments, ignorance. You know that and this is real, that's fine. That's real perfection. Knowing that and you know this. But first, get to the divine. By anyhow means, then everything is divine. No doubt about it. Sarvam Kalidam Brahma is another aphorism. All is Brahma, all is divine. Get to the divine and then get this divine, fine. Agree, that's perfection. But only fictitiously ignorant will calling this real, not knowing even what real is or divine is. It's another sort of self-hypnosis. It's a self-blind belief. Just to escape. Even that would be justified if that kind of escape does give us joy and satisfaction. Not knowing that and this is real, okay. Let it give you peace and joy. Agreed? Does it? Are you free from confusions? Are you free from hysteria? Are you free from disturbance of mind? Are you free from sleepless nights? Are you free from the cravings which give you miseries, afflictions? Are you free from missing and separations? Are you free from the wants which you want fulfilled, and but they do not happen? If not, what is the reality about it? If this is reality with all this host of things, we don't want that reality. If your confusion, sleepless nights, disturbed mind, distractions, weaknesses, negligences, and your hysteria, your nervous breakdowns are the reality, we don't want the reality. Then let us seek unreal. And I should follow the devil, then I would. Because who knows, he may do better things for us. Or if not, then who knows, this is a devil. Or whatever you call it. I'm not using the word devil in Orthodox Christian way. Just using the word for something which we call ignorance or unreality or ego. Then, if this is so unreal, let's try for the reality. The real self within you, the true. So go by any method. Finish things and then go. I'll go there in order to get all these, okay? But do it. And don't give excuses for not to.
1: Swami, earlier you said that it's not the mind that controls the mind. But isn't it like when you use mantra or when you concentrate on something that is the mind controlling it to a certain extent? And then what part after that?
0: Yeah, if you use the mind? Now, if you use the word to a certain extent, I would agree with you. Yeah. That's what I was emphasizing, surrender, so that you go beyond this agitation. But to a certain extent, if you use the word, yes, because of relativity, one factor of the mind could, to a certain extent, as you said, control the other. But I did say that's temporary. See? Even by mantra, to tell you the important secret, which generally we don't say. Even by the mantra, you're trying to control the other mind, but you know ultimately what happens. You transcend the mantra also. You get so personified into the mantra, that whole mind gets dissolved. While the portion of the mind is controlling the other

0: portion, you don't get liberation. You transcend then this duality also. To a certain extent, you use the phrase, I would agree, to give a first control, self-control as we call it. You may practice this for time being, but you won't get full goal realized by this method. You transcend both things then. Controlled one and the controller, you transcend both. In order, in short, to lose even total ego. And who will control whom? But to a certain extent, as you use the words, is fine. In order to gather back the mind to surrender, you need certain relatively a control.
1: What aspect of self is it then? It was the dissolved mind, where you reach a state that you are egoless or whatever. You've dissolved the mind aspect. What aspect of self is that nothing or is that
0: no? Is everything? Is consciousness, pure awareness, unbound.
1: Is there a step in between? Like, is there
0: in between
1: go from dissolved mind to something to consciousness, or is it just go from one to the other?
0: It's more or less automatic, though. But there's a stage in between, which I don't know whether language stage could be used. It's something like this. What we call samadhi. You have heard the word? Okay. Samadhi is spiritual absorption. That is, you have dissolved the total mind with all its component parts, relatively. Everything is dissolved, and you come to which could be called for the time being as nothingness. You call samadhi. In that nothingness, though you are not dark ignorant, you are a conscious being, aware of you only. You being aware of this as such. But this lasts for a very short period. As you persist in that, prolong into that, it goes into super consciousness, transcendence. Then you are pervading. So automatic, to just symbolize, for example, an Om, if you know the diagram, there are three things, and then there's crescent moon type, and there's a star, other bindu, other dot. This crescent, half crescent, is that type where you come to your self-awareness. Then you transcend into the cosmic, transcendental. So it's automatic, more or less, but certain time you may persist into that. Certain time you remain in that. It's not a dark night. You're in your awareness, but more so in a samadhi way, absorption, which you get lost from the world, total world, universe. You're just in your pure awareness. That's called nirvikalpa samadhi, the formless absorption. But you cannot persist much in that. If you persist, body will be gone. Normally, maximum 21 days the body lasts after that, maximum. But if you come out into transcendence, super consciousness, then you can retain the body still if you want to for years and decades. So this is a short period in between, not a no man's land or dark night though. You'll be fully aware consciousness, but more so as if in you. The sages in the caves remain in that samadhi, that type of thing. Then you come out and then be called what is sahaja, normalized state of consciousness. Then while working, speaking, talking, sleeping, eating, working, whatever, and also meditating and so on, all the time you are in that all-pervading consciousness and awareness. You're totally awakened all the time, day and night, sleep and during day. That becomes then the ultimate. Then everything is divine for you. Then you become one with everything all, seemingly the one body. Your consciousness has no barriers. And that's exactly called Sarvam Khalidam Brahma. Everything is divine. You see that way. That's a culmination again. So in between this spiritual absorption called samadhi, it's a must though. You couldn't reach this last super consciousness or pervadingness without coming back to your self-awareness first. It's impossible otherwise. You have to go through that. And mind has no play then. And you all know what is mind. You can talk about mind to others, but you don't know what mind is. Mind is a limitation only, which is no more in your all-pervadedness. So you won't find the mind even. Though still you will act, you will eat, you will speak, you will hear, you will be born, you will die as a body. But inner consciousness will have no limitations. And because of that, you will get one with all, automatically. So it's not a stage as such. Self-awareness is not the stage actually. It's a must only. So you come back to your true self and then get pervaded.
2: There's a story in the Bible of where Jacob is wrestling with the angel. And after he struggles with the angel and wins, God tells him that he's no longer Jacob, he's Israel. And after that, there's some scenes where Jacob is called Jacob and then he's called Israel. And it seems as if the times that he's addressed as Israel or called Israel in the Bible are times when he's acting like a realized being. And at times when he's called Jacob, he's back to being
0: his personality, okay.
2: So how does that relate to the idea of enlightenment? Can we get to a place where we've had, let's say, a flash of enlightenment and try to hold on to it and then fall back, and yet is that really a high stage or is that an illusion?
0: No. There are two ways again here. There are very few realized souls who just when got the flash that they stuck to that realized state. And most of the cases of realized souls have been such who have come up and down again till they get ultimately established. Now, I'm not going to judge Jacob for any reason, but let's say because you brought up that example, that Jacob could be Israel and Jacob alternatively, because, as per your statement, he was not established in his enlightenment. So that's why it could be, this is my interpretation. But there are souls who have first stuck and they remain there. They never came down to be Jacob again, supposing. But even in this case, alternative realization and coming down as Jacob again is a very high stage. Don't consider he became just a common man all of a sudden. Meaning a realized soul, when you have a flash, even of realization or enlightenment, you cannot be the ordinary person again. It's done. Even if you come down a little bit here and there. Yeah, you cannot be ordinary and that's finished for you. So Jacob, even as Jacob, is too great, is still. He will be still very high in the domain of kingdom of God. He will be still. Once you touch the God or divine, you cannot be the ordinary person. It's changed. This famous line again, Yat kripa tamaham bande paramananda madhavam, which means this much grace and touch of divine, you'll get the supreme bliss. You cannot be ordinary again. That one dream, as if we call it a dream, it's not a dream though. That one dream even will make you kind of crazy and mad always to seek it. Not by thoughts. I'm talking about glimpse or touch or the going into it sometime. Cannot be ordinary. You can't do it.
2: It almost seems like a forgetting though. It, even if it's not as forgetful as we are.
0: Yeah, that's a difference. It won't be as forgetful as we are, that's sure. They won't forget it. I'll tell you one story about it. This is again a story from the scriptures. Like your Bible, so this is from Bhagavat. There was one Prahlad by name, a very great devotee of Lord Vishnu, let's say of God. And he did many austerities, penances, meditations, yoga and so on and so forth. And by his good luck, one day he realized, meaning saw God, vision of Vishnu of whom he was worshipper. And let's say he was God realized. And he was great devotee, for whom God would do anything. And he, let's say like Jacob or Abraham or one of those listed, to put that way. And then he came back to the world as per his God's commandments. He should go and rule his kingdom. His father was a king. And so he was a prince, but he renounced. And then again came back and ruled. He lived a very old age, over 100 years. And he was managing the whole kingdom for decades and decades. He was just benevolent, wise king. People are happy with him, taking him to be their father and mother. He was their protector, guide, master, king, everything. Famous Prahlad. And very kind, very merciful, all the attributes are divine in him. And perfect king. Decades passed. And by the time he captured, or not necessarily invaded, but many kingdoms fell under his control. And he became emperor. According to those days, when one became emperor, they used to have a famous festival or kind of ceremony called Ashwamedha Yajna, which means the horse, it's called horse festival, something that the horse is sent, the chosen horse, saddled, but without any person on it, is sent through the kingdoms, and the army of that particular emperor following that horse. Those who do not challenge that the horse, surrender their kingdom to that emperor. But those who hold the horse on the way are challenging them for fight. This was in those days. And then the army would fight with them. And the emperor would be declared emperor if he wins over the kingdoms.

0: Prahlad also. So the king, that emperor Prahlad, bowed down to take up the staff, and he couldn't take it up. It's too heavy. He tried with both hands. He couldn't take it. And other people came and helped him, that he couldn't. He tried his best. When he started, and he was God realized soul. And then he thought some trick, and he looked at that old man again. Up, he saw Lord Vishnu, God in him. And he, that old man told him, "King, I just came. That your ego has somehow come back. Traces, I mean, not real ego, traces." And as is common, say, God protects his devotees. He said, "I just came to wash you. You are great, but some ego traces had come back. So just I came to warn you, you are being emperor, you might forget again everything in that fuss, you know. You call joy though, he called fuss. And so just warn him, he protects devotees." Now a little bit of cleanliness he did, and Prahlad became again lightful. He just bowed down at that old man. He saw God in him again, Vishnu. He said, "God, yes, I forgot a little bit. Good, you protected me." And he got okay again. Now what would the ordinary man do if God would come and remind you of ego? What are you going to do about it? It won't leave you. This is the difference. Where Prahlad got a little washing and he was okay again. How many times we here? How many times we are given the opportunities to? A little bit this is needed. Those are PhDs. A little bit, if you tell them, they understand. But to others, you go on hammering about it. So the you come down as a Jacob, though. Even then, you're not lost in so much. Even God comes to just remind you there. To Jacob, it will come, "Oh, Jacob, you are Israel." You see the point? And to others, go on saying, "You are Israel." Bears no fruit. There's a whole difference between realized soul. Even if he comes down a little bit, it doesn't matter. But God himself then takes up the charge of such souls. That you are slipping or you are, you know, kind of... God will come and tell. Everyone know. There will be other messengers. God himself come to those chosen ones, prophets. Like Abraham, Jacob, Joseph, Prahlad, Dhruva, them he comes and reminds. And they pick up quickly, you see, that's the difference only. They won't stubbornly refuse God. Supposing this Prahlad case again, when God said that you have forgotten, as you have traces of ego coming up, and if you had said, no, I'm okay God, don't remind me, I'm fine. And otherwise, why should I become emperor? You know, I'm pious, I'm holy, I'm humble, I'm merciful, I'm charitable, I'm good doer, and so on. God, what are you reminding me? There's no greater being than me and so far on earth. He didn't stubbornly refuse or say anything. He accepted. He bowed down to the old man. And then he picked up the staff, came up nicely. That ends the story. You can move mountains with this realization. But with the ego, or rather stubbornness, you may not be able to move one stone in one hand. It's sure, it's a perfect science. Humble. Moses was disqualified in his own eyes when God chose him. All the humble ones have just refused to be having even positions. Not only they don't fight for positions, just about it. That humble always feeling disqualified about it. Unless God, thou, it's your will, so it's fine, but otherwise I'm nothing. They become one day God. They have become. Not otherwise. Judah thought he was great. Now nonsense he did in the end. Take other cases, many cases, from Old Testament, New Testament. Take their cases, how humble they were. Angels came to told Mary, "Be happy, your apple of an eye is coming." And she couldn't believe, out of all, she was wretched, she thought, how could that happen? Well, God has chosen you, Mary, son will be born to you, and so on and so forth. We have many such corresponding stories in Indian scriptures also. When He chooses, not by your choice. Sometimes He chooses and then rejects also if you're not qualified enough. But that feeling, that humility and being servant of God, it's not a kind of wretchedness, it's not a pessimism, it's not a kind of negative feeling. It's the most practical sense to get to God. What if I say I'm qualified for God? It is God's judgment if it has to be, not my judgment. So start with humility, it's always the best. You won't have to repent. You won't have to be wretched if you are humble. But if you be proud and arrogant, you'll have to one day be wretched, again helpless. Start with humility, you'll end with perfect Godhood. And those servants of God, made servants of God, today are beacon lights to us. Mother Teresa, Mother this, Mother that, so many, Catherines, Mary, Yashoda, Meera, Radha, so many. And we worship them today in temples, unless we are all wrong. They were in Israel queens or kings. Very few. King Janak was king, Prahlad was king. Very few cases. All others were humbler beings. Jesus as if nothing. Moses even didn't rule the kingdom. Necessarily not, though he had population with him. He ruled before, actually, before he liberated Hebrews. He surrendered that even. But if you stubbornly maintain, I must like to do this kingship also in realization, divinity, both. That's your choice. God has not chosen that way. To hear the voice of God and listen to Him, you have to be humble. We try to always seek venues and manipulation, how to save the situation and position, and saying even God wills it, as if it's God's will. We many times deceive ourselves. Many a time. God, this is not your will, to make both sides equal. God tells you, no, this is not the choice. And we don't listen to Him. I'll try and make it out somehow. Let me try. That's not humility. This sticking to one's ego at any cost. Start with humility. He called Himself Son of God. He didn't say, I am God. You see what I mean? That is humility. Though at one point He might say, me and my Father in heaven are one. But that also, that feeling of oneness is a feeling of love and joy rather than arrogance or pride. It's a sharp distinction, but we have to perceive that way. Then it solves the problems. There are many, many stories about it. A great occultist in the day of Gyandev was, who used to ride on the tiger and lion. He had very great powers, very great yogi. Chand, by name I think Chand. And this small boy, Gyandev, one great saint, very small boy, he was realized so. And this another occult yogi called Chand had many disciples. When he heard that many people are going to that small boy and worship him and praise him and all that, and he was furious. In my kingdom of occult powers, who else can come and kind of interfere? And he was telling people, what is greatness about this small boy? He just knows few verses and sings and all that. What's great about him? And he sent a person for him to come and see him, but he didn't go. However, he said, I'll go and see that boy. One early morning, he went on this tiger with pomp and dignity, with a disciple at the back, traveling to that young boy in the village, not to pay obeisance or respects, but to see, you know, to show his power against him. He thought he'll finish him. And that small boy, on a very dilapidated brick wall, was sitting with his other two brothers and sisters. They were three brothers and one sister, small. And they were cleaning their teeth with that nemistic tree bark in India, not toothpaste brush. And he was doing with a village dress, sitting in the on the broken wall. And some people went in advance and told him, Gyandev, such and such great yogi, Chand, and with his disciples, and he's coming. He's coming to test you or finish you, something like that. Gyandev went on cleaning his teeth with that stick. And then he approached. And Chand told Gyandev, you have no respects, you have no humility to bow down to me. I'm such a great this. And Gyandev was just smiling and sitting. And don't you see, I can ride over tigers and lions. They move at my command. And in a short while they saw that wall was moving, with all the three brothers and sisters sitting on that. Whole wall was moving. That you can at least ride on those mobile animals. With this inanimate even object can be moved. Then Chand, of course, surrendered. Thou art great. Humble ones always win, be sure. Not that we should be humble in order to win, but that's a kind of self-intrinsic victory. By humility I don't mean weakness, please. Dissociate both. Weakness is sin, humility is virtue. Humble one, if he is weak, is not a right type of humility. Humility must inherently give courage and boldness, not pride and arrogance. Pride and arrogance are the symptoms of weakness. So let's distinguish that way. The true humility will have courage within, and true weakness will have pride and arrogance within. So humble one should not be weak. If it is weak, it's not true type of humility. Meekness is a different thing. Meekness is humility. If you see the distinction, then the servants of God are not real servants. They are part and parcel of God. But they are so faithful and devoted to God that they don't mind to be anything. Like if you know the story of Rama and Hanuman. Hanuman was a servant of Rama. But we call him today the highest, the greatest devotee of God, of Rama. If you know those mythological stories. All those go back into Old Testament and New Testament also. All those great examples, if you see, were the humbler folk. All those whom we worship today. All those rulers, kings, where are they today? Their name is not there. Their example even we don't aspire. Those pharaohs, those pilots, those any of the Roman emperors and even feudal lords, where are they? If you can be servant of God, or whatever word you use, you are going to be God. But that is not normally said only because that may breed another arrogance or ego. That's why. But truth is truth. Servants of God have been equal of God to us. But we do not give that a reward, a kind of promise, that if you're a servant of God, you'll become God, only because naturally ego may be puffed up again. And so you may lose the humility. And also, in that humility, you get peace. Because you don't react. You're not resisting, you're not blocking. Get peace and relaxation. Any atrocities, any injustice done over you, you'll be able to forgive and tolerate. You'll be let go. And pride and arrogance we cannot let go, we just clutch. And without let go, what shall we have? If your hands are busy with something, occupied, what are you going to hold on to? If your mind is full with worldly things, you cannot hope to see the light. Worldly things doesn't mean only marriage, sex and money. It also means ego and name and fame and position also, please. The mind is busy and occupied with these things, it's muddled. Which light shall shine in that, even if you are in the ashram? In the ashram also your mind may be busy with these worldly things, why not? Is equal in the world. Ashram is not hanging like satellite in the sky. Unless we open an ashram in the space. One day perhaps. World is in your mind, no? If your mind is busy and occupied with so many things, how shall you see the light? How shall you be fully conscious? You have to empty it. You have to clean it, purify it. Then only you see the light. And clean off everything. All that prejudice, jealousies, negativity, my God, your darkness. Self-assertion, self-seeking. It keeps the mind stuffed. Then I am great, the worst of all evils. I am great. There's no greater evil than that. To be great is fine, but I am great is fictitious. Those who want to be great can never become great. It's true. Normally we may say to aspire to be great is a nice virtue. It's not. Those who want to be great can never become great. Those who are humble become great. Automatically. Greatness is not an achievement. On the contrary, it's shedding of the ego that the greatness is achieved. Greatness in talent is a different thing. A great musician, a great artist, a great politician, great orator, great writer is not a great man necessarily. He's great in their talent. But a great man is in proportion to the loss of the ego. That is called greatness. Greatness of talent or expression is a different thing, ultimately. That great you can achieve, meaning in talents and arts and professions, to be great, that you can achieve by aspiring. But to be great man or to be great in truth cannot be an achievement. It's shedding of the ego that one becomes great. There's common saying, if you want to be great, be truthful. You'll get both, truth and greatness. Greatness and talent is different thing. That's a cultivation. You cultivate the talent and profession. That you can be by egoistic assertion even. But truly being great has nothing to do with this. Greater, more the humble, greater you become. By humility I mean coming in tune with God and divine. That's humility. Coming in tune. The more you surrender to God, the more you get to God. It is through humility. Any other question?
1: When one transcends the mantra which you mentioned earlier, then is the next state samadhi?
0: Yes, it would be so. Transcend, not ignore. Samadhi has also three stages. One is called bhava samadhi and the savikalpa, third is nirvikalpa. Meaning, when you get absorbed in mantra, as a be one with it, that's one samadhi, called bhava samadhi, which means samadhi or absorption in the feelings. Then comes the form. Then you see the form of God, or form of mantra, not word, deity. That's called savikalpa, meaning realization with form, samadhi with form. Then third is formless samadhi. where you lose mantra, form, everything. You come to pure consciousness, absolute. That is awareness. There's transcendence of mantra plus form also. So there are three stages of samadhi also. But in these three stages, even mantra samadhi is much, much higher than ordinary person though. Once you, even you get that first samadhi even, you are cut off from the earth consciousness. It's finished for you. You cannot be ordinary in that also. And then comes the second deity, God's form, whatever it is. Then formless one. Formless one will be upper wedding. In the first one is a great magician, power occultist. First, even mantra samadhi. It's a great, very great stage. You can materialize things, you can travel, you can astral projections. You can do anything by your will, even in the first samadhi. You're great for millions. If you have perfected one mantra and being one with it, you can aspire even to have temples of you to be worshipped. It's such a great thing. First samadhi even is a very great thing. But it's not the ultimate liberation. You can become a star, you can become a sun even in the first samadhi. Shining sun.
1: What is the ultimate liberation?
0: All pervading that oneness consciousness. That will be one. You may call it God if you want to. You become God yourself, Almighty. Not you as this, Mrs. or Miss So and so. Just lost. That will be in oneness with all. That will be highest samadhi. You never die. Immortal. Then what? Don't ask me, because, you know, then what? You have to go there and find out. Then come back to Tucson, open an ashram. Like that. Then what is your own will? You're almighty. Do whatever you like. You're almighty. You're omnipotent, omnipresent, omniscient. Then what? You're everything. When you're everything, then what has no meaning? Do whatever you like. You be a king, you be a king. You be a swami, you be a swami. You want to be a something else, it's up to you. Housewife, okay. Counselor, you can be anything. You can be prophet. That's never broken consciousness. Continuous. At all times, at all places. Called immortality. Before that, that is absorption in you is necessary. In your personal samadhi is necessary. In order to get to that universal. Within you, you have to empty your mind. That is sure. No compromise there. Mind has to be clean, emptied. All the possessions, belongings, relationships, any iota of jugglery in it has to be cleansed. Pure heart. Once you have pure heart, then you are your own creator. You can get to anything you like. And that's within you, the whole simple city. See the easy point about it. In your own room, just sit in corner, wherever you want, under a tree, on the river bank, or the cave, or any place. Quiet. Just go within you. It doesn't cost you, it's no much misery about it. Just purify your heart. Don't just sit by physical posture. Purify our negativities, jealousies, greed, selfishness, resistances, possessiveness, belonging to claims, rights, and so much host of these things. It's a hell. We think that is a world, but it's a hell in the sense. If it is a world in the sense that it is legitimate, a right, or okay, and must give you peace and joy all the time, must give you bliss, must get you and beget love, must make you aware and conscious and not ignorant, go by the criterions, doesn't need manipulations. You are simple, pure-hearted, you don't need manipulations. Just get to it and do it, is intuition.

degree is different. Of course, it depends how much materialist you are. What is materialism? Sanskrit word is jadavada. Jada, inert. Vada, ism. Inertism. That's the explanation for materialism. Inertism. Jadavada. Offhand, one could say materialism which pertains to matter. Next question would be, what is matter then? All of a sudden, instinctively, we mean matter which is gross. You can touch, you can hear, you can, you know, smell, you can talk. Something which has three dimensions. That's matter. We live, you and I, including our bodies, all the time, material. Body is material, your food is material. In one way, air is material, water is material. And house you live in, the communication modes you use are matter. It's nothing, in a sense, except our feelings and thoughts, which cannot be included into material plan. In other words, can we live a life without using the matter? In other words, not be materialist, if that's the meaning, though I don't think that's the meaning. No, we can't live this three-dimensional physical life without being in the matter, using the matter, being our own body, being matter. So, if one was to condemn, so-called condemn, materialism, we had to condemn the whole physical world, whole gross world, and that will be ridiculous. So, if there is a so-called condemnation about materialism versus God and spiritualism, then what does it really signify? What is materialism? Again, we come back to mind, relatively. This is within our mind. That we set the goals of life, or you call values, which only end up into ambitions up to the material, some obsession and possession, acquiring and using. And if that's where our psychology ends, or our thinking, or ambition, then we're a materialist. It's not so using the matter that makes us materialist. Any other holy person, enlightened prophets even, would use some matter. They'll have some few clothes and some body, some food, you know, some water they will use and so on. Then in that larger context, they'll be materialist. That's not what it is. This is where our mentality aims and gets stuck up to the end where ambition ends up, call it by naming many names, whether money acquirement, success acquirement, whether it is acquiring more and more furniture things, or much wants more modes of communication, and kind of ad infinitum telephone in every room, and TV also in bathroom. And anyway, now again, there's nothing wrong with this or that. We'll come to that later, how everything is divine. But to use selfishly, they could use, now this is all divine, so it's fine with me. Selfish people will do that, and there are quite a number of them. Now, therefore the materialism is where you're objectively, relatively, in a dualistic way, you are ending your pursuits, your purpose of life, only to those few material things. That's called materialism. Because those are not only inert things that we are using anyway, but our mentality just ends there, which makes us then, of course, selfish, greedy, attached, possessive, therefore competitive, therefore jealous, therefore fighting, therefore games, therefore politics, and therefore diplomacy, and so on. Which means, on the basis of materialism, we can only breed quarrels with our fellow beings, with nation, with ourselves, with our own mind. And materialism breeds eventually quarrel, because it breeds agitation and tensions. It makes competition possible, it makes jealousy possible. It gives a scope of, you know, other games of mind.
add many bad things to it, mischiefs and nastiness and so on. Therefore, the end of materialism is disharmony. We're coming, that's what you want, the harmony. Okay. Therefore, aim of the materialism, therefore, happens to be then the disharmony, the quarrel, the selfishness, the dominating nature to supersede, to compete, and many things like that. In other words, that becomes a devilish force. There's no other evil involved. What is devil otherwise? What is evil? Except by these methods. When we say God is first, or spirit, or spiritualist, or spiritual life, what does it mean? One is renounce all that, or at least reduce, make yourself kind of dependent less upon certain things. And so your mind is lighter, no doubt, and you can devote your concentration and consciousness to the higher pursuits of the spirit of God, or the realm beyond materialistic end. Now, that's one way. Another is to know, because even to depend less upon less things and getting more partly at least renounced and so on, in order to devote time and energy to the spiritual pursuits, so to get joy and to get some fulfillment of life in a higher sense, even then you're using some matter. So it's not against whole total lock and barrel as materialism you're reducing. But there's another way where matter may remain, material life may remain in fullness, except that you use that according to law, the Dharma. It's not that haphazard manner you use the way you like, the way you want, the way you kind of think about instinctively, or the way you brush around, you know what I mean? Not that. There is a law to use things. So have materialism in fullness, but do and live, use according to Dharma, the law, the justification, where there's a utility sense and respect for everything, and so for nature, which is Mother Divine. But your aim and purpose do not end with that kind of limit and stacking, you know? That the number one is, therefore, which is American language, God first, Brahma Satyam. In your mind, you give to the purpose of joy, of the Spirit of God, the highest in you, and then live the material life where it belongs, proportionately. Now, so it comes down to the same thing we have been talking about. Depends where you are looking at. If you are looking to the material plane only, with varying degrees, then you are not only subject to life and death, which even a spiritualist would be, except to those who are enlightened. You are subject to then misery, pain, because a heavy load is a downward tendencies, is a degrading tendencies, is a pulling down tendencies, is what they call inert matter, makes it, you feel heavy, which is called tamas, jara. Due to that heaviness, it's not so much weight of the body or not, it's much of the weight of the mind. That heaviness then slowly pulls you down, brings up inherent or rather latent pains, which would, by going up and cheerful lighter, the pains would subside, they would relieve you. And being this, therefore, on and on within this small inert circle, moving around the life with whatever variables it may have, the time comes when it gets boring. This pronunciation is American. And then they complain, as you know that, for me life is lonely, boring. I say, you have been materialist. Now if you say that, you are condemning the fellow. They don't want to hear that. They are lonely because they want something. The counter question is, how many things you have it, had it, and had it, and had it, and had it, and still you feel lonely? Are you not going on and on in the same circle of materialism?
Now we can use of materialism if you understood the definition.

Because self-sympathy, self-pity is one of those ignominies of the ignorant ones, unfortunately. Yeah. If they turn the circle of thinking around a little bit, there's a list here. Okay, I had this thing throughout my life. Just make a list, make a notebook. How many things, how many relationships, how many other enjoyments and pleasures and whatever, to the extent you remember, make a list. I'm sure it'll fill the whole exercise book. And is loneliness because of all these things, the way you did, or because you didn't have? Vedas have called it insatiability. Insatiability. That's what's making you lonely. Because the things you are searching in materialism, jadavada, weren't there. And you are still seeking the same. You are trying to chew the gum when it has lost its sweetness, even it's just a rubber. You're trying to get the whole enjoyment, joyfulness, refreshment, and not feeling lonely out of that dried up rubber. That chewing gum has become shithila. Sanskrit was shithila. Shithila meaning is no more capable of giving you life. And you're trying to make out of it. Without changing the whole mind upside down, what is the first thing that we should deal with or care for? This whole mind has to revolve. This capacity our brain cells have. But we want to go with the same brain cells in the same mutation, in the same kind of lethargic way, easy-going, midway, trade on, is easy to slide on the same kind of rails. And that will be boring all the time. It's not me I want to change. That's the problem with that lonely one, that boring one, bored one rather. They don't want to change themselves. X is wrong, Y is wrong, Z is wrong. My father did this to me, my mother did this to me, my brother did this to me. I could have done this, and you know, that time minister didn't tell properly either. And all that kind of stuff, you know, I went to school, but I wish I had gone to different school. And yeah, I thought this was a very, honeymoon was very bright, but you know, as the days passed by, I don't think I had a bright choice. I said, you came all the way to plead and plead and plead the sanction of our sacredness of the present marriage. And if I had said no that time, I would be culprit. When you refuse, we both had fallen in love tooth and nail. I'm sorry, I don't know English. And now you're all of a sudden discovering as if it was a wrong choice. If I had made no disapproved, then I would be culprit. If I am now disapproving, I am culprit. I don't know which hell I should go. They won't change themselves. That's the problem. That whole this dark side of materialism. Now, when I'm saying this, please don't take it that I assume materialism as dark. No, I'll come later to that. To me, not. If to me materialism would be dark, I wouldn't be here. To me, it has totally different picture. This is me, you, who have to change ourselves, the outlook, the values, that we don't remain materialistic. If we want freedom from boredom, pain, misery, heaviness, worries, anxieties, fears, boy, they are kind of dragons, you know? Then the only solution is to me and you change ourselves. Change our outlook. Bring God first again. May sound old religious adjunct. It's perfect. After you make God first for you, the spirit, your spiritual values, the charitable nature, forgiving, the magnanimity, looking to the brighter side,

of the being. And never get again icky and weary and weird and so on. And give your upward look like a bird to the sky, to the spiritual, to God within. And that is your goal, to get higher joy, the higher liberation of the soul, so you feel lighter, free, joyful, peaceful. Those are the values. Don't we, even within materialism, choose these values to have? We wish for them. The peace, the joy, the happiness, satisfaction, feeling free. We ask from material plane the same thing too. So these are higher values you stand rather than material values in themselves. Materialism, therefore, is symbolic simply to reflect our own desires, that's all. It's a reflection of our own desires in the material plane, and we stuck there and asked for peace, joy, liberation, and so on. Unfortunately, we are missing the whole game. The higher values, the God, the spirit, the spiritual values, for which we acquire materialism, we miss them in the same process. This is called ignorance or self-deception, self-hypnosis, self-brainwashing. And therefore, this eventually ignorance breeds in itself become thick and heavy darkness. That many times we are into self-hypnosis of confusion, how to come out of it. You're thinking again, intellectually, rationally, how to come out of it. I don't want heaviness, I don't want confusion, I don't want worries. We dwell upon this product, never for a second as if to come out, see which is the way the mind should relate to. The outlook, which will bring me outside of these. You know what I mean? We're trying to think here, how to come out of my worry, anxiety, heaviness, fear, and so on. As a genuine human being rationalizing, you see? But it's not. You're still dwelling upon the same area. So we bring in a spirit, God, to focus higher in you again, whereby it will pull you out of this mess, swamp, or whatever it is. Depend what degrees are. Each one is not the same. Some have more heaviness than others and so on. We talk normally and ordinarily we have experienced this. Some people, we feel heavy around, no? What is it there? He's not or she's not doing and saying even sometimes anything. What's wrong with? I didn't do anything. I said, no, we feel heavy around you. To therefore lighten up the whole matters, to come out of these anxieties, fears, worries. In one word, it should be that our material valuation should not exist. Matter is, by the way, to be used and lived in, not the goal of life. It has never given peace and joy, will never give. The material values are born out of the product of desires, which are personal, individual, and therefore selfish. They are not in the connection of the dharma, the law, for the higher and good for many. If we were thinking of dharma and good for many, then I will do according to the dharma, to the law, not according to my individual desires and wants. And that will be lighter because the principle is higher. It will pull you up. So dharma is the harmonizing factor between materialism and spiritualism. See the point? No? Now, for those few, I don't know who may not be very conversant with dharma, but to give a nutshell, a little bit, explanation of dharma. Is this something which keeps a balance and order and harmony of anything, your thoughts, your feelings, your body, your matter, your surroundings, your weather, your politics, your economics, your art, culture, you know, name it, handicrafts and occultism. Anything. Those we correlate not only individually but to others. The people around, the people at large and whom we don't know. Or the weather, meaning the atmosphere, the daivic, the angelic world. All these are connected in such a way throughout without a gap that what you and I do is not only affects you and me
but affects the surroundings. In other words, we cannot isolate ourselves and do everything we want. Those who do are called doomed or selfish or whatever you name it. Earlier centuries, you would kind of curse them to go to hell. But normally, nowadays, being ignorance is so civilized that you have to use a polite language. You know, and ignorant people want that. They want to be puffed up and pampered. Yeah, exactly. This, therefore, the gap, which is not there within any of the elements, including the creatures, is governed by certain, let's call, laws or dharma, which maintain that order and harmony such a way that fulfills the greater good, greater purpose, including your and my purpose in life, except that we didn't think only for you and me. Though I am part of it. This, therefore, dharma law when we subscribe to, that dharma law balances, makes an order, it keeps a cooperation, congeniality, it upholds, it integrates and therefore regenerates this dharma, which the presiding deity is, of course, Lord Ganesha. Then when that's done, this is dharma, that which upholds you, integrates you, regenerates you, keeps your balance and therefore peace and order, a semblance, some kind of discipline, some kind of anti-chaos. I shouldn't say anti because it's not anti-anything actually, but it avoids chaos, let's put that. And that dharma, dhri, is the root grammatical to hold upon. When that comes in our, let's say, material life, it upholds, it integrates, makes an order, makes some chaos, removed. And when that is done, and you are, so to say, floating, swimming into comfortable, easy, disciplined, and peaceful, harmonious, cooperative, loving, therefore, life, makes you prepared to seek further, which is touching both ways, materialism and spiritualism, with the kingdom of spirit. Dharma is not simply ethics, though ethics is a part of it. It's not only morality I'm talking about, which certainly is a part of it, but more than that. Something which makes harmony and order, integrity possible. Morality naturally will be the product of it. But it's more than that. Simply following few virtues makes you not necessarily dharmic. But something, if you don't disturb the atmosphere, you don't disturb your body, you don't disturb your mind, you don't create tensions and agitations, you don't bring any reactions of that condemnation type that will begin to disturb the atmosphere, then you are living a dharmic life. But if you are disturbing the atmosphere within your mind, body, or outside you are being non-dharmic, or they call translation irreligious. That if we take the other end of the ethics only as a be and end all, that do it and then you'll be a nice human being, world will be in peace, war will be gone forever, at least for 1,000 years. Not now, from 21st century. There we fail mostly because, not only because virtues are so many, but because that's very objective looking at dharma. Dharma is more subjective. We have to live dharma rather than just to practice few virtues, you see. So whenever they slogan brotherliness and sisterliness and brotherhood of nations or people or different religions or different human beings, often in the very conference they fight, end of. If you go into those things, you understand what I mean. It's not simply, I'm trying to be truthful. I'm trying to be selfless. It's subjective, not objective practicing few nails, you know. It's subjective. Be me dharmic. Me being religious. You see the point? That way you can give grass to the cattle, feed them and go and worship in the temple, give to the money to the priest. And, you know, ring the bell a few times and shuffle over a few pages of this scripture and you are religious.
That's not what it, that's only the outer form. I'm not against them either. It's an inner me being dharmic. I be a person not disturbing me in me and around. That I'm harmonious, I'm integrated being. Then I'm dharmic.

way, you get more and more detached to desirous selfish actions. It exhausts your karmas. In other words, it cuts asunder your chains or bondages of karmas. Dharma is a releasing factor, not directly, indirectly, yes. Once you use the propensities with law, according to dharma, you get detached from karma. Maybe not applicable to you, everybody here, but that's a fact. If you live the life of dharma, you are ready for liberation. I have often repeated those four terms, artha, kama, dharma, moksha. Artha and kama is materialism, and dharma is the next one, the gatekeeper, or the transition stage, to the moksha, which is liberation. Dharma does not directly push you into liberation. It makes you lighter and freer, such a way that you live the life as it should be, and then you get detached from it too, because it has no more attraction that way. So who is materialist and who is not? One can ask oneself easily. I would say in a very blind way, that if you feel bored, lonely, you're feeling depressed, heavy, painful, for most of the time, you're materialist. You must have been materialist. There's no other choice. Whereas now that very person wants the things to change around her or him to avoid these things, but still maintain that materialism, is they're asking something impossible. It's you and me who have to change. Once you get to the other side, what you are calling spiritualism, adhyatma in Sanskrit, adibhautik, adidaivik, adhyatmik. I'm not teaching Sanskrit, but they are so fine words, I can't avoid repeating them. Adibhautik, bhautik was elemental, physical, gross, matter. Adidaivik, devas, angelic, meaning the astral, psychological, mental. And then adhyatmik, atmik, atma is for spirit, adhyatma is the spiritual. The physical, the mental, and the spiritual. When you get to the other side of that spiritual something, then also use the matter. You're automatically dharmic, you couldn't be otherwise. Dharma is your instrument. That's why you know the prophet has come to uphold the dharma, whether Rama or Krishna or Christ or Buddha. They uphold the dharma, that's why they come. Do you think they just come to have a fun having battles and wars and just great kind of time here and then go back? They come to balance it out. They come to bring the harmony, the balance, the dharma, protect the dharma. When they balance it out, whatever the conditions that time, and they go back. Once they do that, then again, it goes on for some time in harmony, in cooperation, in peace. That's what we people hanker after these things. They do deal with the matter too. To them, matter is not materialism. This is a symbolic something to use only. It's a reflection. So matter becomes symbolism, rather than the end in itself. To the spiritualist, matter would be therefore sacred, sanctified, sacrimonious. They'll use it as symbolism. Therefore all those pujas and rituals came up using the matter again. Because now they see the sacredness into these things, rather than simply material heavy pulling down something. When that spiritualist outlook comes, then you respect the matter. And therefore you will then understand why God created in the first place the gross world. Why did he do that? Before that we thought, you know, it's just for fun and enjoyment for me. But later on you will know why he created gross in the first place. He could have avoided it. Only devas, angels and astral plane was enough to travel around, be happy and, you know, have kind of fairy tales. Why did he kind of make this heavy thing with weight and measurements?
But then you see through the eyes of a spiritualist, you see the beauty in it. It wants to express. God wants to express. Right here, down to the earth consciousness. He wants to manifest into this even gross sense the divinity. As it is in the heavens, so on the earth. He wants to create it. Even this heavy material, three-dimensional or four, and which has weight, and which has order, which has direction, which has image, which has attributes of its own, and length, weight, height, and depth, to manifest further divinity into God's level. It can be done, this divinizing of the matter. Therefore it is all sacred. Therefore we worship the temple, and we do rituals with a different attitude than if you're sitting in a businessman's shop with a cash box near you. You can't worship the cash box, you know. We do, and when you do that, you're a materialist. No, literally in India we have seen, they wave the incense and candle around cash box early in the morning, inside also, and lock it back again. Yeah. Yeah, they do that. If you don't know, you go to India to see these things. They said, this is Lakshmi. I said, no, this is greed talking. You want to descend God into your money box, you see, to make it more multiply. It's not sanctified attitude. Your money is there, number first. God only has to help you multiply it. Ordinary language, use money-mindedness, you know. And add to anything, no. Attachment. God comes in my whatever will be attached to. The focus is on attached to one, not on God. You see my point? I worship God so that these kind of things go okay. That's fine as a second thought, but not as a first thought. Where is our focus? On God or on attachment? When it is on attachment, attached to one, though we make an excuse for God to descend upon bliss, my attachments, then we're materialists. And so with anything. To rule the kingdom is not bad in itself. King Janak did it, Rama did it, Krishna did it. It's not materialism if you're ruling the kingdom with dharma. Often, therefore, a prophet would come, or an enlightened being, a guru, or your elder, or some guide, or some kind of advice to shake you up a little bit. To remind you what is your goal, what is your dharma. Are you doing just sensuous pleasures all the time, what you want? That's part of life, no doubt. Are you forgetting the whole aim of your life, your dharma, what you should be, where it should be? Dharma doesn't deny pleasure. Please, I'll repeat it 10 times. But pleasure has to be according to dharma. Is art manifestation, culture, civilization, poetry, prose, writing, any handicrafts, any music, any talent, any sculpture, paintings? Is anybody thinking should be according to dharma? We may call it by any name. This is modern art, this is abstract art, this is junky art, this is crazy art, this is something I don't understand. Whatever intuition and infatuation, instinct arises in the brain, you just paint it or express it. It's not necessarily dharmic. Could be. So when I paint, when I sing, when I do some writing or talk to people or create anything, a piece of furniture, you know, whatever, expression, which is fine. Dharma is not saying don't express, manifest. But do it according to dharma. And then see how it comes out. Culture has not given that thought to dharma yet. That's what I've been planning for each dharma. That how you could drive to reach the dharma, everything out without hampering your expression. And you want enjoyment? You want that kind of pleasure? Yes, that can be done too. There's a way to do. It's not shunning all fun that is dharma. Dharma is not that austere. If it were, King Janak was a king.
Rama was a king, Krishna was a king. And they, when they became kings, they had their queens, they had their fun, they had their jewelry, they had their, lot of good food, and silver dishes, and, what not. I mean, they had, but they acted with themselves, the family, and outside with dharma. They brought balance and order, and peace and harmony. So therefore, at the end of their life, they could easily renounce the kingdoms and go away without a wink of eye. Nobody told them to. They were not sad. They just lost interest. Because they followed dharma. It exhausted their karmas. Then their aspiration for great spiritual illumination arose. And they went to gurus. They would tell them, Jyotirmaya Bhava, be illumined. That was their goal. Everything else becomes secondary. But an adharmic, non-dharmic person, even if you tell this 1,000,000 times, Jyotirmaya Bhava, he's waiting for you to stop till he brings out his own wishes to be fulfilled by you. That's what non-dharmic would do. He'll wait for the guru there to, end so that they can ask for their desires fulfillments. That's always non-dharmic would do. Dharmic would say, Lord, I'd halt these things. Tell me how I'll get illumination. Only dharmic brain can, her heart can ask it, naturally. Not a copied one, not imitated one, because somebody said so, you remember and you write down you want it. Not that. It comes out easily and very naturally from you. After having followed the step of dharma, which is harmonizing factor between materialism and spiritualism. So it's the way you choose, whether you become ascetic or you become in the world, of the world, doesn't matter. You could be Sukhdeva, you could be Janak, you could be Jesus Christ, or you could be some other king of kings. That's your choice. But you have found the balance between spiritualism and materialism. And therefore, there's nothing to be haughty about, nothing to be arrogant about, there's nothing to be proud of dominating or bossing around, there's no need. You're following the dharma, dharma makes you Lord anyway. You don't have to need of those other, what we call, evils. It's sometimes, or mostly, very difficult when you begin to be dharmic around you, the atmosphere is different. This is a test and challenge, no doubt. But then, those who want peace, they will do it. It doesn't mean you don't beget children or look after them. That's not the case. If that was true, God wouldn't have created this way, through the womb. He would have arranged some other methods, He could have, why not? But everything has to be according to dharma, the laws, the so-called discipline. Something which keeps the balance and harmony, cooperation, integration. Things go smoothly in a united way. Underlying this all dharma is what is Rita Dharma actually. That why this basic unity, amidst all these details, there's underlying some factor, deeper dharma, which upholds in spite of you and me disturbing it, is called Rita Dharma. So Rita Dharma you cannot disturb. That's already settled. Perverted as a perverted or the down base, very fundamental foundation. That's Rita Dharma. We cannot shake that. And this is spiritual outlook, God first. My spirit first. My peace first. My joy first. Though I'm using the word my, but don't think it's selfish. It's not. Whatever is selfish cannot give you peace and joy. It is certain. So I want peace, I want joy, my outlook of illumination. And then look at again the relationship in the world and people, the matter, the directions, the herbs, the vocations, the commerce, the jobs, the activities, the cooking, the carpentry, whatever.
it will assume quite different outlook. You respect everything sacred, everything is religious. From early morning, from rise to going to bed, whole thing will be everything religious. Everything will be sanctified. And that's real life when devas, gods, goddesses come to you to help you, if you're dharmic. Because you're perfectly undharma. It gives that kind of power, the strength, which normally you don't get from whether you had money or military or guns and home. You know what I'm saying? That's not power. There's total no confidence in God's existence. Then everything is divine. So your whole life, day to night, becomes sanctified in such a way that you're religious all the time. Not only when you go to temple alone, but when you cook, when you write, when you sleep, when you act, when you procreate, everything becomes religious. Your heart will tell you where it's disturbing and disintegrating, disorganizing. Your heart will tell you each every speck. If not, later day karmas will teach you lessons anyway. They come back, and that time you will be saying, now it's too late, or you didn't understand, or that time you could have done differently. Later on, when karmas produce their results, you learn the lesson, of course. But we could prevent that by following dharma. So let's not condemn materialism in itself. So long, goal is not materialism. I've seen people having nothing, they are insecure. Not nothing in the sense they are poor. I mean, they have everything what they want, but they have nothing much to, like, kingdoms or treasures to fear about. They are still insecure. They have everything going on well. Every month, check comes very well. They are insecure. Because the goal is materialism there. It's a problem. It's an attitude. It's an outlook. I'm sitting in dais, this is matter, this is a cloth, this is a wood, and you know, everything. So we're using material. I'm using clothes, my body is there, my voice I'm using. But these are, by the way, matter-of-fact instrumentations. They are not a purpose of life. Sometimes they hear this kind of thing, they'll come back, Swamiji, can I give up my job? I said, who'll feed you? You? I said, then I'll go to jail for you. What are you talking about? It's just a flight of imagination, they call it. On that kind, you should feed me or I should feed you. I can feed you spiritual food, but material, you have to do that. Don't just consider or discuss spiritualism versus materialism, because there's a gap there. As you use the word harmonizing factor, is dharma. Don't forget. And don't forget that whatever worries, heaviness, boredom, or anxieties, fears in our mind, to dwell upon them, how to get rid of them, will bring any solution. You resort to something else higher to get out of these things. And that is the Spirit and God. That's first. You can do it. Don't slip. Any insignificant thing in the world, treat with respect. There is no insignificance to any detail. Often some people wonder, why I go in so many details about so many things. It's not a fun for me, but I know if I don't, dharma will collapse. I know that. It says in the Vedas again that if Brahma would sleep for one day only, the worlds, the universes will collapse. He never sleeps till his job is there, till next Brahma takes it over. Then he goes to sleep, which we call kaya kalpa, meaning it gets into deluge and annihilation in such a way that it regenerates and re-transforms. Is a continuity.
Dharma sustains, therefore, that's the language. Dharma sustains, dharma protects. Doesn't deprive you from pleasures and fun, I know that. Except you may not do any stupidity you want to do. You have to enjoy also Karma Dharma, yes, that's right. If the enjoyment wasn't a part of creation, God wouldn't have created. It's a part of it. Joy comes out of it. So enjoyment seeking is not wrong in itself, except you are doing it in a dharmic way or a devilish way. That makes a difference. That when a criminal can murder and steal away money, okay, so that's his enjoyment, we could justify it. But we say it's not dharmic, that doesn't belong to you. Non-dharmic, that was wrong, and you'll suffer. But anybody has freedom to do anything one wants. Abduct anybody, and you know what I mean? But it's not yours, so it's not your dharma to do that. As a matter of fact, in Krishna's life, there have been many episodes which could be looked through this angle, that on ordinary level, if you see as if Krishna did wrong, but in a deeper level, you see, he actually did dharmic thing. Case of Rukmini, for example. When her brother wanted to give her into a wrong marriage, and she wanted to be queen of Krishna, and that was perfectly right. But her brother, because other guy was his friend, he wanted his sister to be given by perforce, and he hated Krishna somehow. Then she sent a petition, they didn't have telephones in those days. And to Krishna, please save me. As a devotee, she approached to God. And she didn't want to marry. And he abducted her. And now people take the last act of his abduction Krishna did wrong, quite unsocial, you know. He abducted her right through many standing there, put her in chariot and ran away. There are many stories like that. Now from outside is wrong, he abducted. From inner side, no, he saved his devotee. We didn't want to go in a wrong marriage. Outward form was abduction, but inside was protecting. She stood by God. She became one of his six queens later. Now this only Krishna could do. Please don't attempt all those things. Please don't. Krishna did it. He has own logic and own circumstance. Please don't do that. Yeah. You'll be put into inside, you know. They have higher purposes, they know it, to protect dharma. What is this spiritualism? We talked about materialism. Often, yes, it pertains to spirit, but then what? You live the life of the spirit, that's the spiritualism. But what does it signify? What does it mean? That means you're paying back your allegiance to the source of your very life. Call it a spirit, call it pure consciousness, call it God. You're paying back your forgotten allegiance back to the source of your own life. I don't think there could be better definition.

0: One is that I may remind you what I said about it was in the pattern we shouldn't be the same, that I never said. I didn't say the pattern shouldn't be the same. I only said that whatever pattern you may follow, that you should feel fresh about it. I'm more emphasizing upon the word freshness rather than the routine or pattern. It's not the pattern or the habit in the sense of following repetitively which I really emphasized. But in so repeating, in so making a habit, even good habit, whether you are feeling renewed and refreshed every time you do it. You see, I'll elaborate this point so that it's more clear. Now, if you do not follow or repeat the good habit daily, you will never reach it. I agree with that principle. But while so doing, whether it's making a rut and not giving you a refreshed, renewed outlook about it. To be more precise, whether each day's meditation is joyful to you, or peaceful to you, or loving and inspiring to you, or not. So it's not the habit in itself which I meant, habit in the repetitive, mechanical sense, yes. But in inspired, renewed, redoing things. And if you feel renewed life, refreshed life each time, that's what I meant. So routine has to be followed in a way, let's say meditation. Let's say it this way. We get hungry daily, we eat food. It's a daily same thing. You eat food. I didn't mean you shouldn't eat food daily, but one day eat food, next day stones, third day thorns, fourth day leaves. I didn't mean that. But each day you eat food, you should feel as if you are eating for the first time in your life. You see my point? Probably, but more than that. More than that. Again, attitude could be cultivated. Idea is creative. Are you eating the food daily or meditating daily creatively? I'll elaborate throughout this retreat at this point, because that's a very precise point. It could be wrongly understood. Let's say we are meeting here in the retreat or elsewhere at appointed hour 7:30 satsang. It could be mechanical rut ritual. It could be creative, inspiring, you know, enlightening, peaceful, you know what I mean? Let's distinguish between the habit and creativity. It's not the same thing doing over and over again that I'm calling habit. But doing that same thing over and over again by sheer habit of mechanical doing it, you know? Can you make that any episode as life-giving force, creative, renewing, refreshing to you? See the point? You open the Holy Scripture daily, for example, the Gita, the Bible, or anything. Are you reading it just mechanically as you're reading, as just to finish that habit, you know? Or are you what you are reading in that scripture today, seeming you to a new idea, for the first time you're reading it either? Are you reading it with such open eyes? I'm giving you a different example so you catch the point. I did make this very thing last night clear when I was distinguishing thinking between and ideas. That are you thinking in a rut way, led away by your mental habit of just go on thinking unconsciously? Or when you're thinking, are you very awake and conscious thinking? That will be idea. That's the point. So when you do daily meditation, follow that habit, as you call it a habit, but I wouldn't call it a habit, we call it practice. You see? It should make it clear now. Okay? Practice daily, but make it a very refreshing, renewed something, giving you something. You might say, but that's not in my hands. Now, this is already for that. How to make it within your own hands? How to make it your own, within your own field to do it. This is exactly what I try to attempt it throughout this retreat. That are you being unconsciously led to think? Are you being unconsciously led to have habits just doing? are you led to think just as a rat? Or are you such a way creative in each thinking, in each meditation, in each eating meal, in each walking, in each talking, with this foggy climate or sunny climate or rainy season? Are you making the best of it? Are you making it so creative that each day when you sit in meditation, you get up as a refreshed person? This way, how to do it? I'll attempt it slowly. Is that clear? So follow the practice. It's not a habit. Let me say it more bluntly. The time you have made or will be making meditation a habit, I have nothing to do with you. It's better than you get up, prune the trees or cut the grass, or, you know what I mean? Or play football, as Swami Vivekananda used to say. He used to say, if you have to read the Gita or the Bible just as a rut, as a habit, mechanical, and it's better you get up and play the football. That will stir your blood better than that. So that's clear?
1: Better.
0: Okay. Now, let's give it a final touch. How to really make it? Let's start that point a little bit. How would you do it? Daily, you have to practice meditation. I agree. And I do say that. You do practice. Habit is unconscious, repetitive, mechanical something. Practice is also repetitive. It's never mechanical. Should not be mechanical. Should be more creative. Now, here lies the whole difference. To make it as a mechanical rut or a creative practice. To be more precise. How to do it? Let's see how we should create a field where these forces would work. Let's say, how would you like to do the meditation so that it's a refreshing, renewed something for you? Exactly. Exactly. That you do not meditate as a rut of habits previously, but try to make it a fresh attitude. As if you are meditating on God for the first time today. How would you do that? Let's further go. Now, I have always said that I'll give pithy sentences, not techniques. I'll give click points. As simple as you were born, let's say, 25 billion years back, and you didn't know about techniques. You didn't know much about literary language. You didn't know jargon of quotations and remembrance and references. Okay. Still, could you have attempted to meditate upon God, let's say? How would you have done it? I'll give a click point here. When you today sit in meditation or tomorrow, just remember one thing, that you are meditating upon God today because you have not realized so far. Very simple, clear, childlike philosophy. You are meditating today because you have not realized it so far. On the contrary, ego thinks what? I'm meditating today, what a nice man I am. I'm good man, I'm meditating today, yesterday, tomorrow, and since 19-something. What a good qualified person I am. But as a matter of fact, what is the truth behind it? That I have not realized this so far, therefore I'm meditating today. Here lies the self-exposed foolishness. Now, this should give you freshness to meditate today more sincerely. You understand what I mean? They are click points, they are not techniques. Very clear? Don't write thesis on this. You see, this first step. Then second question is, why is it that I have been meditating and then 30 years, 20 years, 10 years, 5 years, off and on, and tried probably many of the techniques, which may not be wrong, why is it I did not realize? Buddha gave you fourfold truth. I'm thinking to give you threefold truth. First, admit that you have not realized, therefore you are putting yourself into meditation. Second, why did you not realize when you have been meditating? Do you know what the answer? Answer to me, I may be wrong. The answer to my second question is because you have not been meditating. Please contradict me if you wish to. It's a retreat. You have, it's a freelance fight. Okay. Third question arises, then what have you been actually doing? Why? You might say, I'm playing with the words. No. Corollary would be, if you had been meditating, then you would have realized. That would be my conclusion. If you meditate and don't realize, the meditation is a farce. No? That means, if meditation is not a farce, and you have not realized, therefore you have not been meditating. There could be no simpler logic. Okay, let's answer that now. Unless somebody thinks I'm wrong, we'll discuss. I'm coming to freshness now, okay? What have you been doing? Thinking. This is what I mean, that you have been practicing the rut. Same thoughts over and over again in the mind, you know? This is why I'm trying to pull you out, okay? So I didn't mean you should not practice, but how you should practice, okay? Yeah. Renewed something. Don't practice habitually. Couldn't be more frank. Don't make it a habit, please. Practice, as you said, with the fresh attitude. That fresh attitude would be what? What is the positive answer to that? What would be the fresh attitude? To meditate upon God, or whatever your object of meditation is. That's a fresh attitude. Not on your son, not on your daughter, not on your money, not on your position, not on your ego trips, not on your possessivenesses, proprietorships, or any kind of aggrandizements, gratifications, not upon any table and chair. No? Those are ruts. Don't mind it. Children are not ruts. It's your attitude which is a rut. I repeat it. Money is not a rut. It's your possessiveness which is a rut. Sitting in a table doing some typing and work is not bad or rut. But feeling that position mongering is a rut. Having children is not a rut. Being attached. Kaplak. In India I said kapla. Swan. Try to see the distinction. To meditate is not a wrong. To meditate mechanically, habitually is wrong. Certainly is a rut. I'm trying to pull you out of that, okay? Fresh attitude would be what? To meditate upon what you are supposed to meditate. Work while you work, play while you play. Meditate while you meditate. But if while meditating you are thinking, you're not meditating. So you little boy, if you don't study while you study, you are going to fail in the exam. If you don't play while you play, you won't be chosen in the championship tournament. If you meditate while you meditate, now your objection or helplessness may be, yeah, I would like to do that, but I'm not able to do it. No? Let's put that now as a compassionate excuse. That I want to do that way. I want to meditate upon the chosen object. But I'm not able to do it. I would like to. In the meantime, 10 years flow. And 10 years, you didn't do it. Because if you had done even 1 minute, I tell you in 10 years, your life would change. It's a very frank hyperbole. If 1 minute you had meditated in 10 years, your life would change. Not that you're not, I'm saying in general tone. Whosoever. It has a great capacity. 1 minute real meditation will change the whole outlook. you'll be fresh again.

try to concentrate, meditate upon your object. If the mind goes away somewhere else and then starts thinking, very nice, very liking, disliking, but all those are habits. What you are actually meditating is not meditating, you are just practicing, repeating habits. Your mind is so much in grooves and those ruts, consciously or unconsciously, all the time, one after another, and the program is full for 24 hours, or at least for that meditation hour, that you are hardly able to take the mind out for a few seconds even, to put it on your chosen goal. Or even if you do meditate in a way, concentrate upon the chosen object for the time being, let's say, a few seconds, you are never seen. At that very time, underneath, subconsciously, your mind is still thinking something else. The crown is on God's head, but underneath, all the garbage under the crown. You see the point? Even if sometimes you may think you are meditating, go deep, your subconscious is undercurrent going separately there. As if there's one speed of flow underneath the river, and there's another speed on the surface of the river. And each river has that kind of thing. This is practice now. We're not saying habit. Habit is repetitive, mechanical something. As you tell the child, repeat from A to Z, he said A, B, C, D, F, G, H, I, J, K, L, M, N, O, P, Q, R, C, T, U, W, S, Y, Z. You know? That's the quickest way of saying the alphabet of the whole world. Abhasada, E, F, G, H, I, J, K, L, M, N, O, P, Q, R, C, T, U, W, S, Y, Z. In a sentence, whole 26 letters in a second. You try to say it so speedily, A to Z, can you say it so speedily? But this is habit. I used to practice this. Abhasada, E, F, G, H, I, J, K, L, M, N, O, P, Q, R, C, T, U, W, S, Y, Z. In 1 second. I didn't miss any alphabet. This is habit. You see the point? How to now practice, try to practice to meditate upon your chosen ideal or God. Other things will come, okay? You're trying to avoid them. Still, I'm going forward than that, actually. How to make it fresh attitude? Only there's one point. Now, you're taking the example of meditation, that's why I'm touching this. Now, you can take any example in your day-to-day life, home, business, office, whatever. We can even contact that. But let's talk about meditation this moment. To me, what's the click point? How would you do that? Your mind is wayward, mind is restless, mind is running here and there. It has habits, no? It has desires, it has impositions, and it's just laid away helplessly. You can just as if do it. I did say even in 10 years, 1 minute probably you have not. Maybe a very sorry affair, but that's true of many millions of people, therefore you should not feel bad. You are one of those. Okay? If you're isolated, so you'd feel ashamed. But you know, when all are in the same boat, you're kind of secure. Okay. Let's say, what's the click point behind it? As I would see, there's only one thing. How to make everything fresh? How to see the sunshine daily in a very golden, fresh way? How to see the snowfall or the rainfall or the birds or the people or the home conditions or the furniture? In a very beautiful way every day. Or how to make beautiful of everything, including this warehouse. You know how this warehouse was? How to do it? Actually, I wanted to touch this topic tonight or tomorrow morning, but it came too soon. Okay, it doesn't matter. I will know after this what to do though. But it's a click point. How to see everything renewed, refreshed, how to meditate daily, very fresh attitude, how to cook daily in the kitchen, not as a jargon, as a rut. Same stove, same pan, same fruits, same vegetables. You don't know when you go in kitchen what to cook is a problem sometimes. So there may be all those crabs, fresh fishes and muttons and cabbage and whatnot, okra, it's lying down, everything. Still you know, you have many housewives have a question, what to cook today. Jack likes this, John likes

that town like this and honey like that, where to go? How to see when you enter the kitchen that you get new ideas? We're talking about fresh ideas, okay? How when you sit in meditation, there should be a new idea to you? Of course, it's easier to say, forget about the past, all the impositions just erase, don't desire anything, just be fresh today. Now, it's easy to say this, doesn't happen. It doesn't happen. It's not impossible, it doesn't happen, one among billions. It's easy to say, be conscious, be aware, even I say that. But how to do it? How to be free from those impositions, the ruts, the dullness, the mechanical stagnation? How to make it a fresh, renewed life every day? In whichever pattern you are, you know. So I'm not attacking the pattern at all. I'm not saying changing the pattern, that you may or may not. But whichever pattern you are choosing, this is what I mean. How to see it beautiful. How to see it lively. How to see it, the word we have chosen, refreshed. I just give a clue. That there are many impositions, there are many thinking, there are many ruts. The mind are occupied one after another. We try to get free from these and meditate upon the chosen idol. We are not able to do it. There's only one answer. That you are trying to remove these things without the basic cause of these things. All those impositions, ruts, desires, impositions, whatever dullness, lethargy, was a real cause of all these things. So you're trying to avoid these restlessnesses, distractions, and then concentrate. But you're not able to do it. One among millions does it. What's the real cause of these things? If you know the cause of these things, you'll attack at that cause, as a root cause. And that'll be easy. And it'll make it a refreshed attitude to meditation. What's it? Let's assume that your chosen goal of your meditation is, let's say, God, okay? Let's assume an example. How should you make it fresh now? If you just in meditation, assuming God is your goal, if you are at that moment, without fighting your impositions and jargon inside the mind, or distractions and thinkings, if you just say, I meditate upon God, not me, so long I have been meditated upon me and its satellites. Me and its cherished ruts, cherished pattern, cobweb woven around it, no? You are trying to get free from the cobweb. But the whole cobweb is dependent upon me. Is God unmeditated, not me and its cobweb? You are trying to free yourself from cobweb, which is your securities, which is your pattern you live in. You're fighting with your pattern, you're fighting with your cobweb, you're fighting with your impositions, you're fighting with your distractions and thinkings and desires. But all this paraphernalia is dependent upon me, you. Therefore it doesn't get fresh. As soon as you meditate upon God, not me, you can take any examples so that we'll make it more clear. But so far we are going through meditation now. You'll see that very morning or evening, you come out of meditation fresh. It just happens that way. When you're not there, he is there. You cannot remove you and bring him in either mechanically. It's a kind of surrender of me. It's a kind of not me, God, you. Excuse me that I have been meditating upon me, God, in your name. You'll see it is fresh again. Let's take an example, sunshine. We have seen hundreds of times. We have enjoyed it, we like it, except in summer in the desert. Okay. When it's pleasant, when it's nice climate, sun shines, you're basking in the sun, you like it. That time you're admiring it. But what?
if it's not a pleasant climate, it's hot, you don't like the sun, shine, and you happen to be in the sun, how do you enjoy it or see refreshed attitude? I assure you, again, millions daily, either on snow or rain or sunshine or cold, pleasant, whatever, a very, very few who look up at the sun. Do you know millions of people have never seen the sun? They are basking in the sunshine. They probably at times enjoy it. But they don't remember the sun as a light or sunshine giver. Why? Me and my sunshine giving me pleasantries, we are occupied all the time. This is a habit pattern. We never go to the source of sunshine. That's the sun. The day you do it, sunshine will be a new golden thing for you that day. Let's take third example. Me, my appetite, food. I like it, relish it. My tongue has thousands of wells which excrete the salvia. What is it called? Salvia. Salva, whatever it is. Okay. I'm tied up with my tastefulness. Me and my appetite, tastefulness, my aggrandizement, my gratification. You like the food though. But it's a rut. If anybody gives you daily the same thing or roundabout the same thing, you get fed up. Not I'm trying to compare myself, but we have eaten the same thing for 10 years I have eaten. And it didn't feel tired. It's a kind of example I could give you. You might have read some books where that chap used to have daily same tea and sampa in the Tibetan mountains. For years, didn't feel sick. I don't mean you should eat the same thing daily. I'm just trying to tell you how whatever you do, whatever you eat and live as a pattern, how should it be refreshed and renewed for you? How many times we open the eyes to the dishes, seeing it for the first time as if? We go on the table, sit down, comes, it's nice food. Only our whole internal consciousness is on the tongue, palate. I like it. The time I'm doing this, I'm missing the real, original approach to the food. People often wonder that my metabolism is very nice. They don't know how I eat. It's not a metabolism. It's your refreshed outlook, your approach to a thing is always life-giving to you. When I take a tablet or a herb, any kind of medicine, I thank God. What a blessing through this. Perhaps it gives you 10 times more what I need than if you were taking that unconsciously. Let's say the food problem. You come, any dishes is there. Not that, oh, how nice it is. I appreciate it. Honey, you did very well. No, I don't mean that flattery. Food also knows you're flattering it. Yeah, when it goes inside you, it will know it's a realistic approach. How to do it? Let's take from mundane to spiritual all examples. When you approach the food, we pray, of course. Actually, very idea of praying before eating was this. So that mind gets quieter, you are more conscious, relaxed, you could relish it. Relish, I don't mean gratifying, it's a very different thing. When you come to, let's say, food, let's answer that now. Maybe a carrot, maybe a potato, maybe a bread, maybe a anything, the dish, or a juice. Just look at them with thankfulness in a way. God created these things. How nice. Beautiful things. You're eating the carrot that day for the first time in your life. You'll be drinking the juice for the first time in your life. As if you never tasted it before. It sounds different that day. Vibrations change. You meet a person. Daily you meet that person, a relative, a friend, or a negative person, a hostile or a positive, whatever.
Normally you think, this person has been hostile or negative to you or positive to you. As soon as you meet with the person, your first ideas or reaction is, this hostile or negative or positive to you. And you begin to look at that person that way. It's a rut. There are two tragedies in this. One thing is, you are, that means not releasing your positive vibrations which could help other person and change the person. You know, one thing is that. Second thing, you are closing doors to yourself or receiving the positivity. Now what would be the reason you're thinking about? When you meet a person whom you might have seen 10 years, 10 days, 2 days, positive or negative, both sides, don't assume what he was. Try to meet him, now let's see what he is. He'll be a new person to you. He may or she may still prove the same. May still, but may not be on the very issue first day, maybe next evening, second day, third day. But you'll see, if you start with a refreshed attitude, refreshed outlook, that person begins to change. You'll see, oh, he's a new person, he's changed. We never saw him like this before. It's not a magic touch. It's not even alone positive thinking, because positive thinking could be a courtesy of false repetition also. How nice, but underneath, sharpening the knives. Crown on the head and underneath something else. Fresh outlook is where you are not assuming anything before as it was. Let's see what it is. You'll be seeing that for the first time. Open your eyes when the rain is falling. We've heard the rain, we can assume rain is like this. Open your eyes, look at this, how the water is coming from the clouds. And in a way, a kind of new phenomena for you. Don't assume you have been seeing the rain. Rain has been always raining, it's the same old thing. When you say this, it's the same old thing, it's bound to be rut again for you. It's not the same old thing. That way, the most eternal, the most original God would be a rut too. So old and so rut, you know, the same thing over in a God. But do you think if you see God daily, you'll get kind of fed up with him? And if this is true, that you never, theoretically speaking, if you never would be fed up with God if you would see him daily, how it is that anything in his creation, God has created, anything in his creation, people, animals, insects, birds, seasons, commodities or atmospheres or circumstances would ever be so rough? It's because my ego, me, makes it a rut in a certain way. Makes it this way only. I like this way, I dislike this way. You know, you're making your furrows. You're making furrows in your brains in a certain grooves where your wheels of the bullock cart will every time go on that road fall in that rut. And you say the same old thing. You never remember that you are going on the same old thing. There are many other new avenues though. This thing happens, you get icky all the time. This thing happens, you feel pleasant. This thing happens, you feel the other way, and makes a rut. But there is a way of looking at these things in a renewed fashion. Whatever you see, feel, go, do not have preconceptions. But this is not easy as we're talking about. I know you will start with the preconceptions. And it's not in your hands to all of a sudden stop all the preconceptions and just see anew. So the idea is, could be nothing different though. The idea is how you could see now, not you, but that thing for the first time. Because behind all the food, seasons, weathers, atmosphere, circumstances, relationships, if you minutely judge and see, is always you are concentrating upon. That makes a rut. Through food, through relationships, through meeting people, atmospheres, different seasons, different caricatures,
you'll always see the pivot point. Behind it, this me always there. Me through charity, me behind the worship, me behind meditation, me behind eating, me behind meeting the persons, me behind conducting other people's affairs, me behind every proprietorship, me behind every possessiveness, me behind every attachment. You see, invariably it will be so. The real cause of rut is me. You're not seeing that. You see the point? You're seeing me through everything as if. Me, again, not universal. If that was the case, me as universal would be fine. But me as this, Mickey Mouse. Small, 6 feet, 5 feet, Mickey Mouse, no, what else? It's not a universal great thing. You'll see this real small Mickey Mouse is behind everything. Therefore it makes a rut, because me everywhere is fed up. If me was Brihat, Brihat meaning the universal cosmic, at least it would be renewal too, in a way. When you meditate, it's me. When you eat food, it's me. It's not appreciation of food, it's not appreciation of rain or a sunshine. You see my point? I don't mean courtesy. When I say appreciation, I mean it's genuine way, not courtesy. So how nice it is, you know, that's jargon. That becomes a rut also. When I hear that, how nice it is, my ears just get rich at it. When the underneath are in thoughts are different. You see, this me preservation is a basic disease. The ego preservation. If you can avoid this, you always live refreshed and renewed life. Through all the vicissitudes, your pattern of life. I'm not against any pattern of life. That's your choice. You may change the pattern, you may not change. Change few things in it, change major things in it. Quite up to you. You can choose your pattern, but see there's not me behind everything, and you'll see the problem is that. I'm sure you all agree that I'm right, but I'll give you proof at the same time. How is it? If this is not true, what I said, then how is it that you get fed up or you feel miserable in spite of the pattern of life you choose? In spite of the thing you want to do, choose it that you do. In spite of you wanting to live the way you want to, why it is me still gets fed up or being miserable? How is it? Because really it's the me which is getting fed up and miserable with itself. No? Otherwise, you have freedom to choose the pattern, the values, the practical life and so on. Why is it it's not giving you renewed, refreshed outlook to the extent that you feel invigorated every time, happy, lively? Now happy I don't mean necessarily show off. That's different. But each time you feel a life running through. How is it that the river of life flowing all the time, we do not flow that fresh current? Sometimes we do, but not all the time, through everything we feel. How is it every time you sing or every time you meditate, it's not a beautiful river flowing through you? You know why? Because holding that clutching me here, how could you flow? It's tied up. Me, great. No? Because I've come from a few positions and responsibilities. I'm great. But the great one doesn't get fed up with himself. Greatness doesn't teach that. This is when you meditate, eat food, walk, sleep, talk to a person, meet a person. You may keep away or keep near. That's okay. That's your pattern again. But how to take it as if you're meeting for the first time this man? You've never seen him. Don't assume he's like this. But again, he or she gives you a reason, you have every reason again to pull apart. Any time I touch this person, it's just poison for me, sure. But you don't want to keep that person poison for all the time. Oh, I've tried 10 years. Sure, I say, I've tried too. It doesn't prove otherwise for me either. But what I do, you know, I see a person as a fresh today. Let him or her have a legitimate chance to prove otherwise. Why not? If they prove to be the same again,
iti in India, iti meaning I won't talk to you. Even if I talk to you, your face there, my face other side. Same food over and over again. Daily this mashed potatoes. This produces gas. Or this grass daily. So I have to send sometimes goats and sheep inside to graze. No? But I would say, okay, mashed potato you ate 10 days so far. But you have never seen it. You've seen your tongue, your desire, your palate. That doesn't like 11th time mashed potato. It's just an example. Have you seen mashed potato? If you open your eyes on that 11th day, you'll see it for the first time. Open your eyes meaning, not me liking what. See the mashed potato, not me. You'll see it for the first time. This is opening my eyes. Your wife, your husband, your child, your money, your position, your house, your swami, your anything. When you see them, when you behave with them, when you eat, when you relate to, do that for that sake. Not for my sake. It's clear? You love your child. I assure you, 99.9% you love your child for your sake, not for child's sake. So it looks like you are doing for child's sake. You're loving the child for your sake. If child begins to behave not according to your way, better he was not born. Ramtirth, Swami Ramtirth. Many of you may not know who came after Swami Vivekananda to America, gave this story. That there was maybe a kind of fictitious story. In a certain village, the house caught fire, or the village caught fire. Many people ran out of their houses, whatever belongings they could save, they did. Ultimately, everybody out, no person was burned, and he was happy that they were saved. But all of a sudden, the one mother remembered that her child was left back in the house. And by that time, the fire had got so enraged, it was just foolishness, suicidal to just go and do it. But she was weeping, wailing, my life is wasted, my life is gone, my child is inside. And naturally, she wasn't false in that. Of course, she was right, her child was in, she couldn't be happy, that's true. She was just dead in a way, and requesting everybody to go in, and by the time fire was so high that Swami Ramtirtha has given this example that she was weeping and wailing, then someone came to her, why don't you go? It gives a whole clue. If child is real dear to you, if everything's for you, that's everything for you, you'll just go in. But you loved him for your sake. So where that last question comes between you and the child, you'll save yourself another child. It's dear Swami Ramtirtha's words.

0: very fact you are not realized, therefore you are not meditating. Otherwise, life is a perennial joy, it's a perennial beauty, anytime, anywhere, anything, without exception. It's not only a thing of beauty, but joy and peace, but love and everything, refreshed, renewed every time, every moment, sacrament of the moment. Life is a very perennial flow of joy. You could make it. Some people ask me sometimes, oh, you relish your food nicely, why shouldn't I? I relish everything, including you. What's wrong with the food? I remember this morning I was drinking water. I didn't tell anybody because that time I wanted to keep that to me. I drank the water. I said, must have drank millions of times this water. I never get fed up with that. When I'm thirsty, I drink water, I like it. How is it I don't get fed up with water? This morning it was occurring to me. Then I tried to analyze myself. I said, no, when I drink every sip or whatever gulping I do, you know, and it's just, to me, it's just a new nectar every time I see. It's just the thing I want that time. When I see you, any person, that's the only person on the whole earth. I never see one like that again. It's what a new person. Are you seeing that person for the first time? Are you eating that dish for the first time today with open eyes? Are you seeing the rain and the sunshine for the first time? Then you'll have a perennial flow of life, perennial refreshed joy and peace. It's up to you. Attitude word, of course, we could use, but I think that is still lower. Beyond attitude, I'm talking about a kind of open eyes. That when you're meditating, meditate not for you, on God. When you love your child, for the child's sake, not for you. This will avoid selfishness, ego, everything. You might have heard for the common poetic language, love for love's sake, for example. Not for my sake, you see. This me when is that makes fed up. It gets rot. It gets kind of dullness. Every time me. And that's complaining. Me complaining, me is the key, me is nonsense. It makes a rot all the time. When I get fed up with things, I complain about things. Not me. The real cause is me, though. My way of doing things happening. My way of receiving things. If they don't happen, I get icky. I wish that the things were according to me. Even if they were according to me, still I would be in rut. We have many times seen this. The fresh outlook. Eat food for the food's sake, as if. You know, you see it for the first time. Sunshine, admire such a way, not because you are pleased with that, but what a beautiful golden thing it is. Let's say in summer you are in the desert, perspiring. It's hard to admire sunshine that time. No? I tried it once. Okay, why? You know what happened? Okay, first I said, with God, why did you make my program such a way that I had to come here in 114 degrees when the whole world can have very pleasant sights and perspiration was happening? And God asked me, if at all, some voice, when was it last you perspired? I said, probably ages ago. Don't you get grateful your pores are being washed, clean, perspiration happening? Where else you would have done? You're so lazy, you won't have everything. Okay. And I felt thankful, refreshed, that's very nice. It was like a sauna bath for me. No, you call it sauna? Otherwise, you create $1,000, one sauna bath, machine, stones to get perspiration, and God has created an abundance. You can't admire it. fresh outlook. I'm thankful to 114 degrees temperature. God, you created everything nice, heater here, cooler there in Himalayas. The spring somewhere else, and this is the way you look at it. Otherwise, the thing you're attached, he is the special one in my whole world. The thing you're attached, my son, he's the special one. Most special on the whole earth. And everybody who is related to my son is special to them. Even they, not anything. My son is everything, special. To others even, who may have other specials though, specialities. I mean blindness, this is called dullness, lethargy. You see through opaque glass. And then you say, life is not refreshing. It's dull. It's a pain here, pain there. What else you will get? You're not going to get pleasure out of dullness. Or rottenness. It's opening the portals of the brain, the consciousness. Me has to somewhere drop on its own proportion. Not through everything, you see. Not that you do everything for yourself. Normally we do though. Because normally we do everything for myself, self here meaning ego. If I do everything for myself, the ego, because everybody does that, we have been doing, this is normal, therefore it is right. Even that would be agreed upon. If it is right, don't complain, it's right, then right. It must be everything okay, don't complain. Don't grumble, don't feel icky, don't feel lost, missing, gappy, fine. If you are having those things, that means it's not okay. Everything that means is not okay. Therefore it is dullness. The cause is me, all the time. You agree with me, counselor? Everything, mundane to spiritual, I'm not distinguishing any area. Any relationships, seasons, climates, atmospheres, commodities, pattern of life you have. How to live? Fresh out every day you wake up and go to bed. Then go to bed to sleep. There are three stages. One, you could fall like a lump of a stone on this bed if you're very tired. If you're not tired, not so sleepy, there's nothing else to do, you have to go to bed. Two. And third, as usual, we do it daily, so you have to go. There are three stages. How to make a sleeping every day worth it when you go to bed is kind of not only enjoyable, but you relish it, in a sense, every day. Not because you're lazy, sleepy, therefore. How to make a sleep a kind of thing of beauty? I often think, if God had not created sleep, how would we have been? How our structure would have been, how our habits would have been, how our day-to-day life would have been if there was no sleep. I see its beauty. I fall into the sleep like a child goes in the lap of the mother. I say, mother, sleep, now have me. Tomorrow I've written 80 souls, and they sometimes give me a hard time, sometimes. I fall into as a sleep to me, it's just a mother caressing me, you know. So I enjoy it when I do it. Some say, Swami, you also sleep? I say, why not? Why should I sleep? What's wrong with it? I enjoy it every day, every night. I mean, anything you take up. You don't have to think before it. Some people say, Swami, what are you going to talk today? I said, never thought about it. You never hear? I said, no. You don't think before it? Not 1 minute before. Why should I think? To me, it's also a new approach, new attitude, a little bit of time, new outlook. Why should I spoil it by pre-thinking? And what if I do pre-think and begin to say something else? I may forget the other thing. Once I tried. The whole rehearsal I made never came out. At the end, when I went to my room, I thought, wow, I thought so many things, I never said any one thing. You see, refreshed out, creativity, creative approach, cannot be had without demolishing, or rather at least putting off me. You cannot enjoy life by me. Although, it's the me which wants to enjoy life. Look at the paradox. It's the me which enjoys the life, and the solution is avoiding me in order to enjoy life. It's just kind of paradox, but it is true, really. Often the paradoxes apply to the truth. Not because those are paradoxes, but because truth is capable of these things. What we call paradoxes on our level of understanding. And everything can be approached this way. Will you meditate? Meditate upon God. Therefore they say, thou art that. Me and my Father in heaven are one. If he had said, I am Father in heaven, supposing, could have been a rut. For God's sake. Do for God's sake, not me's sake. We are busy with me's sake, no? Meditate also for me's sake, no? I want interview for me's sake, no? Do we have interview for that sake? You see the point? Let's say you are dealing with a customer. Again, the same example. I'm dealing with my customer, client in the shop, or the office, for me's sake, my money, my prestige, my trademark, my name, my sale quantity, volume. And therefore it's a rut. Attend to the customer as if for customer's sake, for his sake, what he needs. He'll give you money, it's not a question, but deal for his sake, what he needs. See him for the first time. Not only business may flourish, which is not my aim of teaching you as a Dale Carnegie Golden Rules, but it'll work, you'll see. You are winning two things together. It's very dirty to think that way, but that works somehow. See the customer for the first time what he needs. If you don't ever think what he needs, advise him politely where he should go. I know India needs these things more badly than America needs. Because America is much better in these things. But to just give an example, you deal with the customer as if you are seeing him for the first time, what he needs. If you ever think what he needs, you give him. You're winning two things. Money, of course, you're getting. He won't take away free. Second thing, you're winning a friend. You may need or may not need. I assure you, we are examples. Sometimes if you don't have a thing which he needs, he'll change his even kind of choice and may take something you still have. I've seen these examples sometimes. Not that I mean that you should do for that purpose though again. There'll be wrong purpose again. You deal with a person for his sake. This will ultimately, spiritually speaking, lead you to egolessness. Naturally. Are you being editor for your sake? You see the point? Or are you being editor for the principle? For that sake, you know? It's changed the whole thing. It's refreshed. Each then is a refreshed thing. And somebody may think, oh, my son is doing it. So therefore it is nice. What a rut. They don't know behind that who is pulling the strings. Who is giving the ideas, who is making changes, who is controlling those situations, who is actually kind of advising everything, or approving and deciding. Forgotten. What God is doing, forget. My son is doing, my wife is doing, my son, husband is doing, me is doing, you know, all the time that me behind everything. We forget all those pulling strings is by who is creator, who is doing all these things, who is going through all details. Who is controlling the sense of approval and disapproval? Who is making changes or who is assigning those duties even? And so on. Because of me blindness, we often forget those things. And then it becomes a rut, a habit. Then loses the charm, loses the beauty, loses the joy. Not because they have lost the beauty and joy, but because me is so occupied hardly sees the other beauty. Life could be up to the end day of your life, could be a perennial joy. It's not the same old thing as you're thinking. That's the way your thoughts are, therefore it's a rut. It's not the same old thing. Sunshine is not the same old thing, it's just perennial something. So far we live. In anything you'll see beauty. You got a nice job, you're happy. You lost a job, you're sad. There could be a beauty in it. Try to see why it happened. What wrong you did? Unless the other fellow was wrong. Or did it not accumulate karmas to pounce upon that this is part? You went scot-free in 10 other things. You know? An 11th thing you're caught. Don't react. Don't be rebellious there. Don't be revolutionary. At that point, the other episode where you could be rebellious, revolutionary, but not on these office. Could you not learn a lesson? Could you not restart your life now afresh in a certain way? You see, the way of fresh thinking again, fresh outlook. Could you not make the best out of it? Each episode you can make the best out of it. If you could drop the me first, just not for me's sake alone. You need a job for money, fine. Not for me's sake. If it's me's sake, it'll be hurt. And it'll feel hurt. You'll feel lost. You'll feel suffering. So when you meditate for him, not for you. You're making a mistake otherwise, 30 years meditating, no results. When you go to church or a temple or an ashram or meditate, go for his sake. When you enter the portals of the temple or the church, go for his sake. Not looking around me if people are saying, I've come in the church or temple. Don't go to the church for me's sake, for your sake. Oh, no. Go for Christ's sake, go for Krishna's sake. You'll beautifully come out. You won't have to blame the temple or church. If you go for your sake, no fun going there. That'll be renewed, refreshed outlook. As if you're one with that sunshine when you're looking at it. As if that tree you're one with, you're looking at it. You sing a bird as if you're one with that bird you're looking at. It. Not me, what I like, my dislike. Many times you've seen discussions. Four people standing, a bird has come, nice, good, red, blue, yellow in it. And one person is, beautiful bird, what a nice creation. And another person, you see, in our hometown, we used to have the same bird. They spoil the whole beauty. There and then, begin to talk of the ancestry, begin to talk of the native places, begin to talk of the, what they used to have, and they spoil the whole beauty that moment. Possessiveness, what me had, you spoil the looking at beauty very moment. For my life, my mother used to like this. Then you are not seeing that beauty, you see? You are not one with that beauty. You are possessive there. Ancestral jargon. That's a hereditary disease. He says, don't you see this way now? Your mother saw that bird, a native place, you saw, what is that going to do with the beauty enjoying now? That's it before you. It's just be one. Look at that. The red and blue and yellow. That's it. My daughter likes this very much. I often hear it. I said, so what? It's not going to be written in the constitution of laws and sections only because your daughter liked it. It's not going to make a statute law. Therefore, thou shalt all like it because my daughter likes it. Me, you know, me behind this, if you can avoid that. You'd be one with everything. I want to touch this tonight, tomorrow, but it happens, okay, fine. That fresh outlook. Renewed, being one with everything.
1: If people avoided making reference to me likes and dislikes, or like the example, my daughter likes it, then they wouldn't have very much to talk about. So they have a lot less to talk about.
0: Well, though I see your question, but I would not see a tragedy if there was nothing to talk about. That's a part. You see, let's say, even justifying your question that, yes, we have to talk something, fine. Let's put it this way then, the very episode of the bird again, okay? What if that time you do admire as being one with the bird, and later on at your table you talk about it?
1: Well,
0: what's bad about it?
1: Better.
0: Yeah, so that's okay. Yeah. That's fine with me.
1: If you
0: though I will not choose that. If I enjoy that beauty, I leave the other things to others. Let them have their own fun. But if you want to talk about this, fine. At your table, elsewhere, you can talk about it again. But that time you're missing it. This is what I'm saying.
1: Yeah, that way you would have both. What I was thinking was that, like, if you talk about the bird, then you're killing the experience of seeing the bird.
0: Not only seeing the bird, but that very flow of life which is enjoyable, you're missing that time.
1: Yes.
0: Right away, even if you say my daughter likes it.
1: But if you don't say anything, you might be not relating to the other person you're with. You might be not communicating.
0: I did give the example before that, how you're not communicating. The first person is saying, what beautiful God has created. You're communicating. What else? You're undergoing sharing into that by communing into it.
1: You're right, yes.
0: Yeah. I think I'm ever right. Okay, let's extend this further a little bit. I don't mean you should not talk about it. Exactly, I didn't mean that. But at that, let's say meditation again. Now, let's say from bird to meditation, it's magnified now a little bit. Let's do meditation. You are meditating. I am meditating. Four persons are meditating. And it says, what a nice meditation I am having. Okay. And you say, my son used to meditate very much. The meditation is over. You see this ancestral disease. Is clear? Magnification. When you magnify it, it's more visible. In bird, you thought insignificant point, but what I'm trying to convey is not insignificant. It's as good as meditation. Looking at the tree sunshine or eating the food is as good as meditation. But I'll elaborate this tonight again, at this point. I'm not trying to tell you not to meditate. I'm not trying to tell you dislike anything in the world. But how to have a fresh outlook attitude, to look at this so the flow of life is always enjoyable. Through everything we do.
1: But you're saying that we need to not just take things for granted, but
0: have a kind of
1: appreciation to see.
0: No. I say just don't do for me sake. My daughter used to admire this. You are coming back to me. You're not seeing the bird. You're not meditating. You're coming back to your son. You know what I mean? Mm-hmm. Me, my son, my daughter. Not even somebody who's not related to me. Me, mine, you know? That kind of thing, if you avoid, then the energy will flow. Those are clutching blocks. Not your daughter and son clutching. No, they are not clutching. But the me, mindness, you know? That mindness, I-ness, me. That's clutching the whole flow of life. That we call attachment, greed, gratifications, anger, aggrandizements, and so on.
2: I'm seeing a distinction here between feelings and mechanical thinking. Mm-hmm. How are feelings, I get the feeling that feelings are important in the spiritual thinking.
0: Feelings are better than thinking, though. It's a higher thing than thinking. Feeling from heart, thinking from brain. Both we need, though. I've said this before some number of times, but... So I don't mean feelings are worse as thinking. They're not antagonistic or against thinking, only a step forward. The thinking is more cold. Feelings make it warmer. It's a higher step only. It's not one over the other in the sense of contradiction. It's supplementary. So when your feelings are aroused, you're more alive than when you're thinking. Now feelings, I don't mean emotions, they are quite different things. Emotions are a wastage or derangement of feelings. The derailment of feelings is emotion. Feelings properly guided on the rails, they produce warmth and more aliveness in you. You relish it, you like it more than if you're only thinking. So you could substantiate your thinking by feelings. It makes you more alive. It gives you a kind of higher perspective, feelings. Now let's put this way. Again, the same example of customer and shopkeeper. Let's say a customer has come to buy something from you. You're dealing with him very logically, intellectually, rationally. You want to show him samples, things, or whatever he wants, and you're discussing the things with brain. And probably you'll sell the thing, but you're relating to that person at a certain level, which is quite cold. Let's say a person wants something else, you're not able to think what should you now give more or better or what else. But if you have feelings for that person, all of a sudden you'll get an idea. Because now you're warmer to that person, you see, get a better idea how you should treat him. Say a doctor and a patient, dentist and teeth. They can extract the teeth just cold machinery, like. And it could be with feelings, you get a better idea into that, how you should do it. An eye specialist, a swami, a carpenter. The same table you make with intellectual diagrams, blueprints, with feelings when you do it, you're putting some other vibrations in that table. That table, wherever will be in the shop, attraction will go up the customer. It's a nice table. Maybe nice too, but at the same time, it attracts. Feeling vibrations are put into it. Now, I'm not talking from a commercial view at all, though. It's not because you should earn more money by having feelings put into the table. That's not my purpose. But anything, when feelings are also come into it, you have a better perspective, you get better ideas, and you communicate better, actually, to a person, not only to teeth or to eye, but you deal better with a person. The whole person has said feelings.
1: It's not as if you have control over it, though. When you sit down to meditate, I find sometimes half an hour go by before I even think that, you know.
0: That you are sitting there even.
1: Meditating on God.
0: Yeah.
1: And it's not like you have control over it.
0: You have, no, this is what I'm trying to do. You have control, but if you want to be unconscious, up to you. When you start meditation, just remind yourself you are meditating on Him.
1: Then you go away.
0: Okay, go away, then again come back. That's practice, that's what I meant. Practice you have to do. You carry on the practice till then. But if you do this, when you will come back again on that you are doing for God, not for you, you will be refreshed again. Each time you touch this idea, you will be refreshed. I understand what you mean, though, you latter away and that's a practice.
3: Swamiji, if I want to be joined with God, to go back to God, become
0: God, okay.
3: Then even the I wishing, I'm not doing that anymore for my own sake, but for God's sake, is that right?
0: Sure. How else the two will be one?
3: Right.
0: How else? Either God has to become you, which is absurd. Therefore you have to become Him in order to be one. Without being one, how else you will be? So one of the two has to drop, you see.
3: But since I'm not enlightened, my I, wishing this, is still doing it for God's sake, right, to be joined. Is that true?
0: No. Till you are existent, you are doing for you. This is a whole tragedy of the whole universe. The very fact you are existing

to start with you. And somewhere some have started already before you, and always. The world is never without a seed, as the saying goes. That anything in the world has a seed, in no time the seed was burned. Whether there were few or majority. Seed of everything has remained. Which means even the spiritualization of the mundane has always remained with few or more. It has never without a seed. And they have been doing from time to time. It's another matter if you and I find difficult to do it. It's difficult only because we first look to the gain or results, which we call material or mundane. Then the spiritual side becomes difficult. But if we don't see that way, not that we sacrifice or renounce the gains, other results, because as I have been saying many times, any action will produce results, whether you carry for that or not. And also gain and loss will be there whether you care for the gain and loss or not. It's not that we are saying there should be no gain and there should be no results. They will be there anyhow by the law of nature. But what generally from a spiritual side we mean. But if you keep that as a measuring index for a spiritualization of life, then it is difficult. Because, very simple reason, because spiritualization of life has its own results, which when we first cloak into the material gains, we'll be putting cart before the horse. Results will follow if you spiritualize the life. The results will be accordingly that, not as we calculate here. See the point? Let the results follow. Let me practice the spiritual values in life, whether few are doing or not. Don't calculate the results before. Now here I'm sounding like karma yoga, but I'm not really doing that. But I'm saying, each action, A has action which will produce reaction, B has reaction, C causes, C results. What we generally do is, supposing A is a spiritualization and B is materialization. When you are spiritualizing your life, you are calculating the B results, whereas they should be A results. You see the point? If you do that, you don't learn it. It's not difficult. Easy. On the contrary, easier than even material, mundane, whatever values we put in. Very easier. Much easier. Makes difficult when we calculate this for this. That's a fallacy. A will produce results. And when they will produce results, I assure you, without exception, will much better than B results, even what you calculated. But our ignorance, excuse me the word, we are intelligently ignorant, but that our ignorance wants to calculate in the baser results, if I use the word this, or lower, or the lesser results. This is the crux of the point. See the clarity of it. I'm drinking the glass of water to quench thirst. If I were ignorant of the results of water, what it does, if it were a new thing to me, and I'm going to drink, and hitherto I've been eating food which would appease my hunger, and I take this as supposing that a food. Leave aside the question whether water is a food. Let's say water quenches the thirst. Then I'm drinking the water, expecting that my hunger will be appeased. It may not appease my hunger, but it will quench my thirst, which again is another valuable thing. If I don't expect the result, drink the water, and when it quenches the thirst, I know its value. Or the sunshine, for example. It has its own results. I cannot expect from the sunshine or from the water the results of the other commodity. That's quite another matter, different question, if water, sunshine or anything is capable of anything. That's a different thing. I'm talking about the lower life mundane values.
If you don't expect the results of the practical life as we want it, out of the spiritualization, then it's very easy. Even then, if 99% or 95% of the people around you are in contrast with you, you'll find it easier than them. They will find you more peaceful than you find it. They will be emulating your example rather than you. But in the beginning, you have to be an example. People do expect that if you spiritualize your life, you should be more peaceful than others. You should be less harmful than others. You should be less greedy than others. You should be less selfish than others. They would expect. They first see the spiritualized people how they are. As the saying goes in India, the black spot on a very white clean sheet looks more bad than whole black cloth. You see what I mean? Let's say material values are not necessarily bad, but just for comparison's sake, let's say practical life as we call of attachment, greed, and so on and so forth. Let's say even use the word evil for the time being. Maybe very stained cloth, maybe very bad cloth, maybe very dirty cloth, just to explain the matter. But when they see on the very white sheet, one black spot, everybody will say, oh, it has a black spot on it. You see, this is generally the human psychology, less or more. There's another example we have in India. Buffaloes are dark colored, and cows are brown and white, okay. But the white cow has the bush tail black. And we have a common saying. I'm not comparing here that the mundane are bad and the spiritual are good, but just the explanation's sake, I'll come to the point where what I mean generally. I'm not distinguishing by class, but distinguishing by the psychology. And the buffalo would tell the white cow that she is with the black tail, forgetting that buffalo has total black color. This is so. The spiritualization of life, whichever may mean, is that asceticism as well as home, household life, both ways. They expect from such people more peaceful nature, more harm, less nature, less greedy nature, less attached nature, less proud or arrogant nature, people expect, whether East or West. It's not that few cannot live in contrast with all materialists, if that's the meaning. But on the contrary, majority can emulate that minority if you have a spiritualization very intact. But if you also value or calculate the results according to the material side from the spiritualization, no better or no worse than other things. It's the same then. See my point? That a spiritualized life must be humbler, must be less proud, less arrogant, less harmful, must be more peaceful, must be less assuming, must be less egoistic. There's a spiritualization. That would be the meaning of divine life. Coming to that, it can easily be done if you don't calculate the results by divinization. In the beginning, certain material gains may be lost. It's not sure that we will. It's not necessary, but sometimes it happens. But that's a sure test, which values you are really embracing. If the test would not follow, then it has no meaning. Each academic secular subject has a test also. Anything has a test in the world. You learn long jumps, high jumps, running so many meters per minute, each thing has a test. If you say, I will divinize my life, you'll be tested. Maybe first by losses. Who tests is another matter. Your God tests you, your master tests you. You own yourself testing you, because you're changing the values. Once you change the values, the other values will suffer for the time being, but it's not necessary that you will suffer in those things ultimately. This requires, in the beginning, a kind of courage, a kind of realistic approach. I'm using realistic approach and not ideological alone. Many dreamers you must have seen, ideologically speaking.
but practically they may be losers. It's one thing you embrace an ideal and be a dreamer about it. It's another matter that you choose an ideal and be realistic about it. Mark the words. I'm not against ideology, but I'm, if I use the word, excuse me, to use the word against, I'm against dreaming about it. Realism, if you put into that reality, then much, much way beyond the material mundane values, without leaving the material world, without saying a kind of comparison, I'm higher than thou. Even that is very wrong attitude. Because we have spiritual values, we are better than other people, is another hell again itself. We'll go to hell if we think so. More spiritual, less the comparison of being high. You see the point? If you do that, in practical life I'm talking about, and as I've ever said, I do talk from experiences. I practice these things, I am in practice. And it pays. Bring in spiritual values, you are the most successful person. Hate none, have no contempt. Be truthful at any cost. And wait for the results. Do not expect right away. Just wait patiently. If you cannot love all, at least don't hate anyone. If you cannot help others, at least don't harm anyone. Whichever things you say or give or speak about, do it honestly and sincerely. See that you do the job or the work sincerely, let the results follow. And if you don't become a successful man, even commercially, come and blame me. Courtesy apart, I'm talking about genuine love. You show a courtesy to a customer. That's okay, I'm not against courtesies. But courtesy out of the selfish motive of winning over the client does not pay long. Customer will know you 10 days hence. Courtesy alone won't pay. Courtesy pays at times, not always. Unless courtesy is coupled with the genuinity of the commodity. Whichever commodity it be, spiritual or material or whatever. Maybe a balloon, maybe a lecture, maybe a book, maybe a typing. Courtesy pays for the time being. But courtesy pays always if it is coupled with the genuinity of the thing. Otherwise, courtesy will be exposed. That so-called courtesy will be exposed in few times more. You will know this is simply a false courtesy. You can experience these things in society very easily. Now, how long courtesies can pay? Unless coupled with a genuine, sincere something behind your heart. It must come from your heart. Courtesy is the outer expression of the sincere approach of heart. But if you have a sincere heart, because of spiritual values, courtesy follows. Courtesy doesn't lead. It's not preceding factor. It's a following factor. You can practice courtesies. But how long if it is not coupled from the genuine bottom of heart? If it comes sincerely from your heart, courtesy really follows. You will be courteous according to that action or virtue. So courtesy is good, provided it's genuine. And then it's not courtesy. When the courtesy is genuine, it's not courtesy. Then it's a virtue. And try this in your office, anywhere in the life, whether it's an ashram or a kitchen or a bedroom or an office or a studio, wherever. Follow that way. In the beginning, you may be tested. Not maybe, it's just indispensable. God doesn't believe us by what we say, but He believes us what we are. People sometimes may believe us for what we say. Common virtue, moral saying also for you and me. One can deceive few people for some time, but not all people for all the time. Which means courtesy cannot be always. Unless coupled with a genuine bottom of heart approach, and that is spirituality. I'm using the word here, not morality. It's not alone morality. On the contrary, if you read the books of Vivekananda, he said we should be moral not because it's morality or conduct that we preach the do-gooders.
Why morality? He said, because morality is the product of a spiritual life, not otherwise. If you have spiritual values in life, you love all, you help others, don't harm, do your duty, be truthful, remember your God, automatically morality follows. But if you are only practicing morality as a kind of golden rules, he said, Vivekananda's words, but why shouldn't I be immoral then if it gives me pleasure and my selfish motives, meeting and I just enjoy? Why not? Whichever way I want. Why should I be moral? For what? What's the purpose of being moral? It's a famous question of Vivekananda. Why should we be moral at all? What does it pay? If it gratifies my selfishness and my senses and my pleasures, for my sake, even if any extreme of immorality, why shouldn't I do that? God sent me on earth to do whatever I like. Why shouldn't I do that? That was his question. Why should we be moral? Why should we do good to others? Why should we not harm others with pays me? And so on. And he gave the famous reply about it. Because we have the same spirit and God in all of us. That if you hurt, it will come back to you. That is a spirituality, not morality. Morality is a byproduct of spirituality. Not that morality is wrong, it is right. But alone morality practicing has no value. Unless you make it a spiritual kind of thing, that a spirit is in all, God is in all. That is why. And if I hurt you, God is within me and you, same spirit, it will come back to me. If I love you, I will beget love. If I don't harm you, I'll be saved. And so on. It is a spiritual value behind the morality. That is why the morality alone does not pay. Only if I say speak truth, do good, be good, nice man, okay, you will still be miserable. A good man is not necessarily a happy person. You must have seen this in society. A good person is not necessarily a happy person. Why? Goodness alone doesn't make you happy. Provided, unless there are spiritual values behind, why should you do good to others? If it pays me to be selfish, why shouldn't I be selfish? I'll see the accounts with God, that's between my God and me. He'll open my account on the day of judgment, I'll reply for that. God, I wanted to be happy through my selfishness. It paid me. I was happy. God, you are my father, I'm your child. Didn't you want me to be happy? And God will say yes. So I was happy with whatever I did. Why should you have objection, God? I can easily argue with him as a lawyer. But goodness alone doesn't make us happy that we have seen. There's something else behind. We are missing that portion. But we are doing good to each other because same God and Spirit is within us. Because same light shines within us, that's why. There's a truth behind. It's because of the existent universal truth that we are good to each other, or we should be rather. And if we do not, goodness alone doesn't pay as a morality technique. Try to be artificially good. How long? That morality is exposed. That's why sometimes devils, shouldn't we use the word devils? Let's say robbers, jackwires have become great saints and holy men. Arch criminals have become released souls. Why? Why God was so partial in converting those extreme bad people as if. And the much, much 10 times, 100 times better people didn't see the light. They weren't relieved. This again should not be misunderstood, that all the bad people, wrong people, criminals are going to be first released and then the good people. I don't mean that. I again repeat it. Take it a balanced view. It's not alone goodness which pays. And it's not alone badness which makes you to go to hell. Something else is behind it. That even a bad person, an evil person, when realizes and repents and confesses and clears and purifies, can get released easier than even a good person if he doesn't aspire for that. There have been names and names about jackwires, robbers, criminals. Not many, but some, at least for example's sake. Because the reason is not morality alone. Morality is a byproduct of something else. The truth behind is universal. Behind every good and bad, any evil and virtuous person,
The truth is that in everything there is God, there is light, there is spirit. That is why we should be moral. That is why the commandments. We may violate the commandments, but then we cannot have peace. We follow the commandments not because Moses said or Jesus said or Krishna said. Of course, they were right. I'm not saying they were wrong. But why alone? Because Moses said or Jesus said or Krishna said that we should follow? We can easily question it. We just follow those commandments, but behind that there is a one certain light, certain peace about which they have talked about. Otherwise we cannot get it. Not alone the practice of virtue, that won't pay. I did say that every good person is not necessarily a happy person. What if a good person is egoistic? What if a do-gooder feels superior to others? You see what I mean? That's equally evil. But we do not see that as evil. Oh, he's simply proud, but he's a very nice man. I said, but he's not happy, sir. What if a good person feels superior? He's lost. That's another, again, evil. Superiority complex is evil. What if a good person is conscious of position? What if a good person is conscious of his millions of dollars, supposing? We don't see it as evil. But it is. It's greed. In other cases, it's ego. In other cases, it's pride and arrogance. In other cases, it's something feeling superior to do-gooders. That is why. Alone morality does not pay. It has to couple with some spiritual truth behind, which must bring us to humility and egolessness. Ego is as a crime, as the greatest crime than any of the murder, rape or anything. We don't see that. It's a famous saying, God can forgive us any crimes or any evils, but not the ego. He cannot forgive that one thing, because ego separates you from your God. Nothing else. Other evils and crimes make you suffer. I don't mean evil and crimes are better than good morality. I don't say that. Don't misquote me. Fortunately, we have to recall it. You can replay it. I'm not saying the evils or the crimes or the kind of bad things are better than the good things. I don't mean that. Good things are always better than bad things. No doubt about it. There's no dispute about it. But perhaps A, B, C things are crimes, and ego is not as if. Whereas ego is the greatest crime, we have not called it crime. Indian scriptures, Vedas have called it papa. P-A-P-A. Papa meaning a sin or a crime, whatever you call it. They have said the ego is the greatest papa, which means a crime, a sin. But we do not put them into jail who are egoistic. I wish they would pass a law. According to the degree of ego, they should be given higher imprisonments. More the ego, rigorous imprisonments, but they don't do that. We do not see that way. Where does the God please himself? He may and forgive our crimes of whatever value. Not that he does forgive, he may punish us also. But he doesn't separate himself from us. If you have done a wrong, if you have done an evil, if you have done wrong things, of evil nature, a bad nature, a harmful nature to others, or to yourself. God may punish us simply, but still, he won't separate himself from us. Like the mother or father slap the children. But ego, God cannot forgive, simply cannot do that. That's the only thing God cannot do. That's his imperfection. He cannot forgive the ego, because if he forgives ego, then where shall we stand together between God and man? There'll be separate entities. How can he forgive it? If he forgives the ego, which means he's accepting the separateness of man from God, how can he do that? Simple logic. But other things he does forgive or does punish, but doesn't separate. That's why ego is the greatest devil, as we call it, Satan. There's no other Satan I have seen. This, me. This creates, this egolessness creates the basis for morality, actually. Morality by itself has no foundation. If you are only a good person, be good. God says, okay, be happy. God has nothing to do with good people only, if they are not spiritual. Likewise, God has nothing to do with bad people either, if they are only bad people. But when they repent, they confess, when they understand, when they kind of realize their mistakes and wrongs,
then God forgives them easier than the egoistic goodness. It has been seen in many cases. These spiritual values, when you put in, you become instrument of God. Not only this and that identity. A particular personal entity is ego, no doubt about it, whether good or bad. That is why many accomplished people, many a kind of great leaders, many great kind of those who have enterprising life, have not been spiritual, have not been accepted by God as such. Some humbler people are accepted. Why? Why Jesus had carpenters and fishermen and laborers? And even Krishna has milkmaids and milk boys and what not, the grazing cows and grass. Why? Buddha has majority, 99%, 95% at least, but from the humbler classes. Why? It wasn't a distinction between classes that they did it, but because they could be humbler enough. Again, it should not be mistaken that all poor people are the humbler classes, are all humble. They may be equally egoistic. The distinction goes not by the class, but by the ego or egoism. This is the main point. Whether rich or poor, high class or low class, or talented or untalented, educated or uneducated, anyway, more valuable person or less valuable person. These distinctions are not counted on the spiritual plane. We feel sure about it. You can question me if you like to. These are never valued on the spiritual angles. One's stature of life, position of life, age, complexion, size, wealth, talent, language, education, or any class distinctions are never calculated on the spiritual plane, except one. The degree of ego is calculated. That's the main basis for a spiritual awakening. When I say spiritual values in material or mundane world, I mean this. Not because I read the Bible or the Gita, not because I go to satsang, which is nice, not because I have a certain way of life which is different from the social life, but how much I am less ego. This counts. If you are that, people will begin to value you. Try it. Put an ego forward, more aggressive. It may win you certain friends. You may have your ground to stand on, but inside there will be no peace, surely. That comes by spiritual value. Try it. We have to be good, that I don't argue, don't dispute about it. We have to be good. I don't mean that we have to be bad and then be spiritual necessarily. We have to be good, no doubt about that. But that goodness must be based upon spiritual values. This is what I mean. You cannot base badness over the spiritual values. Well, I'm spiritual but I can be bad now. You cannot do that. It must be good, that's true. But goodness must base upon spiritual values. Then it has value. Then you have peace. Then you can stand, even 99% people in contrast with your society. You can easily stand. Not against them, but in relationship to them. Easily. If you don't count your material values through spiritual values, let these spiritual values give their own results. They have their results very golden. Seek the Divine first. Everything else shall be added unto you. If we have faith in this statement, we are realized. Seek the Divine first, everything else will be added unto you. If we have faith in this statement. It's a perfect statement. It's done. Whether you are in the ashram or business industry or the home or whichever talent you have, employ this. If you have divine basis, you are automatically good. You need not try to be good. If you care for the divine, results will follow what are needed for you. You'll be the divine instrument, and so on. Other values and distinctions will follow automatically. We need not just even bother about those things. If you're following the divine values, you cannot be bad. You cannot be criminal, surely. And if you are following the divine values, you cannot be egoistic. If it is there, it's on the way. God save you. Egoistic good people are shunned sometimes away. Not all good people. If the good people are humbler people, they are accepted first. Always. Good plus humble first. Then comes next. Bad plus humble second. Third comes
only good, fourth comes only bad. There's a degradation about it. Seek the divine first, aspiration, so that you ascend. Other things will follow. But beyond that, if you have full faith in this, God first, divine first, you need not be ascetic. That's not for everybody. But wherever you may be, seek your divine first. Eliminate the ego. Let other wrongs and imperfections be filled in. They will be clear of. God doesn't mind other things. They say, those are your crimes, those are your good things. You will suffer or enjoy accordingly. So He doesn't bother about it. You do good, good comes to you. You do bad, bad comes to you. So that's your problem. That's your karmas, and He has given us free will for that. But certainly, that doesn't make us grow near God. But I'm such a nice person, Swamiji. You may be a nice person, that's okay for you. What have I to do with it? You are nice, so that's why I can put you in the showcase. It's a nice piece. For showcase, what God has to do about it? Whom shall God embrace? Whom shall God adopt? Those are for God. How can you be for God or divine if you have ego intact? We know much, that's true. Of course, I know, you know, everybody knows everything. But if we know everything, then what's the problem about? What are miseries about? Where are the disappointments from? Why the dejections? Why the seekings? If we know everything. And how can I know everything? Unless I be something which is everything, God, divine, everything, omnipotent. Leaving aside good and bad now, transcending the whole pairs of opposites. Real spiritual values flow through egolessness or lesser ego rather than otherwise. Good virtues alone do not make you near God. Not even badness, of course. That's already accepted factor. Bad people cannot be near God either. But whichever side it may be, the lesser the ego, nearer the God. Goodness and badness both have to be transcended. The crimes, the virtues, the evils, both are softened and kind of leveled by being egoless. Neither we become conscious of goodness, nor we remain evil anymore. Whatever goodness, evil you may mean here, I'm using these terms in the accepted traditional meaning. Goodness shall make you happy in the relative term. Evil shall make you unhappy in the relative meaning. But not necessarily nearer God. That's why the prophets and even holy men you have seen, at least if not majority, at least some among their nearest company always were from humbler classes. Because of humility. Nothing else. Try that way. They have accepted kings also. We have examples of them also. Certain kings who were like King Janak, for example. Because they were humbler. Their degree of ego was much less. Those could be spiritualized. They know their scope otherwise. Otherwise, Vivekananda said very openly, why should I be immoral and do whatever I like to do? If that is what makes me pleasant, that gives me pleasure, why shouldn't that? Well, it's open for us as God has created. But because of spiritual values, the God is within everyone. Spirit and light is within everyone. That is why I should behave with others as I should expect them to behave with me. That's why love begets love. Hatred begets hatred. Jealousy begets jealousy. Forgiveness begets forgiveness. You may say exceptions apart, which proves a rule otherwise. Simply exceptions apart. Otherwise, love will beget love. Forgiveness will beget forgiveness. Because of the same spirit and light and all, we cannot avoid it. I am individual, you are individual. It's a misconception. It's an ignorance. If it were true, then it was okay. I would be selfish, really. If you were you and I were I, and we were always entities, separate entities, eternally,
That would have been the basis for the virtues of selfishness. But because it is misconception, it is not so. Same light shines in all, whether you see it or not. Same God and truth is in everywhere. That's why if you beget what you do, it will come back to you. That's a law. If this was true, that all individuals and the souls were separate entities eternally, if this were true, action and reaction would have not been equal and opposite. Naturally not. Then what I send to you must remain with you. Why should it come back to me? Unless there's same thing, somewhere sameness is there, somewhere some common unit is there, which sends back in the equal measure. Because of that, something will beget the something. If you send unconditional love, it will beget unconditional love from others. If you project your egoistic things, it will come back to you in course of time. Not the same day, perhaps not the same hour, a year later, 6 months later, 18 months later, it will come back to you. Oh, but that time they didn't react like this to me. I said, thank God for that, that he left you apart 12 months and 18 months, that didn't come back. Each thing comes back in course of time and space. You cannot expect the same thing to return there and then. It takes its own time. Good and bad, everything begets like that. Only because we have the same light, we cannot avoid it. It's a law for you and for me, whether it's a Swami or common man. That is why spiritual values are the only solution to the life problems. Not by being necessarily an ascetic. You need not be a Swami, you need not be a monk, you need not be a nun, everybody shouldn't. And we don't expect them to be, because it's just good if they are not. It's for those few who choose that way. Others have to remain in their respective fields of their temperaments. Through respective fields of temperaments, we have to employ these spiritual values. That because God and Spirit is in all, the light, same light shines within all. Be careful what you do, what you say, what you think, what you feel. Even if you hide, it will come back. Try to deceive anyone, and you will see at the end you have deceived yourself. Try that way. You may be spared for a few days, few months, few years, or even few lives. That's all. We may be spared. But the account remains. It's not written off. It comes back. It's just a law, whether it's a Swami or not, to everybody. Because same light shines, we can't do otherwise. This is a law. On the moral grounds, we say action and reaction are equal and opposite. Cause produces effect. As you sow, so shall you reap. This is a common morality we talk about, but it's true also. That's why the commandments. Be careful what you do, what you think, what you feel. Be aware, be conscious. Don't think if you can hide away the things that are hidden,

are so infidel to me, disloyal to me, or why others are revolting against me, or why others are not taking care of me. Instead of doing that, I mean, instead of shedding the crocodile tears, there should be sincere approach. Let me see why this came to me, where's the reason? Let me try it. The reason is within me, within you, within everyone. If we begin to see this way, we'll see the reason. But many a times imperceptibly, unconsciously, our selfishness as well thought its own wonders. Maybe havocs, but they are wonders. It has them, if we sincerely analyze each one of us. Where has my selfishness worked? I called it something practical. I called it its very practical life. My selfishness had worked wonders. At least 7 wonders. If I see this way myself, including the holy man I'm talking about, I'm not distinguishing between this class or that class. I'm distinguishing between the morality and versus the spirituality. And if I would say morality is good, I don't agree with it. I would be moral. Unless there's a deeper truth behind it. And that deeper truth is the same light, same God within us. Have I acted, thought and felt and behaved in a godly way, divine way, or have I done in a selfish way? Selfishness has many shoots and the branches, including the last havoc, ego. Have I done for my ego appeasements? Have I done my self-gratifications? Have I done for my aggrandizements? This would be the real judgment. Not that I judge you or you judge me. Let each one be judged by one's own self, but sincerely and honestly. As objectively as possible. Not in relationship to others. That will be a wrong judgment. If I judge myself in relationship with you, I must prove myself better than you. No? Naturally. I have to judge myself in my relationship, not in relationship to you. Thereby I will be better than you. I have to judge myself in relationship with myself, my imperfections, my wrongs, my selfishness, my ego. If I had not done this bad, at least I have done this bad, like that. If you are bad in 2 things which are not bad things with me, I may be bad in some other points, which is as good or as bad as you are. So this is the very impartial judgment on one's own. I would call that as a day of judgment, and the resurrection and ascension. Not in contrast with others. That will be a very fictitious challenge. Because 99% will try to be better than others, naturally. Or in our humble moments only we may say, I am so bad, or I am not perfect, I am wrong, and so on. Very humble moment. And the next moment, ego shoots up like this. Very stiff, rigid neck. Same old one. Ramakrishna said, you cut the tree and next morning you go out and see the sprouting greenery again. Humility for the part-time doesn't pay. It has to be nature. Given the chance and the testing a little bit, same ego stuff. As tall and as long as pine tree. And yesterday only, in the satsang, they're so humble prostrating, my God, they all realized. Why does it sprout back, the ego? Because it didn't go at all yesterday. It was imposed from outside divinity. It was imposition from outside, no? It has to come genuinely from you, from me, from everyone. Those are the spiritual values I'm talking about, not the practiced courtesy. Though I value the courtesy on its own plane, I'm not against it. But alone courtesy doesn't pay. It's better to be bad and be frank, rather than be courtesy and just be hidden. I never like courteous people are hidden. I value bad people are frank, because today they may abuse me, tomorrow they will love me, I know it. And what are those good people and hidden? That is more dangerous. Not that goodness is worse than badness, I'm not saying that.
I am simply quoting morality versus spirituality, the courtesy versus genuine behavior. If that comes up, you are spiritual. It will pay you enormously in your field, in your industry, in your commerce, in your studio, in your ashrams, wherever. Go by this genuine spiritual values. We should not harm others because the same God is there. It will come back to me. If I am selfish, others will be already selfish with me, surely. If my selfishness is a virtue unto me, same selfishness will be virtue unto others. And when I play with them and work with them and behave with them, they will act from their selfish angles, and I will certainly behave from my selfish angle, and it will be tug of war anyway, naturally. And when the other times come, you are falling down again. That will be a tug of war, a kind of, and that's how the materialism is founded upon. What we call mundane generally is not as bad. Mundane values or material values are those who act through selfish angles and ultimately grow into tussles, tug of wars and frictions, which we call practical life. Versus that, there are spiritual values. Go by the other way. Do your duty according to your temperament. Look after your children or whichever duties you have. Legitimately. Do not calculate the result from a spiritual way. Love all, don't harm others. Behave in that way, let the results follow. In the beginning, test may be done, and you may lose certain materially, something. You may. Ultimately, no. It comes back with compound interest. We have seen this, at least I have practiced these things, and it has ever paid me. I didn't practice spiritual values because it will pay me. That will be wrong notion again. We should have spiritual values not because it will pay us, but because that's the truth. Because spirit is within all, same light is within all. But any time ego is sprouted, test is done every moment. We should do good, we should be good, that's right. But behind that, we have to remember God and have divine values. Seek your divine first. Everything else will be added unto you. Try that. We have to be good. I'm not arguing that point. We have to be good, but from bottom of the heart. Not only as courtesy. There lies the value of discipleship. The guru or the master exposes you. That's the point. The more he exposes you, better. Greater hope for the clearance. The more we hide from Master, we are delaying. It's not that we are good or bad basically. There's no good and bad basically speaking. All are God's forms. God is within everyone, light is within everyone. Master never sees disciples good and bad. Never sees that way. He may seem to judge that way, but Masters never see their disciples good and bad. That's the only language they don't know about. They see how far your thermometer of ego is, that's all. The T1 thermometer. Not what you do, but what you are. God is concerned with me and you as we are, not what we do, but what we are. Then we will do also, of course. He won't allow us useless or unemployment. He won't keep us unemployed. He'll give us some employment, of course. But he's more concerned with what we are. Our meaning in ego level is existence. That's indexed. Other things are subsidiary, secondary. From a spiritual value point of view, I'm talking. Apply this in the mundane world, it pays ultimately. How? I can give you an example. In the whole history, whichever you have read of any nation, who have been remembered the most up till death? In centuries or thousands of years, who have been worshipped? Who have been called the King of Kings? Proof is there. Which other kings or ministers, egoistic people have been worshipped or remembered in history? It's only the egoless ones, the most holy, the godly, the divine, have been remembered and worshipped. They have got the eternal place in history. There's a proof. It pays.
So they didn't do all that to be paid, actually. They were not paid properly, actually. Jesus was crucified, and Gandhi was shot, and Buddha was poisoned, Socrates was poisoned, Mira was condemned. They were not paid, really, but ultimately we see how they were paid. St. Francis was not paid. He was exiled from the church. Mostly such cases. Very few were very fortunate that they lived a long life and died among the showering rains of flowers among them. Very few died like that. Mostly they were paid unkindly, actually. Very unkindly. But they didn't regret it. And history is worshipping them. It's a proof. But these things paid, not other things. Those who are the most practical, most mundane, most materialistic, to the down to the earth practical, they have never been remembered and worshipped. Where are they in history? The most practical ones. It doesn't pay. We think it pays. We think it is pays to be something in the chair. After our death, nobody remembers us. Mostly people say, good, it went. Chair is empty for me at least. In heart of hearts we are. We think that. Eternally what pays is index of ego, surely. Whether you talk of materialism or spirituality. Whether you talk of morality, be egoistic and be good, we are rejected by God. Be good and humble, we are accepted. Be bad and egoistic, you are of course rejected. Be bad and humble, we are accepted. At least tolerated. A good plus proud is never even tolerated. Be good at your own place. I'll send you a nice showcase. God is the most good, we've heard about it. Do you think God will value any goodness? He is deficient in his goodness. He's the most good, the best. What he has to value our goodness? He's himself the highest good. Why should we value our partial goodness? If God is the most beautiful, why should we be valuing our partial beauty? God is truth. Our partial truth has no meaning for him. Sometimes we are truthful, sometimes we are not. When it pays us, we are truthful. When it doesn't pay, we are untruthful. We are not truthful at times because we value the truth, mostly. But because during that time it pays. That's why, if truth fails, we will be truthful. It's a test. But giving chance and free will to us, to human beings, other creatures, our ego is still sprouts like a pine tree. Anytime. There lies a test of spiritual values. Try to be evaluating life spiritually. Seek your divine first. Everything else shall be added unto you. This is the test. Are we seeking other things first, and then we shall see the divine? And if then we shall see not the divine, we shall condemn and say that's not worthwhile. Are we not seeking first other things? And aspiring this way, how can it be? If you go like this, we can aspire the northern hemisphere, if you are going by the southern hemisphere. Which values we first give to what? First things first, okay. Give values to mundane material things first, those things, then okay, be satisfied with those things. But those things do not satisfy us. On their own scale, they do not. Unless you couple it with the divine touch. If you make the material life touched by the divine mind, material is not wrong, no evil, it's very fine. It's kingdom of God. Do not go and contrast with others. There you will baffle yourself because that will be very condemnation, either of others or of yourself. Contrast does not pay. Yourself pays. That's what has concerned the most, yourself, myself. That's most concern, you, me. That's the most concerned subject. Try that way, give spiritual values to you.

0: and you have not done anything wrong to them, then it's their problem. There are two kinds of unhappinesses and harms. In spite of you are doing nothing wrong to others or someone, that someone still may be unhappy because of you, but that's his or her own problem. But if you have done wrong to that person and thereby he or she is unhappy, then you are responsible. Supposing some person expects of you something, but you do not fulfill that expectation of the other person, and thereby the other person becomes unhappy, then you are not responsible. Unless you are given a cause for unhappiness, you are not responsible. Alone expectation of you, it makes other person unhappy, because you do not fulfill that expectation, does not make you responsible. That's their problem. But if you are given a cause for that unhappiness, then you are responsible. There we have to be very careful. Is the other fellow unhappy because of me having not fulfilled the expectation for the other fellow? And if that other fellow is wrong, then what? You are not supposed to fulfill the expectations of others from you if they are wrong. And thereby their unhappiness is their problem, not because of you. It's a pity in a way. Otherwise we should not make others unhappy because of my something. If I have given any cause, then we have to apologize, we have to repent, we have to pay for it. This way. This is a kind of purification method, a humiliating method, no doubt. But that's a purificatory method. And slowly by this purification of humility and acceptance and repentance, we come to lessening of ego, which is a must for spiritual values. But we are instruments of God, light is within us. We have no need to be proud and arrogant. It's only ego trip. Arrogance, pride is ego trip. You can do something, you can prepare a chair and a table or a typewriter or a garden or a house or a car. That's one thing. That's accomplishment. That may not be what you are, what I am. You are judged by what you are, not by what you did. What you did will come back to you. But by God you are judged only how much ego index. You are accepted there. And if you are accepted by God, finish. Job is over. Now if you judge, I'd rather see and analyze, how many souls and creatures are accepted by God? One among thousands. You'll see the miserable statistics. In any master and holy man's company, how many disciples are really accepted? Miserable statistics. Because we judge the acceptance by the virtues, not by the ego level. We judge the contact with God by accomplishments. There is something else. Our contact with God is judged by love, not by accomplishments, but by love. What counts is love and egolessness. Other things are secondary. How much we love God, how much me is before my God, or before my Master, how much me bold is there. That's counted. Not by what I do. That's never counted. It's never told because it discourages people. How much me is bold there? This much. Spiritual values count this much. How much I am nothing before God. How much I love God. Do I love my Master for my appeasement of ego? But for my position, and so on and so forth. Go by this method, you shall care for the Divine first, and everything else shall be added unto you.
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unwanted things. And Kichara also they call, but Sanskrit is mal, filth. So the muddy waters of mind, only mud would not be bad. Mud is not necessarily a bad thing, unless a swamp. So mal, I'm trying to explain, that this is synonymous to or with tamas, the inertia, the drowsiness, and but that's separate. The mind has, let's say, negative aspects or aspects, and busy with so many things. We talked last night, vices and others. That's called in short mal or filth, which needs cleaning. And this could have hundred about details, what those things are, negativities, and I'm not touching a new topic except in the context I'm bringing it. And those could be anger, those could be selfishness, those could be negativities, those could be arrogance, that could be anything like that. And so, that's the first when you start on the path to enlightenment or consciousness. The dirt of the mind begins to come up. I'm using the dirt word here in a filthy manner. There is a good dirt too, you know. So don't take it, dirt is always a bad thing. But the manure of dirt, which mean little spoiled thing and corrupted thing, that's in the mind full, not same with each mind, of course. Some have more, some have less, as usual. When you confront with this, it will be first mal, mal, norm, filth. When you meditate or reflect upon, or these will be called blocks, hang-ups, and obstructions. Like in a pipe of water or something clogs in, that will be called filth, that will be called mal. Now I won't be too detailed in this because I'm sure we have talked hundreds of times. But just to mention, when you clean the mind of this so-called dirt or filth or unwanted material clogged in, then the second block, major block in the mind comes up called vikshepa, meaning disturbance. Restless mind, even if the pipe is clean, mind you get clean, still it could be disturbing, could be restless, confusing. In short, first could be called gross, second would be called little more finer aspect, still disturbing. Because communication energy cannot flow smoothly and well unless these things are cured. We all know that. Same example of water in the pipe, or the river, or the pond, or the lake. Water is synonymous always with the mental aspect. So the second is vikshepa, the disturbance, the restlessness, the confusions. Even if the plumber may say, oh, pipe seems all right, everything, you know, okay, water's flowing. But there's confusion, there's some kind of disturbance, something is not right, you know. There's a mental aspect or the subtler aspect. I'm not going in details again, it'll be too much. And then when disturbance is rested or settled, I'll go back again. Then let's see the remedies also. We understand pipeline plumber cleaning the pipe in our mental aspect, in our sadhana, in our meditations and prayers too. The first one, the mal, the dirt, the swamp, or the
grass or something. It's generally advised according to the scriptures and practices that what we generally call selfless action, the karma yoga, it cleans the mind. Provided the karma yoga, selfless actions or non-selfish. Because if you put a price on the karma yoga, then again it's not selfless, therefore it won't clean. There are degrees, of course. If you're half selfless and half selfish, the purification of the mind will also be half and half, you know, couldn't be, you know, 2% fat. Naturally, now when I say karma yoga, as I said earlier, don't think only karma yoga in the ashram institute or at a older home, older homes or some kind of charitable institution is only karma yoga we mean. We don't mean that. We mean wherever you do action, in your life, family, business, job, ashram, engineering, or wherever. Karma yoga has to follow in all those 24 hours. It's another matter you question me later on, how to do karma yoga in the life where we earn salaries or business. And yes, I will answer those. But karma yoga in the ashram, institute, charitable hospitals, senior citizens, older homes, nursing homes, serving your parents, older parents, certainly constitute karma yoga, but that's only for your practice and a field for your practicing as a school to learn karma yoga. But it has to extend everywhere. Then only the mull, the dross cleans slowly. The second vikshepa, disturbance, restlessness, too much excitement, emotionalism, is what constitutes disturbance, tensions, more or less mental, but it has to contact the physical life, of course. It cannot be, but it's mental disturbance and restlessness, excitement, are not just mental, but they are connected with the gross earth physical aspect. By itself it won't be so much. It's contact with the senses, contact with the world, which constitutes disturbances and tensions. So that's a second which causes a disturbance. That generally, I'm talking through Vedas now, generally the remedy they give, which I have experienced since decades, they say upasana is the remedy. The worship, the rituals, the aartis, the singing, the chantings. Some often intellectually brush off rituals and upasana, which is worship. I keep quiet, listen, because I'm not supposed to react, because if I react, it'll be the same as the other guy is doing. I say somebody has to be sensible, so I keep quiet. But it is the remedy. Unless you reach such a stage of consciousness where you don't have that disturbance, don't have tensions, don't have extra emotionalism, excitements, then naturally you don't necessarily worry about upasana. That is worship, rituals, aartis, chantings, and so on. But if mind has those elements, you need this. Philosophy doesn't help. I'm plain enough. Depends upon your degree of achievement of your conscious level. If you are really thick, you need it. Those are very thick, they need the first one. Just karma yoga. Some people spend whole life in karma yoga just to do selfless work, what you call here social work, but that's not what in India would be. In India, social work is voluntary, not employed social worker, that's Western concept. When we say social work in India, which means voluntary, with a 1 hour, 10 hours, that constitutes karma yoga. How will them feed and lodging? That they are allowed. Lodging, boarding, not as you have here. Sofa sets, TV, wall-to-wall carpeting and bedroom, bathroom, kitchen. That's not the life of social. Very minimum basic needs.
because we feel even animals and birds, so far lodging board is concerned, they get it. So now humans should get, only because voluntary social work should not live anywhere, eat nothing. No, that will be ridiculous to even talk about. But I'm trying to explain. The social work, therefore, from Indian point of view, is more karma yoga, unless they get beset with the egotistical levels of competitions and position loving. That's different. Then they lose the whole game. Normally, otherwise, karma yoga for the first stage of mala or dross or filth. Second, upasana. Upasak is what seeker we call worshipper. Upasya is the deity or god, whichever you think prefer. It may sound intellectual lower than something else like thinking and philosophizing, but from practical sadhana point of view, it's not. If it were, I won't have anything here except talk and hear and meditate. But everybody is not on that level. We'll be just fooling around things without getting anything. Some may be higher beings for them. I'm coming to the third stage where, okay, you don't need arati, you don't chanting, you don't need worship, you don't put fool around the deity's pictures and statue, put flowers and incense. Don't. If you're already on that level of consciousness where you don't have much disturbance and tension, that's the condition. If you have disturbance of mind, overexcitement you get, you lose the balance of mind through emotionalism, you need these things. Whether it's a Christian, a Jewish, or Hindu, doesn't matter which way, or combination. You know, I do combination, you know, everybody gets something. So we celebrate Christmas, we should celebrate Diwali, we celebrate Shivas, Shivaratri, Janmashtami, Bhav Krishna, Guru Purnima, all that kind of humbug. Some people wonder, why? I gave you the answer. If I had the answer through other scriptures, I would have given you, but I don't. So this is second. When you have totally or at least considerably cleaned your filth and dross, and you have considerably, if not totally, balanced out your mind and have no tensions and or disturbing factors of my mind, which is rare, you all know. And you confront the last and the third block, or the major block, avaran we call it, veil, the curtain. For the first time in your life or lives, you'll actually see inside eye, not just believe. Hitherto you might have believed, you'll see face to face your veil or curtain of unconsciousness, avarana, the cover, which before you thought always, yeah, I've heard we are unconscious beings, but I don't know how. I see, eat, get up and hear and relate to people. I understand so many things, read books and I can comment and analyze a lot of things. How come I'm unconscious? All these things I'll be doing in sleep, you think? I say, I think so, because what do you do in dream? You do all these things in a dream. You don't get up, but physically, but mentally, astrally you do. And then, at that time in dream, you're very realistic about it, you know. You know it's true. That time you don't think it's a dream or unconsciousness, the same thing. But beauty of the working of Maya, the illusion, is, or self-hypnosis, is that unless you've cleared or considerably pacified the first two steps, you possibly cannot clearly see the third and last curtain or cover, avarana, of your ignorance, of your unconsciousness. Before that, you thought you knew much, or whatever you knew. At this level, you'll see you don't know anything. Sorry, I'm disqualifying everybody. I mean, it's against the modern dignity, you know. I could be evangelist, and you probably won't like it either. You know, so I have to say the truth. That you will humbly see it.
The hitherto what you thought you knew partly or totally or could analyze, could read so much, could really have some statics fabulously through computers and through your own mind, you would practically analyze and see through every nation, every individual, every family, every profession, analyze thoroughly according to your best knowledge. And you thought you knew, if not everything, at least much of it, or some of it, that this dream will be shattered for you when you face the third block. That really didn't know that this was just dreams. You come face to face this curtain or veil of unconsciousness, unawareness. But unconsciousness, unawareness is the same. They're different words only. Because he didn't understand unconsciousness, but he does understand unawareness. But they are same. Depend where you use the word. So, that time you'll humbly and truly will see your dream aspect. But if the first two are disturbing and if that is there, you won't see this. You may believe it, that you are unconscious being, because Swami has told you. Otherwise you won't believe that either. Your Guruji has said has some authenticity. Naturally, you cannot defy it unless you're, you know. So, when you come to this level, it's very not disturbing. When you really face your unconsciousness, achaitanya, ignorance, sort of darkness, it won't be disturbing, but you'll definitely feel that you didn't know anything. Is it humility? No, no. You have transcended that now. Humility only works in the second aspect of disturbance, tensions of the mind. Beyond that, humility also has no place. And not philosophy either. Touch of philosophy is there. That is also called dark night. As if darkest hour before the dawn. If you have solved the first two, that's very important. It's not so much talking about consciousness and making you hear very beautiful satsang ways and so on that constitutes to make you conscious. That may give you glimpses. But full consciousness, if you wanted, you'd face this third ghost. Not only believing that you're unconscious, even genuinely if you believe, leave aside as a blind faith. To reach there, you have to clean the filth first, is a practice, is a sadhana. It's not just intellectualization or philosophizing. Intellectualization, philosophizing is necessary at a certain step, but not to that last one. Many have said and experienced sages and great ones that at that point they feel suffocated. That's true. Why? Nothing is disturbing you. No negativity, no anger, no excitement, no bad feelings inside your feeling. It's clean, you have no tensions, your mind is relatively placid. What? Why am I bumping against an unknown wall, in a sense? It gets suffocating for some sages at that point. Therefore they have called even the dark night. That's where you need grace. And it does come. At that point, if you say, oh, I can just tear apart this veil and go through, probably yes, but probably no. That's actually the area where you can't do alone. Before that, if you apply the sentence, I can't do alone without you, sir, God, at the disturbing and filthy levels, you're wrong. Why? You had to first employ all your efforts and your strength and your purushartha, Sanskrit word, in those, then ask for grace, not before that. But at this last level, it has to be both, you and your God, you and your spirit, you and your light, they have to do both together. Therefore you need grace.
Can you do alone? Possibly. I won't rule it out, but mostly not. But before that, when you are asking for grace, nothing wrong asking. But ask yourself, have you put forth your real strength and efforts, what your ego mind could do? Because we have talked about consciousness. I'll come to communication energy slowly. And that's a worthy topic anyway. But we talk too much, or much at least, about consciousness. But I'm in business. You have to understand in the sadhana practical way. If he is the way, that's you have to trade on. From that angle, if you think we go on talking about consciousness, you like the idea and you try to kind of have consciousness, it doesn't come that way. Let go the right way. I would still say, unless you are highly already conscious being, you do need other rituals, upasana, pujas, karma yogas, and so on. Even if I don't use Indian terminology, it doesn't matter. I could easily put English language, modern English language, where you couldn't dispute about it. I do use those things also. While I cannot erase old tradition in the past. I can't. Nor you can. Jesus did mention Old Testament things and Moses things. Sure. Great ones like them, prophets, easily could avoid not mentioning anything. Forget about the past, tradition, just erase it and just foolish. Look to the present, here and now. Let's talk modern. One can do that. But I don't think you and I are totally free from tradition and the past. Why should we fool around? I hope you are understanding. I can make you believe me, but I don't want to. You use your brains. You can brush apart, thresh away anything you want, past and tradition. Totally you can't do. We are continuity of life. It's not setting one life and second life and third life. No. 10 lives. They are blended together in one line. We fabricated as birth and death, so one life, second life, birth, death, this second day of June, third day of June, fourth day of June. It's continuity, actually. Day and night makes it call 1 and 2 and 3. Tradition, we don't have to necessarily follow. But there are aspects in the past of any religion or tribe or culture. There are certain aspects that are still useful to us. It still hold good. It's still that truthful. Avoiding the tradition, what you may call mechanically, but there are aspects. You can't erase your past totally unless you have lived it and exhausted it. In other words, if those karmas are over for anyone, yes, you are finished. And that's what we hear about, to finish those karmas. But if anybody says, who knows past, who knows, I don't like tradition, I don't like this thing, that thing, you may not like it, but you know you can't avoid it either. Since if they are in your mind as karmas left, you can't simply. So, if I am being realistic, we all want to be conscious beings. We are conscious beings in the first place. But to get there back, we had to ask ourselves, what made you and me lose it in the first place if you were so? We never asked this question. Where I'm a fool, where I'm wrong, what did I do that I lost the light and consciousness? Do I believe it is within me, I was born out of it? Where from this filth and disturbances and tensions came? This question, honestly, we have to ask ourselves, but we don't like that, unfortunately. Nobody likes that filth anyway. Who likes it? But it is there. You face it. This is sadhana or a practice, a practical way of approach to our true self. What made you or me or you lose that in the first place? If you can answer that, you've solved a big mystery.
You'll come back to blame yourself and come back to be responsible about it. If you say God made us ignorant and the darkness just threw us in unnecessarily unconsciousness, no, that's not right. Because if God does that, he's no God. Such a God who is going to worship anyway. There may be some other answer. We had to put the finger on the issue. I'll come to communication, don't worry about it. Let's solve the basic problem. Who did it? You can easily pass it on to devil and Satan if you're Orthodox Christian. But the neo-Christians won't. Born-againers may, but not the New Agers. Shouldn't. Who did it? Your parents did it? If they did it, they'll go to hell, but why you are suffering? Your teachers did it? They'll go to hell if they did it. Why you are receiving it? Okay. Unfortunately, ignorantly, unknowingly, you received it from teachers and parents and countrymen or sheriffs or whatever. But now you are understanding you received from them. Why can't you throw them out? A legitimate question. Somebody gave you. Now you are understanding it. Why can't you throw it away? Is what I was coming to. Though blaming them may be right and wrong, I can argue that point. What about you? You are blaming, complaining, now you have it, you don't want it. Isn't that true? You have no guts to throw it away? Or a filth or disturbance or tradition or whatever nonsense you can put the word in. I have respect for all these things, but question is, you and I have to solve our problems. Realistically, you and I feel it, no? We are here existing, somebody, entity. Your parents did wrong, your teachers did wrong, sheriff did wrong, governor did wrong, and your manager in the office did wrong, your boss is really terror, and only you are the only divine angelic one left on this earth. Exactly. You have tried your best, the other guy is not understanding and changing at all. You have changed sufficiently. Enormously you have changed. Other guy really so important, can't do anything. He just doesn't understand. I enter the room, I get creeps. And if you ask me, Guruji, and you understand everything, don't you? I said, I try to, but what's the problem? You know, and I have done everything he wanted, she wanted. I've changed a lot as I look back. I'm short of being divine, but otherwise, everything perfectly going to be. Why can't he understand, you know? I say, yeah, you have understood very well, of course. But the problem is, fire is still burning in your mind. You have to understand why. Have you learned one thing to put the finger on the right issue? Then you will be conscious being. It's a qualification you need. I'm not creating my own conditions of business to make you buy my goods. Have you learned to put the finger on the right issue? If yes, perfectly, you are going to be conscious being next moment. Because you are seeing it. And seeing is being conscious. Is it geometry, algebra? No. I'm using mathematics, but it's not mathematics. The day you will put the finger on the right issue, whether it makes you responsible or not, you are being qualified of being conscious.
There are related things to that. Why? From the first question, what made you be unconscious? What made you have these tensions and filth and problems and so many other loss of peace? Ask that question first. Let me not or anybody decide for you. You have a right to decide for you. But don't blindly decide just because you like that way. So ask yourself a question, at least during retreat and after that. What made you unconscious? What made you have these problems, tensions and filth in the first place? How did it come? Ask yourself these questions. Second, then, when you want to think about any issue, put a finger on the right issue. Don't avoid the center of fingering and beat about the bushes. You see, beating about the bushes has gone sometimes so far that I have been marked for the first time various times recently, that some people avoid even beating about the bush because so near about the bush. Who knows, if they go on beating about the bush, one day they might put their finger on the bush, even an issue. So they want to go far away from that, beating about the bushes even. And you don't know what you're talking about. Make no sense. Are you understanding what I'm saying? If I do make a sense, you have to listen to me.

0: No, it won't leave the scope of now avoiding that you are unconscious. Before that you said, I know, something or everything. But at that level you can't, because you're seeing it. It may be suffocating, it's worth it. Is a dark night worth it? Because who will pay the price anyway? If you want to be conscious, you want to get through, you bang through, the door will be open unto you. But first two steps are necessary, I would say so. I'm not preaching about tradition, I'm not preaching about upasanas or rituals or worships and artis. No, for some it is necessary simply. Which way you worship, that's up to you. Christian way, Jewish way, Indian way, Hindu way. That's up to you. Or combination of all sorts of things, which I do. Yena tena pirkarena. In any way, if you have to arrive at that. That you have made, we have made ourselves unconscious by our own will. If we accept this, it's easy to be conscious. Don't throw the responsibility elsewhere. Even if you have to follow some disciplines and rules and formalities, I'm for it, unless they are wrongly enunciated. Why I'm for it? But those things are scaffolding which helps to build a building. Scaffold, this kind of nonsense looks so kind of dirty and unethical and kind of aesthetical. And so what? But how do you build a building? You have to accept a scaffolding. After the building is done, get it down. But unfortunately, there's some difference between materialism and spiritualism. How? Whereas an example of scaffolding, building, and the concrete and material level does apply, that after building is done, you drop the scaffolding. And the spiritual level doesn't. And I'll tell you how beautiful thing it is. It's scaffolding like rituals, worship, gurus, chanting, Zen meditation, pilgrimages, charities, so on and so forth. Do they like scaffolding drop down after your building of consciousness is built? No. That's only difference between the two. Why? At that level of spiritual consciousness, you mingle into oneness. You don't drop the scaffolding either. You're chanting your guru, your worship, your pilgrimages, charities, good works, etc. They all mingle into oneness. You don't drop anything down. There's only difference between materialism and spiritualism. Whereas materialism, your objective way of looking at things. In the spiritual, your subjective way of looking at things, so you don't drop anything, is one. Your guru becomes one with you. Your whole world, your life, everything becomes one with you. You don't drop down the scaffolding, which was supposedly to be scaffolding, is not ultimately on the spiritual level. There's only difference between spiritualism and materialism. That's why you know sages and prophets and saints and enlightened beings always call all are one. To them, they are doing this or that thing. If they are building ashram, no ashram under the tree, vegetarian, non-vegetarian, these all things drop down. It's up to him to decide, or her, what kind of lead of life he or she wants. At that level, they're masters. You understand? They're the lords. They lead the life as they want in the sense that they feel good or they feel right about it. To them, scaffolding is not thrown out, it's merged. Doesn't matter. But at the material level, you drop down the scaffold. So I still respect, or still would say, all these things are to me also God. The temple, the deity, the grounds, the garden of the temple, outside, are all one temple deity thing. Therefore, to them, everything is God. But at that level. Before that, you have to follow certain kind of rules, regulations, formality, discipline. You may not understand why. But if you did understand why, you wouldn't be seeker anyway. You'd be already a knowledgeable person anyway. You don't understand why, you can question it. Even after answers, you might understand some answers, some you may not. Nobody is competent enough to understand all the answers given to all your questions, because your level of consciousness may not be at that top where you understand everything. You understanding me? Naturally, questioning is okay, but it's no guarantee that you'll understand the answers. Some you might, some you won't. Therefore, we say, okay, the master, the guru, and so on and so forth, you know, will tell you what to do and not to do. And you have to have faith into that and believe that he's right. Although, how can it be? Logically speaking, even how otherwise could it be anyway? Somebody, friend, comes and tells you, this is blind faith, you know, just orientalized. It doesn't matter to me, but to them, they don't understand, that's all. Certain things they understand. The communication, therefore, with the Guru, Master, or therefore with God, would be on faith, terms of faith, not terms of understanding. Is that right? What you understand, you have right to understand, of course. I would not discourage your understanding and thinking, but reason. But to the extent you can reason, think, fine. But beyond that point, then what? You reject what you don't understand? What if it is true? So, what does it come in? Faith. Faith in the Master, faith in God, Spirit. I'm putting through logic, so that unless you have a question, that's fine with me, but I'm giving all the question answers so that you don't have to ask. You're not forbidden to ask. To the point you can understand, you have right to understand. Beyond that, don't be egotistical to reject what you don't understand. That's a perverse modernity. Because you can't understand, therefore wrong, therefore you cannot accept it. No. It may be called scientific, but I think it's terrific, you know. So you reject the truth because you don't understand. So how can we, if we don't understand, how are we to accept it anyway? That's a fact. Have you heard that word ever? You have to have some belief. You have to have faith in your brother or sister or parents or children or friend or neighbor. You have to have some faith. You can't even, you know, sometimes cannot relate to even people without having a basic faith. Even the shopkeeper, you go to buy something and you have to have some belief there. You go to a doctor, dentist, psychologist, psychiatrist, whatever sensible, nonsensical they may be. But when you go, you have to have some kind of faith to handle the person. Unless it's betrayed and later on you understand not, that then you reject. But before that, you ask yourself, do you know enough, sufficient to reject things you don't understand? Is undermining our self-confidence? No. Your confidence is very limited. It's not even thorough. Who says our mind self-confidence based upon 100% viability? We're talking about consciousness. How to make you conscious, these are the steps. If you think intellectual understanding will make you conscious, I'm not with you. Things you try to understand, no problem. Where understanding goes as, stop it. From this angle, amazingly, we're all born of light. We are conscious beings, basically. We should want to have that heritage back. Call it life divine or whatever. That's what we want you to do. Therefore, ego has no place. Not only because of this, but because it separates from your master, from your God, from your spirit, from your consciousness. Ego is the only separating factor. All of the details we are talking about are after that. Those are only branches of ego, that's all. There's only separating factor. How could you ever therefore merge the ego without having faith and understandingly? If you would understand everything, you don't need faith. But everything to understand, we all have heard, adults and children alike, that they cannot understand everything, not a single being yet. If you cannot understand fully, why are you basing the everything to beyond the understanding? Some, up to a point, yes. But beyond that, terms of faith. To seek this faith in materialism, I'm putting it humorously, a little inadvertently. There used to be monetary factor coins, gold, silver, stone, even clay coins. There were in the historical some kind of kingdoms. Slowly it gave way to the bills made of paper. When you gave coins in those days, it was admissible currency, you know, governor of the land stamped it. And then came bills. And signed by treasury, whatever, president of the bank. And then became a tender, exchange value of bills, acceptable everywhere. In between came checks. And once you started checks, cash got down, doesn't matter. You had to have ID that your check is valid, or she will go at the back of the office, computer, call the bank, account number. There's no faith there, no belief. You cannot pay 10,000 coins, so currency is invalid. 10,000 cash, beyond that at least you're questionable. So you need a check, because valid legal document. Okay. Now check needs ID. Okay. Then somebody thought of an idea how to earn more money, started traveler's checks. Check got questionable, may not be valid, you may not have money in the bank, it may be a false check, and your ID doesn't work there either. Driver's license, sometimes, yes, sometimes. Okay, two IDs, one driver's license, one kind of ID. Don't work. Money in the bank may not be there, and who is going to find you out in the whole globe of this earth where you may be hiding, who knows? So, traveler's checks. Somebody thought of a very cunning idea, how to earn more money. So traveler says, must be giving some millions and billions of dollars to some businessman. Okay, so you present traveler's check. Then again you need ID and driver's license. Just see, every currency is so faithless, in other words. It's faithless. And it doesn't work. A lone traveler says forges billions of dollars every year throughout the earth. You understanding? Without faith, this is monetary system working and going nowhere. The earners are earning, that's okay, but just go beyond it. And then now, ID doesn't work, driver's license doesn't work, my green card doesn't work, and passport even doesn't work, and driver's license plate on the car doesn't work either. It could be fake. So now what? Fingerprints. Back to primitiveness. Not back to future. You understand what I'm talking about? This faithless society. But it doesn't work. That's what I'm trying to say. All these means of 5, 6, all the alternatives, nothing is working. One is superseding over another, which means money again for some people, for some commercial people. So coins are invalid, cash is invalid, checks are invalid, traveler's checks are invalid. And then what? You can carry so much gold around in your pockets and to go on giving every shopkeeper. What I'm trying to say is, without faith, things don't work. They don't believe a person. They don't believe a human being. And we're talking about faith in God and Guru, and that's been in some quarters, not taken well. Blind faith or pagan, or this is superstitious.
1: And Brahman is too busy without faith.

attaining to. We are not there with that person. If we are not there, we are not conscious. We are living unconsciously. We are living unconsciously all the time. And therefore we have problems, intentions, sure, papers don't work. They go before the judge to be decided. You and I can't decide. We cannot sit together and decide, negotiate. Has to be a third party to take advantage of the quarrel and decide about you and me. Why? The unconscious in the sleep doing things, they don't understand, they don't know. They lost the faculty of mind reading, they lost the faculty of seeing. How else faith would otherwise not work? I mean, to work. If I sit with you and talk to you, not with preconditions, but just share, we might arrive at some solution. But you're not facing me, I'm not facing you. We are calling some other third party decide for. And he may or may not understand what exactly what problem is. Everybody blind leading the blind. Therefore I was putting, first let's clear this filth. And then tensions and excitements and over-emotionalism, irritations, before we talk about consciousness. It's easy to jump to the subtle astral energy communication, not the physical and verbal. Nothing wrong talking about it. But we have to prepare ourselves for that first. You cannot bring Mercedes-Benz on the dirt road of having potholes and ditches. You have to drive Mercedes-Benz, you have to nice roads. You can bring a Jeep on those roads, why not Mercedes-Benz? I'm talking about sadhana, retreat is for sadhana. If I would be only a lecturer, would be one thing, but that's, I would not like to be. I want you to be conscious, but go the right way. See that your mind is purified and cleaned. To get the consciousness, let it shine. And see what is disturbing you, exciting you, what is bringing tensions. Put the finger on the issues in your own mind, not elsewhere. It's very important. Whether by habit we do or not, that's the way. You want to see it? You have to see it with your own eyes. You see that your eyes are not blurred and out of focus. Otherwise, you have one thing, you'll see two things. Or blurred. It's your own eyes which make a difference. Somebody else is seeing it clearly. And everybody sees clearly if something else or others. Their own thing, they're blurred, they see two, three, whatever. There's no focus. You have to clean your minds and purify them. See where the fire burns. You have to extinguish it. It's the way to be discipled. That's what Guru tells you, actually, if he's a real Guru, right Guru, he will tell you these things in the sense, this is wrong, this is right, don't do things like that. He'll guide you, provided we have faith. What he's saying must be right. But not blindly in the sense, you have questions, ask it. We never discourage the inquiry or discussing. Not discussing in the wrong way of proving yourself right and other guy wrong. No, that's not the real moral way of discussing. How to prove another person wrong and me right. That's not sharing, that's not discussion, that's simple superseding, again overpowering and trying to put the other person down. That doesn't work. You have to honestly discuss, not think how to prove yourself right. The sound and safe and etiquette way of inquiry is always welcome. Where you want to know and you want to learn. It leads to consciousness. So

0: During this retreat, the guards gates try to open the consciousness. But I cannot fool around and give you just minted money and just go home. In other words, you have to see the truth of it. I again repeat, you can know your relatives, children, parents, friends, whatever. With your own mind, you can know their mind easily. Provided you put the finger on the issue. Not only for others, but for yourself first. That's the starting point. The people talk, I don't know her or him, they have lived 20 years together, I don't understand him, I can't answer for him or her. I keep quiet, what to discuss? 20 years together, you can't understand each other. That means how much you understood yourself in the first place. Oh, I'm not that intelligent, I know I'm dull. I say that's an easy escape. I suppose you can, if you want to. But why? Because you're putting the finger on the issue, you have to blame yourself, and you don't want to do that. And you don't want to trigger the problem, the other person either, so why would you say? So you say, I don't know. I don't know him or her. Because you don't understand yourself. Because you don't want to blame yourself either. And you leave it undone. Although you could know each other, why not? That's a part of consciousness. But you have no guts to say, I understand you, you are wrong. Why you have no guts? Because you yourself are not pure enough. The purity of the mind, simplicity, are indispensable. Till you subside your tensions and disturbance. Then you come face to face. With a curtain, with a veil, you'll see that really you did know. You're dreaming, you're sleeping. All this you did and had and experienced was a movie. This is the real door I've come to. Let me knock it, and it shall be open unto you. That's the door he talked about, as a matter of fact. And then what can I describe? I described in retreat ends. If you have questions, you can say.
1: So what's the relation of faith in that third place where you see that you don't know anything?
0: The veil I'm talking about?
1: And then what place does faith?
0: No, faith ends there. Faith has worked on your physical and mental levels. Then the level of filth and the disturbances, faith only was needed there. When you come to this, faith is, you have transcended that anatoms, the opposite of pairs of opposites, you have transcended. Except that you are not enlightened, but you are unconscious. Let me say it again. Faith was needed when you had filth and disturbances and tensions and all those kind of paraphernalia, of the clogging of the pipes. Once you have cleaned those things, faith, need of faith is over. What you are facing then is something you could simply say is a synonymous of ego. That's an ego. You're facing yourself now. Ego. Which is unconsciousness, darkness, well, whatever you call it. And that's the name of ego at that level. Faith you don't need there. Grace you need. And grace does come if you persist. Faith ends there. Faith is only as a antonym of doubts and suspicions. So when those are gone, you have cleaned it, faith is not needed. It's done. I mean, its work is done. So therefore, you throw away faith? No, that merges there also with the antonyms. The pairs of opposites work upon each other, you know. So when one is gone, the second is gone, no need. So therefore, we don't need faith, no. There's no existence there of the doubt and suspicion, so faith is not required. Simply that. Only you're facing your ego, your identity you're facing. You're facing. That's the thing I'm talking about. You then face yourself, this small identity. I. And then you see what you do with it. Either go back, come back, that you have a right to do, or go beyond the veil. You have a right to return from that end also. And that's why we did, and we are these, what we are. But you can go through. It's up to your, not decision so much, but longing, attraction, and the grace of the Lord. You see that only veil, the unconsciousness, the ego there, is the separating, dividing line. Very thin. That's a separating factor. Therefore they have said ego is separating. That's unconsciousness, very root of unconsciousness, the ego. So if that's dropped or go through, then all of the paraphernalia hitherto is also smashed. You're free of those things then. How would we function? We'll take it. How we function in the life or world as such? We can tackle that later on. But that's easy. As a matter of fact, that's very easy. And the now is more difficult, problematic, tensions, etc. Actually, it's difficult. But at that end, when you are fully conscious, to handle the world and life is very easy. Tips of fingers. Because then you know, you see. It's clear at that conscious level. It's a paradox that at an unconscious level you think you know. It's quite funny. But that's a whole part of Maya, which Mother kind of must have worked out drama very well, I suppose. That in your unconscious, ignorant Maya, to make you play her leela or game, she gave you also the faculty of determining that you know. So that, you understand what I'm saying, man? If she had not given that, she would have trouble. You would have gone back and said, Mother, what is this foolish you're talking about? You refuse to play. So she gave you this faculty of self-hypnosis, as you know, so that you get glued to it, you know, till she plays with you. We'll talk about Maya slowly again. That has much to do with consciousness.

all the time unaffected by water. That's symbolism of lotus. Of course, this always looks to the sun, that's also one thing. But the adjective applied to the feet is from the angle that we bow down at the feet, normally, whole image, but at the feet. And that's a portion we call worshipful portion. The whole image is, but symbolically feet we bow down because of humility. If we were to worship his face only, we might get egoistic more. You know, it's high, feet are low, a kind of symbolism of humility. Now, the lotus, which means purity, has to something do with humility and devotion. That if we were to consider the feet of a master or divine something as feet, we might get a physical sense of flesh and bones. When you apply the lotus on it, it becomes relieved from the physical identification. That's only not flesh feet. There's something involved behind. So this adjective is applied, in short, this adjective is applied in order to create a purity in the heart of a disciple. Also, the great poet Jayadev had written some poetry on it, where he mentions the way the divine person, or divine prophet, or master, puts his feet or her at each spot, symbolic again. When the feet touch, the flower blooms there, lotus flower. This also symbolism behind. Wherever it touches the feet, the lotuses bloom, not physically, but symbolically. Therefore, his feet have been correlated with the lotus, his or her. But most of all, the sense is the purity behind. Only feet might occur as physical something. Bring them sense of purity in. In the old ancient literature, much figurative language was used, not nowadays. This figurative language was used in ancient literature, not just only an ornamentation, but also to convey the attributes. Many times when the modern commentators, especially from the other hemisphere, when West criticizes East or East criticizes West, they look from their respective angles. They don't take the way it was written 1,000 years. That's a mistake, actually. That all these attributes which were there in those divine personages might have not been visible to the ordinary eye, as is the case always. To bring it out in a bold relief, those attributes, they gave a symbolic wording about it. He has an elephant brain, meaning as wise as elephant is. Just to express the meaning, they used this figurative language. And then later on, when they began to paint the pictures, they put the elephant head on him. I mean, in paintings. Though it wasn't wrong either, but the idea was to give you the attributes very visible. So when they say lotus feet, and when the feet are on the lotus, as in the picture we generally see, then you get the idea of worshipfulness, you see, which was very necessary because the common man generally doesn't see the inner attributes of such divine personages. They take them as they like them, good and bad, you know, evil and virtue, right and wrong. They judge them from their understanding. Therefore, they brought up this symbolism. Even the creation of a temple or a church was done because of this. That, for example, in a human flesh, a master, a divine personage, a prophet, might not be seen as perfect one because he or she does many things which may look very ordinary to us. So they create the image in a temple or a church where you cannot see the imperfections of the image. It cannot look otherwise than it is. The symbolism was created because of this, to give the bold relief of the character of the divine personage.
We need not take literally so much. Attribute wise, it is okay. Like, for example, he was shining like the thousand suns, you know, the attribute like that to the master or the prophets, like the thousands of suns he was shining. Now, literally speaking, it is wrong. Whereas even one sun you cannot look through. How can you look at him even if he shines like thousand suns? You see, but the idea underlying is different. The idea underlying is knowledge, the consciousness. Like thousands of suns who depend upon the pure consciousness. Thousands of suns shine because of the light of the consciousness. And then your master, divine prophet, is supposing conscious being, divine being. It is more than thousands of suns. It's because it's conscious. That light you can look at, but you cannot see it. But attribute we give thousands of suns to just convey the idea that how strong it can be, which gives the light to thousands of suns and many Milky Ways and many solar systems, is the light of consciousness. So symbolically they said a woman works housewife in the home much, supposing, more than ordinary woman. Too much. And you can believe that particular lady can work so much. And you all of a sudden say, oh my God, she is as if 10 hands. You know? Now she doesn't have 10 hands, she has 2 hands, we know it. But she works like 10 hands. 5 people could work instead of that person. So symbolically when we use this, the languages, even fables, animals talking to animals, all this is symbolism, though in certain age these things were true also. That there were animals who could behave so. There was an age. But that's a different topic. So we bring in this phrase, or attributes in 2 phrases, a kind of conveying the inner meaning. That's all. She was like walking like a deer, for example. No, actually she didn't walk like a deer. Deer has 4 feet and she has 2 feet. She can't walk like deer. But we give the attribute to it. It's not only poetry, it's to convey the idea.

0: Do animals have commas and destiny?
1: Oh, yes. Everything has. Not only animals, birds, mammals, plants, trees, everything. Insects, worms. Throughout, because, though your question is limited, because as you see the species, animals, this, men, human beings, this, birds, that, in the whole cosmos is not so. It's one unit, one whole, everything, containing so many things. And within those so many things, let's say 8,400,000 species. 8,400,000 species about. They're all interconnected in such a way that you cannot say as if one portion has karma and other hasn't. We evolve. Everything is evolving from 0 to 100. So all have destiny, what we call evolution. Only they don't understand what karma is, thereby sending them away. You know, they don't understand what I'm talking about. They know two things. Give them grass to graze, they'll like it. Pat them, love them, they'll like it. You know, two things. Food and love.
0: What you spoke of a minute ago, and is everything on the outside just, I mean, everything, I know this is true in a way, but I wondered if you could clarify, is everything just assembled in of the inner? I mean, you're saying there really isn't, like if you're speaking of light, when we look at physical light, it isn't the same thing. There's no correlation between physical light and the illumination of enlightenment. I mean,
1: there's correlation, but it's not the same. Let me put this one. This physical light is the reflection of that illumination, actually. But it's a physicalized, grossified reflection. It's more material, finite. Whereas that illumination is infinite, invisible by these physical senses. But that's the source of this. Let's say if the illumination or that kind of pure consciousness was not existent, this light was not possible then. So the correlation is there simply, yes. From your spirit to your physical body, there's a correlation. But your physical body is not in the same way spirit as the spirit is in its own pristine purity. You see the point?
0: In other words, there's no way to comprehend it.
1: This is exactly so. You cannot comprehend. Therefore symbology is used. Because you cannot really explain it.
0: But we just can't comprehend the connection.
1: No, except by intellectual conception. Just conception you can make. That's enough. Beyond that, if you want to go, beyond your conceptual existence, if you want to go, then you have to leave all comprehensions and conceptions and get into that. Then you will be unaware of this again, this physical light. When you realize that, this is not existent for you. This is existent when that is not existent for you. Although there's a connection. The difference I have said in a many tapes, I'll repeat it, because which is the summum bonum of all knowledge actually. I've repeated many times, and that's pure Vedanta. There is not that this physical light and that pure consciousness, for the time being let's call it pure consciousness or illumination as you're calling it. Let's say for the time being this is a pale, physical, gross reflection of that immortal illumination. And I did say when you see this, you don't see that. When you see that, you don't see this, which is true. But it's not that difficult as we're talking about. Let's say it's beyond comprehension as we talked about. But beyond comprehension, you are thinking as if going into far-fetched, further something, other side of the whole universe, as if, you know, as if. And then forgetting about all this and get there where there's no buildings, meaning where there's no formation. Something impersonal, something formless, you know, so which is beyond comprehension, true. But if you really, truly even conceptualize, it's very easy also. Between this physical light and that pure consciousness, there's a difference of only wax and the candle. You're seeing this as a candle now. Change your conception, it is wax. Not too difficult. Your wealth is beyond your comprehension. Candle is within your comprehension. It's so nearby at the same time, at the same spot, this pure Vedanta. You don't have to break the candle to realize the wealth. You see, Papa? You don't have to break the conception in order to get to the formless consciousness. What you are doing actually, you are dehypnotizing yourself from the candle and realizing the wax. This physical light, as you see, where you are sitting now, with that angle, with that perception, what you are seeing is physical light. But if you could dehypnotize yourself from this physical light phenomena, there and then pure consciousness would shine.
0: Then everything,
1: not only this light, but this wood, this man, this picture, this wall will be all pure consciousness. Not only that particular thing. In the candle example, when you become the conscious, pure conscious of wax, candle disappears, but you don't see the wax everywhere. You see? But when you come to light, or such other internal, impersonal, substantial something, then physical light becomes simply a symbolic focus for realizing the reality. And when that reality shines, everything is that. In candle example, you don't see that way. Because this is not so shining light as that is. It makes a difference of symbology again. Or, put it another way, if you want to realize the ultimate reality through the candle, then you have to concentrate upon the flame of the candle. Again comes to light. You see, not a dark candle or a vision. That this is the form of God. If you take like image in the church or the temple, you say this is God. Now you are bringing the vision of God on the image. Then it's possible, once you realize that, you'll see everywhere God. So it's not so difficult as perhaps you are thinking, that we have to go to the other end of the universe, finite universe somewhere, then jump from there into unknown, unfathomable something called infinite, and then get realized. Possibly that's true. I mean, it's true also, in a way. But also, it's also true that wherever you are, in whichever conception and life pattern, that you have changed your hypnotism. Self-hypnosis. There and then, that angle, maybe in the Himalayas, maybe in the desert, maybe in the forest, maybe in the chair, you'll see amazingly that this all will vanish and pure consciousness and bound shining will be before you. You'll forget all these people. Even. You yourself will forget. All relationships will be gone. All formation is gone. Thoughts are gone. Conceptions, mythology, everything is gone. Wherever you are, you don't know where you are sitting that time. This is only when you dehypnotize yourself from those self-imposed hypnosis. This conception of physical life, this symbology, this whole world is symbol. This needs a kind of twist in your conception. Actually, not from one conception to another, actually. The other is not a conception, it's reality. You are not conceiving that at all. You are simply dehypnotizing yourself from the preconceptions. Why we pounce upon griefs and attachments, jealousy and prejudices? Because these are hypnosis, self-hypnosis, you see. They have crippled your own consciousness, or covered it up, or twisted it, or disturbed it, or ruffled it. You have been hypnotized by these things. So wherever you are, just dehypnotized from the preconceptions, pre-notions, cherished idols. You'll see everything will be just gone. The world will be not this as you are seeing. Your own telescope, microscopic or different dimension will open up. You won't be aware of all this. When you become aware of pure consciousness, the reality, all this becomes unreal, illusion. When this is real, that is illusion. Now understand, even 1 millionth of a particle of any vibration in you, about any attachment, greed, jealousy, prejudice, selfishness, whatever, will spoil the whole reality. It covers up the whole. What to say the thick things about? Therefore, there's no compromise. Under the very powerful telescope and microscope, if you bring a tiny bit, thinnest possible hair or a drop of water or something like that underneath, the whole reality of that whatever you are researching just nullified. No. You won't get the proper results. You'll see something else. Very tiny bit of hair will look like a Himalaya mountain in that height of this. Very one drop or a very slash of thing of a little bit water in even it will show the whole thing different. In its pristine purity of the reality, you have to deepnotize yourself completely. Maybe I may be talking that as if then you get hypnotized by me or someone else. No. That would have been the danger, or remains a danger, if I'm giving you an explanation of the reality, then I'm hypnotizing you. See, very genuine, very straightforward honesty. Therefore, I'd never describe my God. If you say you've seen God, I may say yes. Tell us how he is. No news. It's the star press. Even if the blank of the newspaper goes blank, I don't mind it. I leave it plain. Why? Once you put a definition and explanation to the reality or whatever the substantial God is, a divine, you're again coming to conceptions. And the conceptions feed upon the existence of your mind and ego. No conceptions, no ego. Any conception, even about the reality and God, is keeping the mind existent. Therefore, the egolessness. So there is a correlation, no doubt about it. This phenomena cannot exist without that. Last night I said, the truth is the basis and substantial of all reality, or the phenomena. All the changeful phenomena is based upon the unchanging principle. So there's a correlation. But whereas the one can live without the other cannot live without the first one. The phenomena cannot exist without the unchanging principle underlying. But the unchanging principle can exist independently. God can exist without creation, but creation cannot exist without that. If you understand this, then you'll understand this example. The physical light cannot exist without that real light called pure consciousness, or whatever you call it, divine light. But that pure consciousness, divine light, or godly something can exist without this. It was already self-existent. God was already there. Then he thought, or willed, that something should be done now. You see, that's the next phenomena to the first substantial reality. So correlation is from one side only, not the other way around. We cannot say both are mutually connected with each other. If you say that, you are simply missing the point. Absolute freedom is self-existent. It's not dependent upon the subject, objects. It's not a mutual existence. One is existent upon the other. If you understand this, it's not autocracy. This is called lordship. That's God is Lord, divine is Lord. Understand this. Not a democratic government. On other fields, social, national, cultural, political, you have organizations. You cannot organize the reality. You cannot organize the truth. You cannot organize God. The organization is much lower than the universal principle. Just pure Vedanta. That this light burns and shines because of that light. We all exist because of that pure existence. All our movements, all our activities, all our talks, all our works, all our karmas are due to that unchanging principle. The correlation is there, but one-sided. Another example, ocean, the water in the ocean, is not dependent upon the waves. Waves are dependent upon water. It's not a mutual existence. water and waves are not mutually existent. Both are not depending upon each other. One is dependent upon the other. The other is independent. This is the whole principle of Purusha and Prakriti. The soul, the spirit, and the materialization. Materialization is dependent upon its spirit. Spirit is not dependent upon materialization. It's self-existent.
0: Is that word truth? I think I'm trying.
1: Same the truth. Reality, I'm using the word truth. Let's come back again to the example of this physical light. Electricity as electricity is self-existent, as an example. It's not dependent upon your bulbs and fans and air conditioners and heaters. You see my point? It can exist without these. But all these gadgets are existent upon electricity. And other kind of mechanism too.
0: When you get to the point where you realize that you are not dependent upon anything outside of yourself, I mean that you are not, that the selfness of you does not have to depend on what's happening out there.
1: Okay.
0: Is that the same idea?
1: Humanly, yes, but not, actually not. No, we have to go deeper than that. Why? It's very catchy. You see, it's a very catchy language. Our language, thoughts and conceptions can go to a limit. To that limit, I'll try to explain you. When you say you're self-independent, has not to depend upon outside something, again, you're missing the very crucial point. Outside you where? Do you mean the physical, outside physical body? That's what you mean. But that's not enough. What about your mind? Mind is your inside. This is outside, physical as we call it. But when yourself is independent of both astral and physical, the mind and the body both, then yes. You try to see the point. In short, what I mean is, the within and without conception is still, we are holding in such a way as if they are two things. As a matter of fact, when you talk about the self-independent, within and without, both lose the meaning. It's just self-existent. There's no within and without about it. But I will touch this point slowly in the afternoon again, that how throughout all these stages of within and without, self is still the same way existent always. Eternally so. But this point I'll touch in that too. For the time being, let's see this way. That yourself, you, spirit, is not dependent upon anything other than it. Not outside it. Because that's a very tricky language, a very catchy language. Because the whole thing, whatever you are seeing and perceiving and conceiving, is with the self. You see, that's a problem. It's a very tricky language. If it were something, this is spirit and this is something else, then your language is okay. But this all and not all this is all included in this, the spirit. Then how can you say outside you? What you have to do is only to be conscious of your true self, that's all. You see? Within and without is jhagra. Jhagra meaning quarrel. Jhagra is Indian language for quarrel. In the domain of our unconsciousness, you see within and without. In the domain of the spirit, there is no within and without. It's all it. It's all that. Again, I'm putting the same way as I was putting candle in the wax. Come down to the example. Is the candle outside the wax or inside the wax? You see my point? How will I explain it? You, PhD physics. One and the same thing. You cannot divide it. You can demolish the candle, but you cannot make it exist outside the wax. Is the candle inside the wax or outside the wax? You say it is a wax. You see the point? Exactly the same. What you are troubled about my dear disciple, that where your consciousness lies, on the candle or the wax, this is the whole difference. Within and without is jhagra. It's just a phenomenon. Inside the wax, there's candle, or candles outside the wax, both are myth, relatively. Within and without are relative only. Both are a myth when you're talking about the wax. They are one with the wax. It is it. It is wax. Candle is wax. You are a spirit. You understand? Open the portals of your brain. You'll see the point clearly. Get to this, therefore I was saying, so easy if you can dehypnotize from the conceptions, not only these physical eyes, but everything will vanish before your eyes. You'll see the reality. Not only see, you won't remember yourself even. You will become reality. You won't see the reality. Once this phenomena is dehypnotized from you, of all its details, then even you do not, because you are a phenomenon. You also don't exist. You come to the oneness of the reality. You are that, the reality. There's no subject and object within and without relationship. It's all gone. Either you see the phenomena or you see the reality. You cannot be real spirit and then see the phenomena. You see everywhere what you are. So when your angle is conceptual, when your angle is relative, when your angle is phenomenal, you miss the substance. When you're seeing this candle, oh my God, when you see the candle, you don't see the wax, I'm sure about it. At that split of second. Later on you again see the wax and candle though. But at that split of moment, when you're seeing this as a candle, you don't see it as a wax. Let's give me an example. When you're seeing me as a Swami, you don't see me as a divine something. I assure you. When you see me divine, you don't see me as a Swami. You see that as a phenomenon. That's gone. It depends upon where your consciousness. Now just under this refined consciousness, just bring an example. Now just judge. The amount of attachments, greed, and jealousy, and prejudice, and seriousness about the phenomena. How much far away we are from the spirit consciousness. You see my point? How much thick we are with the phenomena in such a way that where is the spirit? It's not nowhere existent for you. It is always there, all the time. All the time wax is there, without which candle would not exist. But how many times you see this as a wax? You see the candle. You're thick with it. If the candle breaks, you say, I'll bring another candle. Wax remains in the broken candle also. This is the whole slip. Very right about, very adjacent slip. Either you see this or you see that. Though thou art that. But that is pending, this is it. So yeah, this is it. And then you create a philosophy here and now. Whatever you are, Swami, okay. And that's here and now. God may bless you. That's not here and now. Here and now is when your space and time consciousness is gone. That's here and now. Here and now doesn't mean whatever you are doing is okay. If your thick unconsciousness is there, you cannot say here and now. I am unconscious at this moment. At this is part, so it's divine. You see the fallacy? This is the deplorable fallacy of the human nature. Here and now meaning you when you transcend the time and space consciousness. Time and space conceptions when you transcend. What else can you remember on the earth and life and home and anywhere? Ashram or anywhere. If your mind or concentration or the one pointedness is glued on the wax, even if I break this in 10 pieces, you will still see the wax and don't won't lament about the 10 breakings. You see my point? But your mind from wax comes back to candle, then you weep. Why did you break it? Well, let's buy another one. When you are pinpointed about the substance, when you are pinpointed about the spirit, upon the light, whatever else happens does not affect you. The realized soul is unaffected by the phenomenal changes. The worthwhile point is where your consciousness is. That's only worthwhile point. Are you seeing your husband, wife, parents, children, world, money, position, furniture, going, coming, distance, picnics, movie, whatever? Are you seeing those as those, or are you seeing them that? Makes a whole lot of difference. Anything else is philosophy. And logic, of course. So correlationship is there, but one way, not mutual. Therefore we talk about surrender. Why? God cannot surrender to the phenomena. Phenomena has to surrender. Phenomena, ego now, has to surrender to that. Therefore, surrender is one surrender, not mutual. And the beauty of surrender is the ultimate outcome of oneness. This surrender makes the phenomena be one with something. Candle becomes one with the wax. This is a consciousness only. We're talking about consciousness and unconscious and not really happening something. Therefore, the Vedanta declared, there was never creation, there has never been a creation, there will never be a creation or destruction. Never it has happened. Find out the point, why you see otherwise. Why is it that never creation has happened, will be happening or maintained? Never the destruction and creation have happened, I assure you, but you won't understand this. You say, we are seeing it. But I assure you, creation has never happened. You won't understand this. Difficult. Intellectually, if you conceive, it's difficult to see it. If I say, throughout when the wax was wax, somebody made a candle out of it, and when again this will be melted into wax. And if I tell you that time, there was never a candle, it was always a wax. What you saw a candle was a conception. If you call conception as a creation, you are right. Creation is a conception. You conceive the form of a candle and molded the wax accordingly, you know? That you call creation. But throughout the creation, maintenance and destruction, wax was and is a wax. You see the point? So creation is a phenomena, a conceptualized, changeful something. Therefore, do not rely upon candle. Rely upon the wax. Because then you won't lament. Candle is throughout there. Wax is throughout there. Candle is not throughout there. But if your mind is on the candle, you have to lament and be happy alternatively. This is the difference between God and the creation. Creation is a conception. God willed it, it formed. You call it creation. But you become one with the phenomenon in such a way that then that becomes your reality, which is already not. Which is a conception merely. Therefore you're deceiving yourself. Therefore you're unhappy. Therefore you're miserable. Therefore you're unperfect. And therefore you can never get satisfaction even if you live millions of years. Throughout there was God. There is God, there will be God. A divine, whatever you call it. So the whole difference, one point is important only. Where your consciousness lies. Is your consciousness upon the body, then your body identified. Is your consciousness upon the wealth, property, relationship, attachments, then you are that. Is your consciousness upon God, then you are guarded. Even in spite of your roles, whatever roles might be. But where does your consciousness lie makes a difference. Are you selfish? Then you will be negative. You'll make lies possible if you're selfish. Because your consciousness is upon that. You'll fabricate lies, you'll fabricate negativities. Is your consciousness upon truth? You have no scope of negativity at all. If your consciousness depends upon truth. Depends where your consciousness lies. The whole purpose of meditation is this. How to bring that one-pointedness to the goal, the integration, so that this flop, what you call this floppiness which has come upon our consciousness, is just straightened out. Therefore you meditate upon something. You may start with the physical light even, but beyond that, when you reach to that pure consciousness and awareness, this is pale. Therefore they said even 1,000 or more than thousands of suns cannot shine before that light, because there's a substance of this light. Only with these eyes you don't see. Physical eyes don't see that, because there's a physical eye. So it will see only physical phenomena, related, correlative dimensions. Then each particular set of dimensions, your particular senses work. These eyes will see only those three-dimensional things of which these eyes are made also. These eyes are three-dimensional. They won't see beyond that. Fourth dimension, these eyes won't see. They have something else inside. Other eye will open. On each set of dimensions, your particular senses work. Therefore, when you see the ultimate light, the senses are not needed. Because that ultimate light even is the giver of these senses. The ultimate light is the very substance for these senses too. How can these senses see the ultimate substance of his own? As if the furniture would see its own wood. I cannot see itself. I can see anything else but itself. The ultimate reality, when you come to, you don't see. You realize it. You become one with it. Therefore the surrendered attitude. So when you surrender your ego, this physical light goes off. You still would be on that pure consciousness. That you won't see. Senses are not existent there. You realize it. In your consciousness. So that one-pointed concentrated meditation, therefore is needed. So correlation is there, but it's one-sided correlation.
2: Pure consciousness, somewhere, or is that analogous to the wax in your mouth?
1: Yes. Yeah. Or as we generally talk, gold and ornament. Gold will be pure consciousness. Mud and the brick. Mud will be pure consciousness. Matter and spirit. Spirit will be the pure consciousness. Your ultimate, who am I, that ultimate I will be pure consciousness. And God, devotee of God, God will be pure consciousness, like that. Symbolic, except the one difference of formlessness and form, with form, I mean without form. There are only two aspects. That pure consciousness could be impersonally, formlessly realized, or pure consciousness materialized into God something. Both the same. One is called Nirakar, the other is called Sakar. Without the form and with the form. But there's very little difference between the two. As the difference between ice and water. It's just right away there. Therefore he said, God is within you. Now you understand. It's not, wax is not outside the candle. God is within you, therefore you are existing. But the only difference is where your consciousness is. It makes you a fool or a wise man. In one sense, when you are conscious, aware, you are enlightened being, realized soul, you are God Almighty, you are kingdom, God President. When I come on the physicalized sense, you are this. You lose that consciousness, you become unconscious. Though you say, still I know, because partly you know. We still say this is light. But if those who have seen that light, pure consciousness realization, they can live without it. They say, because this is also existent because of that. That light exists in darkness too. So they will be as happy in darkness as in the physical light phenomenon. When we were talking about these lights of blinking, you know, everybody got concerned, laughter, smile, that's quite good demonstration. You know, when I was busy with other thing, this wasn't affecting us, isn't it? It just wasn't affecting us. Because when you are in that light, this light is pale. We should not denounce this as if separate from the other thing. Therefore they say, don't blame and criticize us, because they're all existent because of God, our spirit within them. Even a sinner or ignorant being, an unconscious being, has God within. Therefore you cannot hate him.

0: body seems to tense up, and I try to relax and say, no, don't tense up. What is that tenseness?
1: That's a reaction of your subconscious mind. It wants to be cleared out. There's a garbage within, actually. You should allow it to happen and then relax. Slowly it will go down. It's a matter of impurities forming inside, which are coming up, forming a reaction, a tense, you know. So try to be witness of that. In the course of time, those will subside. Don't fight back with that tenseness. You know what I mean?
0: Just sort of...
1: be witness type. You let go. It may take one day, half day, 2 days, 10 days, 1 week, 1 year, whatever. But that's your inside impurities, you see. They want to come up and fight back for their existence, a mere habit. So if you just don't retaliate, don't react to that, just witness, allow them, let go, they'll subside. Slowly they will die down.
2: It seemed from last night's satsang that we don't get it because we don't want it. And that being the case, what compels us to seek in the first place?
1: Which thing?
2: Oh.
1: God or whatever.
2: Yeah.
1: Because you are not getting satisfaction on the other side. Naturally. If you are satisfied there with all the grieving, attachments and nonsense, you won't see God. Because you're not being satisfied. Therefore, sometimes you get a glimpse of seeking something else. You see? But again, you forget because of previous habits. There's a habit pattern then, which is coming in your way.
3: I have two questions. One is in keeping God, sometimes feeling the arrogance, often what is
1: keeping. Yeah.
3: The
1: same thing as I was talking to the gentleman. When arrogance comes up, try not to identify it. Try that way. Not to identify it. It will come up. It is within you. That garbage is there. Nobody else's. It's coming up. Witness. Observe. See that you don't get identified with it. Because if you get identified with arrogance whenever, then again you are enhancing, like putting a fuel into the fire. But when you don't identify with arrogance, it dies down eventually. You may fail in between, but that's a practice. Till one day you get successful in not being identified, then it'll die down. The time you identify with anything, physical or mental or vital, you are putting a fuel to that fire. The whole sadhana is trying to dissociate, which they call detachment, non-identification. For the time being, that's not the goal though. So that your mind gets free from those things. But that's a process of practice.
4: Say something about the difference between that and fighting with yourself?
1: If you fight, that means creating more reactions. Therefore you are as if prolonging the battlefield. If you let go witness, you are not creating the new karmas. Only you are paying back for your old karmas. But if you fight, you are creating new karma. That means you are still resistant. That means still you are selfish. Therefore you are fighting. Why? Because if the fighting were between two entities, you are valid. But your thoughts are fighting your thoughts. That means you are fighting with yourself. How can that ever resolve unless you let go? If there were two things and you were defeating one thing, I could understand it. But you're fighting with yourself. You have to resolve it, not fight with it.
4: So just don't do it.
1: Resolve it. Resolve. Resolve, dissolve, solve, kind of that. So let go doesn't mean being complacent. Let go meaning don't fight, simply see whatever it is and resolve it. You see? Because unless you resolve, you cannot even let go. It'll catch you back. You have to resolve it. You cannot play fools with it. That's what I mean. When we say let go, doesn't mean just let go whatever it is. You can't do it simply unless you really resolve it. You have to bring up solution before you let go. That is, you have to see it very honestly.
4: And then you begin letting go.
1: Naturally. Otherwise, let go won't work as a formula.

0: Just a philosophy, but won't work otherwise. You have to resolve. Let's say you said something to me which you shouldn't have said, and I fight back with you, and you also don't let go, meaning don't realize your mistake, supposing, and you think you're right, then a fight goes on. One of the two has to resolve it. That is how, okay, I let go. I don't retaliate or react to you, I forgive it. I resolve it because I said this is his now mistake. Why should I bother about it? That's his problem. He's not listening to them. Let him experience. And I keep quiet. The famous story of two birds and the two branches of a tree. And then I let go. I go and sleep. I am in peace. I resolve it. That I have not fight back. It is you. I resolve it this way. But if I carry in me and don't fight with you, but I carry in my mind all the time, I'm not resolving. I cannot let go. I have to resolve in my own mind too. Suppose I don't retaliate to you, but I carry in my mind. You say, I'm not resolving it then. And then if I say, oh, I let go, you know, I forgive. But still, my mind gets, you know, burning up. Whatever. You have this famous experience. Okay. So resolution has to precede the let go. You have to resolve this, because when you resolve, your mind gets relaxed. Then you let go. The agitated mind, you cannot let go except deceive yourself.
1: Something I've been doing lately has been, when my negativities come up, I've been just saying to myself, there's just no reason for it, just relax and be with Swamiji.
0: Mm-hmm. It's okay. Unless I get impatient. That's okay. That's fine. That's one way of resolving it. I did say yesterday, if you remember, that if you cannot really give up things as you want to, divert it to the goal, to your Swami, to your God, you know what I mean? That's also a way. But it will take time though, then. In between you'll have certain tussles. But that's a way to do. It gets cleared up.
2: By divert it, then do you mean not necessarily change the energy, but the action has to continue, be dedicated?
0: Has to continue is not the right word. If it continues.
2: If you find the action continuing to dedicate it to the goal?
0: That's right. Has to continue is very dangerous language. It has not to continue. But if it continues, then be compassionate. You have to be Judah, is not the language. But if you happen to be a Judah, you know, not you personally, I mean. That why I said this, because some people think Judah had to be a Judah in order to bring Christ in Jesus. And that's nonsense. Jesus knew his Christ consciousness. Judah didn't bring it out. He just made a bold relief out of it. It has not to be, but if it is there, then divert to the goal. But you have to pay the price for everything. Don't forget this particular line. When I say divert to the goal, okay, let me be with Swamiji, whatever negative, you know, it's the right process, one of the processes. But don't misunderstand this. There is, you have to pay the price even then. It's not that you are forgiven right away. Pay the price meaning, whatever is needed to change it, Swamiji will do it. You see my point? And there lies the whole thing. See, when we divert the things to God, we take it for granted, so God takes care of it, everything will release, fine. But God will not teach you the lesson. You see my point? You're diverting to God. Now God is dealing with you. Now those dealings are of variety. This is where comes the paying the price. But ultimate outcome is divine. You know what I mean? When you divert these things, ultimately you are released. In the meantime, you have the phenomena carrying over with you.
1: that mean then that this, that I could resolve them?
0: One of the ways, yes.
1: I could choose to resolve it rather than what I said I was.
0: Yeah, these are two ways, yes. Yeah, two ways. Or put it this way, to have a certain compromise in these phenomenal points. Whatever you can resolve, resolve. Whatever you cannot, just leave over him. Just compromise. Whatever you can do yourself, you do it. Where you fail to do, call him. Call him, because what normally, it sounds very easy, but you know it is not. What happens when you try to do it yourself and you do things and resolve things what you can do, and wherever your boat gets stuck up, I tell you, majority don't call God. We feel they are calling. They still depend upon their ego to do things. I assure you, majority. They only then put on their master, guru or God what, you know, what will create trouble for them, for God or guru. Those things only they will throw on them, which will create problems for them, not resolve their own problems. Where they know their problems will be resolved by their master, supposing their ego comes in the way, they won't do it simply, because they don't want to change there. The other clear way, resolve yourself or just leave up to them. But we don't leave up to them also, because we fear he might take away this. We are, may change these things for us. So if we approach, my own wishes will be changed, and I'm not ready for that. You see the point? Suppose you want to do something which is going to create problems. You won't come to me because you want to do that thing, you see? And if I catch you, even you say, well, it was such an insignificant thing. I thought, why to trouble you? I say, okay, now you're troubling yourself. Let us wait. You see, the ego has many tricks. Therefore I said, they tell you to play the tricks, you know, I'm something. Otherwise, I'm something else. See, what you resolve, resolve. What you cannot resolve, leave up to him. Divert to God or your guru or goal. Do not again depend upon the ego to solve it what you cannot solve it. Now what we do to make the ego exist on some desires. You just keep away those things from him. Not that he doesn't know it, but if you keep those things away from him, he won't interfere in those things. That's the beauty of the self-existent reality. It doesn't interfere with your phenomena. God never interferes with us, be sure. Your real master will never interfere with you, unless you bring the case to him. If you want to keep it quiet and hide it, he also hides it. But that will create problems in your life. Will. You may be in heaven also, it will create hell around you. At least that 2 feet around. In heaven also it will create hell. Or in hell it will create heaven around you, if he wishes to. Burning coals can be very cool by his grace. Otherwise one matchstick will spoil the whole piece of this. It can burn the whole world. One matchstick, but you could walk bare feet on the burning coals even without being affected. All this is very possible. So wherever you can resolve, you have freedom to do it. If you cannot resolve, be with him. You know what I mean? Don't still rely upon ego, that's what I'm saying. We rely upon ego to save that situation. You know, I will have to give up this, I'll have to change this, I won't have to be like this. Naturally, let the problem be with me. I'll solve it. Then we also will create here and now, is this not God? I say, surely, I hope you see it. I hope you see it. Don't call it simply. I hope you see it as God. So problems are there, negativities are there, but in one point be unsparing. The determination to solve the problem should not be complacently left over. It will create other problems. Resolve if you can, if not, call God for that. Never fight with yourself. If you fight with yourself, you are creating anger, jealousy, violent thoughts, crying thoughts. You are creating irritations, you are creating kind of virus type things. If you cannot let go, be quiet, observant, witness first. Be quiet. Pause before you do. Pause before you think. This you cannot do unless you hold back somewhere. Some relaxing, observing position, witnessing position you have to assume somewhere to hold back and see it. Not just being carried away and be identified with the phenomenon and then you're lost. This witnessing, detaching, unidentifying yourself and remaining at a certain static position makes you slowly relax.
1: Swamiji, yesterday you were talking about remembering the goal, and it started me thinking that a lot of us spend a lot of time and energy trying to formulate and redetermine a goal that we thought we had determined a year ago or 2 years ago and whenever we started seeking. And then it also occurred to me that you've asked us at times to remember why we took this birth. And so it started dawning on me that our goal is with us from very birth and we don't have to determine it just to remember it. I was wondering, do all souls take birth with the determination of achieving the highest, or do some souls take birth with lesser goals?
0: No. All the souls are, without exception, take the birth because they didn't finish the journey in the last birth. You are reborn automatically if you have not finished the game. Whether you determined or not is not in your hands. You are just reborn automatically in the law of nature if you have not finished the journey. So all unconsciously or consciously take the rebirth to finish the game. Only difference is all are not conscious of this. So because they are not conscious, they unconsciously choose some other purposes of life. Other goals of life, limited temporary goals. Because they don't know, they are not unconscious. But the idea behind is that they are seeking the same thing as everybody should.
1: Do some of the souls or all the souls, are they conscious of the goal just before taking birth?
0: No. Very few. Others are unconsciously born. By the force of their karmas.
1: For those, when you say for them to remember the goal, how far back do they have to reach to remember it? Or is that kind of essential?
0: No, it's not essential in the sense, because if you're conscious of your goal now, supposing, it's not necessary for you to look back now. Is only looking back is essential when at present you have no goal. Also, remembering of the previous births is also valid only when you have no master. Once you have a master, you don't have to go to previous births. You will take care of that. It's just a kind of remembering ourselves that what our goal is or should be, that we look back sometimes. But if you have a goal now, you don't have to look back.
3: Swamiji, when I hear talk of goals and determination and struggling toward goals, I feel very despondent and hopeless. And yet, when you talk of surrender and letting go and letting things be, I feel very joyful and
0: good.
3: Happy.
0: So do that. Do that, and the other thing just don't remember. It's not for you. Everything is not for everybody.
3: Yeah. But as I understood it,
0: other struggle, despondency, goal, determination, just you forget about, that's not for you. Let go, surrender, joyful, that's for you, okay? Non-interfering coexistence. You understand? You may hear 10 things, choose one thing. Okay. And that is yours.
3: Thank you.
4: trouble getting the goal formulated.
0: Mm.
4: How do you...
0: Takes time. Attend more retreats, satsangs. It will come out in goal relief, you'll know it. I can tell you now, but you will argue with it also. How do you know? It is not like this, why not like that? Slowly as you come in satsangs and retreats, one day you will know what is your goal. It's no use telling you. At present, your temporary, immediate goal is how to take, how get rid of your sore throat. No? Isn't it?
4: No?
0: Yeah, that's right. Your goal will come out, don't worry. It's something you go in a company, we call satsang, association, that slowly your inner thoughts begin to open up, you know. Your feelings, your conceptions, your thoughts begin to open up slowly. I could have told you mechanically, but that won't give you satisfaction. We all, most of us know our goal, have heard about it in such cemeteries. But all the time, most of the time we forget anyway. Even if you would know it, how many times you're following it? 99% of us here would know what is their goal. But 99% they don't remember it. When you ask them now, they will say yes. But at the proper time and opportunity every time, how many that remember the goal? At the time, place and opportunity, every time presented to us. How many times you remember the goal and do accordingly? You'll see 99% we fail. So remembering the goal is very important from that angle, because then your energy is diverted to it. You see the point? If you forget it, what are you going to do even about it? If we don't even remember it, what are you going to do about it? 99% if we forget about it, that means 99%, this is just a rough statistics. 99% that means we are doing nothing about it. So remembrance therefore is very important in order that your energy and concentration should divert to it. This is surrender, for example, let go. If you are remembering it mostly, then you will do something about it. But all of a sudden if you remember once in a blue moon, and once in a red moon, once in the yellow moon, sometimes, you know, it doesn't work. Therefore, we stress upon remembrance because of this, so that your energy is diverted to it. I could tell you even now what is your goal. But the problem is not what I tell you, the problem is how much you are going to remember it. You see, the cremation ground detachment has no meaning. You know that, what is that? You go to the graveyard, some person is dead, you lament, you weep. And you say, time is fleeting, life is fleeting, everybody has to go, everything is transitory, you know. But when you come home after 2 hours, you forget about it. That's called cremation ground detachment. No? And that time when at the graveyard people say, "Hi, philosophy," I keep quiet, listen to it. I say, "God bless you, when are you going to lie there now?" Determining the goal is one thing, but I stress upon remembering the goal. So that at the time, place and opportunity, it could work for you. If you don't remember even, what is going to happen about it? You understand? If you are remembering a thing, you'll do something about it, won't you? A friend somewhere, if you are remembering him, at least you will like to know how he's doing, what he's doing, and what you can help about it. But the friend goes out of consciousness, you just don't remember him. All of a sudden, 10 days later, you hear he died, for example. You, nobody told me. Or you didn't keep the contact even. You know what I mean? The remembrance is a contact. I can tell you, but remember, why I give you mantra and so much other technique, just to make you remember first, so that you must have, most of the energy and time is at least diverted to it. And then you will do something about it. Otherwise you'll forget. You'll remember your chair position, attachment, grief, possession, pose, you know all these things all the time, which breed again selfishness, jealousy, arrogance, pride, anger, dissatisfaction, crime, violence. just makes a devilish body. Remembrance is very, very important. It brings you to the consciousness slowly.

this identification with something, anything, is so imperceptible, you won't know even you are being identified with something. So imperceptible. You see something and else the goal is forgotten right away. It's imperceptible. This is called Maya. Illusory phenomenon. It's such an illusion, but it's so powerful that keeps you bound by it. One thing you remember, everything else has just gone out of your consciousness. That and that thing is just everything for you. This is unconsciousness. Whatever dear it may be to you, whatever, feel sure you are unconscious into it. It's so imperceptible you can't see it. Unless, again, you tie up yourself to the anchor, what we call God, Divine, or the goal. You can tie up there. Then you'll see this is where you are unconscious. Though you call this a dear, near, you know, but we don't see that as unconsciousness. How to awaken from this sleep? To see the wax and the candle, what you have to do? That's all. And you skip there. Candle is vanished. Candle is vanished, candle won't break. It will be there. You're not seeing it. You don't have to break the candle to see the wax. It's not within it or without it. To see a God in your wife, you don't have to cut three pieces of your wife in three pieces. My guru has told me God is within you. Let me see. You don't have to cut the thing into pieces for that. Your conceptions have to leave. Preconceived notions. Called in one yogic word, impositions. Upadhi. Impositions. Conceptions. Called in one word, Maya. Illusory phenomena. Candle is Maya. Wax is substance. So where your consciousness resides makes the whole difference. Through everything you do, feel, think, divert all those things to one goal. It's the way to achieve. But in between you divert here and there, no? Okay, that thing is important, attracting you. Both attraction and repulsion are Maya. What attracts you necessarily is not the spirit which attracts you, but the appearance. If his spirit was attracting you, that's within you too. But appearance is different, so attracts you. The spirit is not different, but your consciousness is an appearance, so you get attracted or repulsed. Both attraction creates liking, repulsion creates disliking. Attraction creates positive values, repulsion creates negativities. Both forces are Maya. Called in scientific language, relativity. It's nice, but it's not always nice. This is Maya. It's nice, but it's not always nice. But when it is nice, you are glued to it. You forget that. That. And when it's not nice, you get negative, blame it, criticize. Even then, if we could just divert ourselves and remember God, it is not nice. But normally we are laid away. When it's not nice, you get negative, repulsive, reacting, resisting. No? We're busy with the Maya, with appearance, with the phenomena. Even at that time, when it is not nice, we just divert again to God. It's just saved as a sinner. When it's nice, you're angel. When you're not nice, you're devil, sinner. That's Maya. Maya first appears to you in that fashion. When you've seen its fashion, Maya's crude.
When you know the secret affection of any person, you don't like that person anymore. Till you have not known that passion is artificial or real, you are attracted. Once you know the secret of passions, that beauty doesn't attract you. Because you know it's made up. You see the point? Maya attracts you till you don't know it. Once you know the Maya, it doesn't attract you or repulse you. You just take to the God. Even if that moment we would be sensible, when so-called non-nice things happen, that divert yourself to God, even at that moment, you'd be saved. But you say, no, I'll face it. I'll see that it becomes nice. I'll see that it gets all right. I didn't want to trouble you. I've been learning from my childhood, do it yourself. Positive approach. You know, all this ego trips. We call it ego trip, whatever you call it. Not that you cannot do, but you cannot do everything as you are. You can do everything if you become that. Then you can do everything. You cannot do everything as you are now. Unless you change yourself to that which can do everything. And that is, you know, beyond ego. As ego, you cannot do everything. Something you can do. Beyond ego, when you go, you can do everything. Then do it yourself. That's fine. You're Lord. You're master at that. But as ego, you're not a master. You are subject to attractions and repulsions, likes and dislikes. So, you're subject to Maya. And Maya is such a chaya, chaya meaning shadow, Maya meaning illusion, that it creates a kaya. The illusion creates shadow, which is chaya, and that creates kaya, kaya meaning form or body. Maya creates chaya, chaya creates kaya. Gender works. Illusion creates shadow, shadow creates form. And then you get glued to form, to kaya, to candle. And this is divine. Which sage will say it is not divine? Till again you lament. It's horrible. It's terrible. It's not divine. You say it. You say it, Swamiji, but I can't see that way. I said, that day you accepted it. That's why I was in good mood. My today's mood is somewhat topsy-turvy. Why? The shadow looked nice that time. But persistence of shadow doesn't look nice. It creates boredom, monotony, disturbance. That form you get familiar with. It's no more attractive. That's kaya, then you don't need kaya, or you change the kayas, change the forms, change the shadows. But how long you'll change shadow will be shadow. Kaya will be kaya even if you change variety. Till you understand the essence of Maya, the illusion. You come to the root position of Maya. What is the source or the secret of the illusion? Which creates your varied moods, the phases of the moon? What is the secret of the illusion? So that once it is nice, another time is not nice, once it's attractive, another time repulsive, one is very attractive, good, at other time, you know, I don't like it, it's negative, I feel all negative to you. So what happened to you, so and so, in these few days? You liked me so much, you're dying for me. Now you, I hate you. It does not affect me whether you hate me or love me, that's just your problem. But what makes it? What is the secret of the illusion, the changeful illusion, the change? What is the substance, or rather the secret of the change of moods, or the phases? What causes the different phases on the moon? Let's take a geological example. What makes you see the moon in different waxing and waning phases? Geologically speaking. That's one.
Yeah, but let me say a bigger point than that. These are also right. You're seeing the different phases of waxing and waning in the moon depending upon the position of the sun in relation with you. Any time I tell you moon's half hemisphere is bright, any time, moon's half hemisphere is bright always, no? But you are seeing not, depending upon where you stand in relationship to the sun. Anytime if you could go in a spaceship, half of the moon is always bright. Even if moon is rotating, revolving around the sun or not, half is always a bright thing. But you don't see that, depending on where you stand in relationship with the sun. This is all part. Your moods change depending upon in relationship you stand with God or your Guru, where you stand in relationship. Does that give you an answer? Okay. It gives you the whole secret of illusion. To substantiate it. When you see the darker, more darker portion of the moon and less brighter crescent or some gibbous, that means you are seeing more darker side of the moon, whereas it still is half its hemisphere is light. Because the position you are attaining there, the nearness, the relation, the degree with the sun. Same thing if you apply the secret of illusion now. Why in our life the moods become darker, negative, or projected so, at least, depending upon how far and which position with the spirit or God or the master you are. That's all. Not that your mind that time has no light in it. Mind you are still is half bright, half dark. Even at that time. Your mind has both facets, the brighter side and the dark side. Mind is symbolic of moon. Perfectly, actually. Perfectly. Mind is associated with the moon always. Moon will affect our minds, be sure. It's half always bright, but you see less bright sometimes the mind, and 75% holocaust, or 95% holocaust, or 60% holocaust, only because that time your position has changed. No? Even at that time your half is bright, actually. Half mind, I'm talking about. If you could go to that angle again, if you stand on that particular point, as you go nearer the sun, you get more hot. Away from sun, you feel more cold. You say, there's no heat here. I said, heat is there as much as before. You are just going away from the sun. Well, this is dark here, that's light there. Depends on how far you are from the sun. In the farthest farthest planets of the solar system, what, planet Pluto? Which are the farthest? Okay, and there's much darkness there all the time. Earth has even more light than the Pluto. Pluto is just a shadow type of thing. Sun just doesn't reach, does reach a little bit, not quite. It's just a distance. How far, in which position you are with the sun? And also not which distance, but also position. I'm saying two things. Not alone distance. For example, if you are nearer the sun, but you are showing back to the sun position, still you don't see it. Distance and position, both. How far near and you are, and which position you are standing, will make the sense how you get the sun. If the back is to the sun, you don't see it, though the distance is the same. This is sun. You are standing like this now. You are seeing it. At the same distance you are standing, you are not seeing it, because the position is different. This distance and position, in a spiritual language, distance is symbolic of devotion. Position is symbolic of the role we play. But devotion and role determine the light we see. That is, now analyze it further. The role involves temperament. Are you playing the role according to your temperament? Then you are in a good position. Have you got the devotion sufficiently? Then you are reducing the distance. By devotion more and more, you reduce the distance.
By playing the role according to your temperament rightly, you are standing at the right position. This creates then quite direct link with God, or your master, or your spirit. Are you doing what God wants you to do? That will determine your right position. Or do you want to be something even if God wants something else? Even if the same distance you stand with the sun, but your face turned away from the sun, you don't see it. Because your position is wrong. Position and distance do count in the dimensional, three-dimensional phenomena, actually. You might say, God has no distance, no position. God hasn't. I already said He's independent. In a phenomenal three-dimensional existence, distance and position do play the part, no? You cannot reject that. Again, in the fourth dimension, distance and position lose their meaning. In fourth dimension, you can go through the wall any time, in any position, at any distance. Then that will be different teaching again. But within the phenomenal world, distance and position do play the part. Therefore, till we are disciples, devotees, ignorant, unconscious beings, or seekers, we must understand our distance and position. That is devotion, the role we play. Devotion and temperament. We have to understand rightly these two things. Not only devotion to God, but what He wants you to do. Your position, your temperament, your role to play. If those who have read the Gita, they know very well, Arjuna was near Krishna, his friend, his nephew, his disciple. No? Very near. Still, how far? He was in the same chariot, standing with the Lord Krishna in the same chariot in the beginning when the battlefield they came in, those who know the story. Do you know how much he was away from Krishna? The same two physical bodies, Krishna the Lord, he was standing in the same chariot. Still Arjuna was too far in the beginning. Why? He was not assuming the role of his temperament as God wanted him to do, though the distance was quite near. But the position was wrong. He's saying, I won't fight. And Krishna said, that's your temperament, that's your role, that's your need. And so much. Those who have read the Gita might understand it very well.

0: Krishna didn't believe him. He went on writing 16 chapters of the Gita. He went on lecturing, you know. He went on discoursing with him, conversing. Till Arjun came back to the fifth position. This is where you belong at the focal point of your cosmic machinery. This is your position where you belong. One thing, have you got the devotion for the engineer of our machine? Two factors are there. The devotion to the engineer of the machinery and the position you fit in that machinery. Don't jump up and go into the 9.5-inch screw when you're 1/4 inch. 1/4 inch if you are a screw and you want to fit in the 1/2-inch screw hole, which engineer is going to accept it? And if engineer puts you in the 1/4-inch screw hole, and there you lament, I didn't want to be here, you know, that means where else? Your diameter is 1/4 inch. You can't do better or worse than that. 1/8 inch you can fit in, and 1/2 inch you just go through. You don't fit in either. You have to be appropriate. This is a role of the temple. Oh, I want to be, you know, that and that and that. You are 1/4 inch square. Though it has a play, it has a part to be played in the whole machinery. Without 1/4 inch screw, then machine won't work. Or will work in a very wobbling way. You know, deranged something. Confused. How can, in 1/8-inch hole, can you put the 1/4-inch screw? Can it go through? So that means it's unfit. In the 1/2-inch screw, what will happen? Hole? This will just go through. Garbage, drainage. Properly at 1/4-inch hole, exactly fitted. And then what do you need? Devotion to the engineer so that you don't get disturbed. Otherwise, all the time you go on worrying, I'm not there, I'm not there, I'm not there where I want to be. Although you are at the fittest position. In the 1/4-inch hole, you are 1/4-inch screw. You're at the fittest point, but you say, I want to be there. And which fool engineer would accept it without collapsing the machine? And who is going to collapse the whole cosmos for one individual 1/4-inch screw? Which sensible engineer would do? Which sensible master would do the wrong things that way? Which God is going to risk the whole universal campus for 1/4-inch screw? He'll put that 1/4-inch screw in the garbage, let it go through the recycling. We'll see in the next birth the recycling process. They say this is making much fuss. It has got its own place, doesn't want to be contented there because he has learned progressive nature, which is against the contentment. Why should I be contented with the 1/4-inch screw hole? Because you're 1/4-inch screw. You don't want to be contented with it. So they recycle you again, rebirth. Recycle process. Of course, then you philosophize. This whole greeting card is made of recycled stuff. What a philosophy. I've come again in this birth, people say. What a great discovery. We came back only we didn't finish the journey. If you had accepted your temperamental position with the devotion to the engineer, the matters were okay. You realized your cosmic consciousness as well as you are playing the role. Whether you are Arjuna and Krishna makes no difference. Bhanja and Mama are the same. Bhanja meaning nephew, Mama meaning uncle. Krishna was uncle, Arjuna, we call them Bhanja and Mama. Then Bhanja and Mama are converted to be guru and disciple, no? The same thing, only if you fit in the right position and maintain the right distance and devotion. That is that. You know where you stand in the cosmos. That's called cosmic consciousness. Devotion makes you one with your Lord. What else you need? But still you want 1/2-inch screw hole. You know, that's the stubbornness of the ego. And you can save it. You just put through it and recycle, go in garbage and again melt it in fire and recycle it till you become half inch screw. That's your karma. It's called karma. Even if you want to be half inch screw, you'll have to do about it something. You'll first melt the whole screw, put it in a different mold, add something more iron into it as steel, and then remold it half inch screw. By that time, that machinery is gone. When you come as half inch screw, the world has changed again. You see, this is a problem. Then the machinery doesn't need screws. I mean, computer has screws. It has. Any machinery which has no screws?
1: Welded.
0: Okay. Welding, suppose. That's right. And when you come as a half inch screw, ages of welding age. Golden age. The screws are not needed. This is karma. Sounds easy now. Leave up to God to give you the choice of all, but to your calling, to your temperament. One, don't forget the devotion to your Creator and the Lord and the Engineer. If you can do this, so realized. You think what I am doing is great? I am doing just what I want to do. That is what I am fitted to do. I fit in this role, I am doing it. I could have easily sat there and somebody here, and I would have played my role easily with that peace and joy as I have here. If that was the role given to me by God. And if I didn't say, God, why don't you sit me in a chair? I'm so great. Just making me sit in audience with the common people, they don't know anything. God will say, they don't know anything, you know it. Even if you sit with them, what are you losing? You know it, no? Let him give you the position according to temperament. Or you find it out according to it so that you get contentment. Contentment doesn't mean over what you have not achieved. Contentment is whatever you are already. It's not over the what you have not yet got. You know that sentence on the notice board. Contentment applies to with what you have, not with what you will get. Therefore, surrender. That's how Krishna told Arjuna in the Gita. Therefore, Arjuna, you please surrender. He says, yes, all my illusions are over, Lord. I surrender unto you. You tell me now what I should do. And he said, okay, this is your duty, you do it. You're supposed to do this, so you do it. Your realization doesn't change your role necessarily. May change too, but not necessarily. God is always within you. Stand on a position and distance from where you could see it. Meaning, have that much devotion, that much service, the role you play, the service, seva. Sadhana and seva. The devotion and the role you play, the service you do. Stand in right position with God, you'll see it. But you are bringing too many planets in between. Satellites. Everybody's moving with satellites. My God, duties to my satellites. And what about you? Of which you are the satellite? That we forget. These are my satellites, but I am satellite of something else. That we forget all of it. My satellites are my securities, and my of which I am satellite is not my security, as if. And that makes all difference. If certain things are moving around me, I am moving around something else. I'm not aware of it. Moon may be revolving around something, but that also moves around something else again. Likewise, whole solar systems move around some other things. Whole Milky Ways move around again something else. And so on. We are just too glued to a few satellites around us. We call them the relatives. Satellites mean relatives. Sure. Moon is a relative of Earth. Earth is a relative of Sun. In between there are Jupiter's, Venus, Mercury's and, you know, Pluto's and all that. Negative and positive forces. We see our satellites, but of which we are satellites, we hardly see. If we miss the point. If you could see both ways, light is light, always there. the stubbornness of the ego, ego trip, the reactionary trip of the ego, the stubbornness of ignorance even, this persistent ignorance, taking delight into unconsciousness. These are the words of the Gita. The fools take delight in their unconsciousness. Fools. They didn't say wise. Wise call it by many names, God is one. The fools take delight in unconsciousness. Read the Gita, it will tell you. They find it okay, non-okay. That's fool. Ignorant, unconscious. These satellites depend upon my light. But I forget all the time on which light I am depending. That we always forget. Oh, they are dependent upon me. You are not dependent upon anything else. You are, but you are not conscious of it simply. You cannot do without him, but you are not conscious. You couldn't have done even this what you have done without that light of your consciousness or God. But you are not aware. You have to get aware of it. And then your position is maintained, your distance is maintained, devotion and position. Okay, then why? And all the time you are conscious in life and you are playing your role perfectly. As a perfect life, living with the consciousness of your source. Then you have been nearer to God and assumed the right position. Not what you chose, but what cosmic demands made you choose it. You know what I mean? Not by individual choice, but what cosmic planning makes you choose it. That's surrender. Then you let go your ego in between.

the reality. And when the mind gets identified with that habit, pattern, as we call it, then it's more real. Then when you don't have that pattern, you miss it. We so get glued to, whether it is house, whether it's me or this house, or whether it's position, whether it's job or scenery or book or a painting or anything, location. We get used and glued to or identified with certain things, then it makes a habit, gets solidified apparently for some time in space that assumes a so-called reality. But the definition of reality is which abides permanently, eternally so. Whatever is changeful and living for even 10 years, 70 years, 2 days, is called temporary phenomena, and therefore it is fleeting, and therefore it's not permanent, therefore it's not reality. Coming back to illusion, what is illusion actually? I'm not going through the dictionary meaning, because that's not, I have no claim on the dictionaries. Illusion, normally understood as we call Maya, is which is not only fleeting, temporary living, but also for the timing, though tangible, is not obtainable or achievable, as if from the fingers as the water or sand kind of slides down. Something you want to hold on to, for the timing you succeed, but not always, which is vibratory, like thoughts and feelings and dreams, the illusion which is not a real thing, which is not real permanent, real, you could have it always. And also astral too, but more so vibratory. Now today, of course, we know the science that which tells us about solids, like the wood or iron or you and me, that they are all vibrations, and if you deduce to through the machines and get into any iron piece or gold or something, you get to the ultimate particles in such a way that you can see that's not what you see is truly so. And this is a definition. The famous sage, I don't know if you have heard his name, Shankaracharya, he gave a very beautiful definition. It's apparently so, but not real. That's the definition he gave as a philosopher of the illusion we call Maya. Apparently so, it looks so iron, or a gold, or a plant, or you and me, but really it is not so. If you go deeper with concentration, again, if you focus on that and your thinking and your concentration gets more chiseled and more finer and finer and finer, that you get into different finer layers of the existence and life, that you won't see what you see now, you won't hear what you're hearing now, and so on with all the five senses, that you come to a certain different reality, as we call it, different, not alternate energy or alternate reality, some kind of deeper, as you must have seen in X-rays and microscopes, that certain things begin to change their form, go into subtler and subtler form, even blood drop, if you see in a microscope. Ultimately, you see something else there, not even red color, and so on. If you go deeper and deeper, you'll see that what we see and hear and touch is illusion from the angle, because really not so. But since we are identified and habituated with, as we call, sensual existence in the life, nothing wrong with that, but it's nature, I mean. If we know the nature of the illusion, I'm jumping upon the conclusion, then you won't ever feel pain and misery and suffering. Now, I'll dwell upon this a little bit, if you don't mind my informal way of sitting. Because we have medicines for health. We have psychologists and psychiatrists for treatment of our minds. We have carpenters for our furniture. We have goldsmith for gold ornaments. We have blacksmith for iron things. We have masons for masonry jobs. We have carpet weavers and others for carpets, and chemists for the medicines and drugs.

But we all know, if we honestly see it, that any remedy, any relief of any health problem or mental problem, though they do help, we're often seen it comes back to us either in the same way or in a different way it'll come back. We do not analyze so much that no solution through our only medicine, through our only psychologist, through our only any counselor, it helps, sure. But it never brings in the solutions which we feel or see is done. That I'm relieved of that thing for all times to come. If we honestly analyze, sometimes a certain pain or a sickness goes away for some time, and we feel it's done. But when we wait for a year or two or 6 months or 10 years in some other form or same form or in worse or better, it comes back. What I mean to imply is that there is a basic root solution to things. That if we avoid that and go on in quotes as patchwork, it will be a certain solution, certain help, some kind of remedy, as we call it, but it won't be abiding health, abiding peace of the mind, abiding health. So the root, as we call it, spiritual, is that unless we know the nature of this illusion or the nature of reality, we are not going to solve any problem permanently. We can change the form of the problem. We can change the form of a kind of a solution. We can have something else instead of something else, but we won't feel satisfied, peaceful, joyful, and free as we like to feel free. We may like certain things, sceneries, food. We may like certain company and all meaning good. We may like a certain flower and smell it, or a certain fruit, or anything which we could perceive through our senses may lift us up, or we may like it, and anything, company, relationships, palates, but we'll see all every time we'll come back that it didn't satisfy fully. I'll just maintain that does not mean we should not eat or keep company or anything. We should have all these things. But unless we know the nature, the actual nature of the things and illusion is going to come back. Why? The basic fallacy is this, according to Vedanta or philosopher Shankaracharya, that since it is illusion, temporary, fleeting, not permanent, not tangible ultimately, our identification habitually with it, which we wish were always with us, and it's not going to be with us, and that's where we fail. That our identification wants permanency, wants always abiding pleasure, abiding satisfaction, abiding fulfillment. We want always nice, you know, to feel good. But since the nature of illusion is fleeting, it's temporary, it's not a reality, therefore our experience of pleasure and pain with it also will be very temporary, howsoever we may wish. This knowing the nature of illusion, if we could abide by it, then our mind would focus and concentrate upon the reality behind illusions. That concentration, that focus focal point, we have called by many names: God, divine, light, consciousness, reality, truth, bliss, liberation, salvation, name it. That focal point, which is a common ground of all the illusions, whether it's a tree or water or you and me and iron and stone, behind all these illusions, when our focus is on the reality which is pervading through all these illusions, will be the central immortal point where our abiding bliss or joy or peace would be, because that's immortal, because that's always there, the reality, whatever it is. We call consciousness or divine or light or God, you name it. When the mind is on that focus and not identified with the illusion, this is the crux of the whole thing. You're touching the root of your existence, root of your bliss. You're touching very basic and fundamentals of your existence. I'm jumping a little bit, so that's kind of
understandable that what I mean to say, because we generally feel that the analysis and the research of illusions and reality is up to the only sages and scientists, not for the common person. This fallacy we have always done. It's up to those high souls, you know, otherworldly people who live in somewhere else, not in this world. And those are sages and enlightened beings or prophets or scientists, great scientists. It's only up to them. For us, you know, this is what it is. And this is what we can understand, we can touch, we can smell, and we can, you know, run around and laugh and weep and experience. This is the way life is to us. We forget that that particular truth, the analysis of that illusion and reality, is for everyone. We as preachers or saints and sages or masters, or we may be helping in this, but that doesn't mean it's just for us. It's just not for teachers. It's also for common man. When we make our life that way spiritual, that where our focus will be on the reality behind all the illusion, behind all the relationships, things, commodities, beings, and places and times, then it's not that we're not living the life, we're not enjoying the life, that's not the case. But our focus inside will be on the reality behind all these illusions. That needs a great concentration and practice. Those who have done it, and they have spoken, they are the ones who have created the scriptures. They are the ones who have given us the delicate message that ultimate our solutions, our solution, the ultimate solution, will be when we have understood this nature of things and abided by on that, stood on that, more concentrated and identified, that they are the ones who will be free from misery, pain, missing, anger, anxiety, tensions, depressions. You see, we should not forget, we should be honest with ourselves. With all the pleasant moments we have in life, with all the pleasures and the delicacies of tongue and sounds we have, which we should respect, we all know that there are many moments in our lives and we have our own ups and downs. We have our own pain and depressions also. We have our own missings and losses, death, decay, old age. And we cannot ignore everything. Even if, relatively speaking, some will have more happy life than others, there is old age, there is decay, there is death. And we all know, and disease, of course, that there are moments when we really wish that time would never come to us back again. Knowing this well, there are few things. If you're sick, you go to doctor. If you have mental problem, you go to psychiatrist and counselor, sure. But then, if everybody has a healing capacity, the faith healing as we call it, if you have God within you, light within you, if everybody is really embodiment of that divine, embodiment of that light, that everybody has solutions. This self-education is what is common man's goal. We made it a goal for certain teachers or sages or ascetics or some kind of great guns. But we never knew that this actually everybody has to transform this way in order to bring that out from us. Teachers may help, sages may help us, prophets may come and help us. But ultimate goal is this. Unless you have touched your core true self within you, unless you focused yourself on that true pervading reality, illusions will bother you. Sometimes they may give you pleasure and you may get carried away, and which certainly we do, whether it's a tongue thing or a sound thing or a touch thing or seeing thing, but then times come, we have emotional upsets, we have emotional reactions, we have depression, we have what we call bad times and downs. When we begin to again find solutions and answers, this is this fluctuation in our nature, which we call emotions or tensions. To make them equilibrium, like kind of more balanced and harmonized, mind has to focus on one thing. Be sure whatever good things we may do and see and experience, if the mind is not focused on one thing in our life, we are bound to suffer again. This is the definition in not only Sanskrit aphorisms, but many sages, that the true key secret, therefore, solution is not so many solutions, but just the one. Avoiding that the one, and we have experienced this,
whatever else we may be doing and experiencing will give us some time, temporary kind of satisfaction, solution, as if, you know, I'm doing okay. But as the time grows, we'll see that those things come to naught. It's not the world is bad, or senses are bad, or things and relationships are bad. That's not the case. Case is, are we getting identified habitually with the things of illusion? If yes, we cannot hope satisfaction. What we call permanent satisfaction and abiding fulfillment. This has been experienced through thousands of years by many enlightened beings and prophets and sages. Nothing new. But we always took it as for those 1% people who are specially made by God, you know, as a qualified and monopolized for that. Those are just our examples. They are just proofs to us that it can be done. But it's just for any person, man or woman. So this illusion is one thing. First step is understanding what illusion is. Something which doesn't abide permanently. Something which exists for a day or a year or a lifetime even. But one day it will disintegrate. Whether it's a stone or a human being or a planet. And we all know in galaxies they disintegrate. They have their own life, billions of light years. But at one point, the sun gets off. This, our sun, as a scientist tells us, astronomer, is going to live about 4 point some billion years. That's too much for us already. We'll be gone long before that. But meaning they have their own life span. The galaxies and the planets and the house disintegrates, the plant disintegrates, and the toy disintegrates, any of your talents disintegrate, they come and go, and wealth and position, our body, our youth, our babyhood, and everything which is made will be one day disintegrating, giving life a span. Now, even if the life span, you and me would have 100 years or 80 years, and assuming that those 80 or 100 years we would be constantly happy, satisfied, and pleased, then it would be all right too. But that's not the case. It's only about an experience we feel. After pain comes pleasure again, and then we forget, and again pain comes, and again we weep. It goes on. This habitual pattern, identification goes on. Solution is within you and me. It's not something which has to come necessarily from above. It's there too, but here also. So if we understand this, the nature of reality as well as illusion, then it's nothing to lament. That is, it's not forsake the illusions, give up, and just don't do anything. That's not really the answer. Answer is that, know the nature of the illusion, behave with the illusion as it is. Then you'll never grieve. I repeat it. It's a very simple statement. But it's very well tested and seasoned. Not that you don't eat or behave or wear clothes or relate to or walk or travel. No, do everything. Hear music, go anywhere you want to see. But know the nature of the illusion. It's not permanent. It won't be always as it is. If you know this nature, you don't identify with that. The carpet you sit on, you don't get glued inside mentally that is mine in such a way that it's dear to you, this carpet. You get identified. Carpet you use is on the floor. You sit on, clean it, shampoo it. But you know that you are not the carpet. You see, this is a slip between tongue and lip. Is that simple? But when you get glued to it, and then when carpet gets soiled, you're going to weep. You're not the bicycle. You're not the motor car. You're not the land, you're not the money, and you're not the time. You're not the sunshine, you're not a flower. This is objective illusion. And ultimately, you're not even a human being. Now that's very difficult to grasp. When you come this as if back to yourself within, that you're not this, you're not this, you're not this, then you see yourself as a person, Mr. and Mrs. So-and-so. Then you will touch yourself there and you will see even you are not that. Behind your human beingness
you are still somebody else. If you were body, who is thinking then? Who is feeling? Who is seeing? Who is I? It's coming back within, as they call it. Who is this I who thinks, who walks, who likes, who goes, who comes, who experiences? Who is that? That I has is in the dog, in the human being, in the man and woman, child, animal. Anybody would say I. Who is that I? You will see not only that you are not a chair or a building, but also you are not you as you see yourself. This I within you, then who is that? This I which identifies with something outside, something, things, times, places, locations, and relationships. Who is that I who identifies? The root, therefore, the solution is not what you're identified with, but what you are. That will be a root solution. It's an age-old wisdom. But if you make it a common knowledge, you'll see how simple and easy it is. We think it is about those who go to Himalaya, sit in the cave for 10, 12 years. Certainly it is for them, and that's why they go. But it is for any person. We have not yet realized that it is for any person. Whether you are on the Mission Bay, or Auckland, or Lee, or India, or America, is for everyone. It's so simple. It's not simply for those specialized ones. If you go within this, who is this I? We use that a million times daily. Who is that who eats, likes, dislikes, identifies with everything else, and doesn't get that tangibility permanent enough to give satisfaction and fulfillment? Who is that I who is feeling pain and pleasure, or life and death? When you go deeper this way, and you concentrate more and more, and deep meditation, you'll come and touch this reality, if you're fortunate. It's not in one day that you will do, but that's the way you grow into you, or deep within you, you go touch the core, or the true self, that you will know your own reality, who you are. And that will solve all the pains and sufferings and sickness and any mental problems. It doesn't sound like a solution of maladies, but it is. That you will see that ignorance, this of illusion, is the main root cause for all the suffering, pain and whatnot you call it. That you will see where's a need to be negative, there's a need to be lamenting, there's a need to regret. That you are liberated soul, the true self. This comes from your depth of your own reality. This doesn't shun, necessarily. It doesn't make you, at least, meaning give up food or shelter or clothing or any relationship, not necessarily. But something, your focus will be kind of changed. And that is the main thing. There's one aphorism, actually. The focus on the reality gives you life. When you're not focusing on reality, you're dead. Though you may be living, in the sense of enjoying and having pleasure, still you are a dead person. We may boast anything we like, that I understand. But the question is, if your focus is not on one thing, you will see the distraction and dissipation of mind will make you not living person, as if enjoying, satisfying person. You will still miss something inside. That will be the criterion. You will still feel something missing in your at least silent moments. When your noise is busy with things, you may not hear the inner voice. When we are too occupied with our senses outside, we do not hear the inner voice. And we may conclude at times, oh, I don't miss anything, it's fine. But whenever the silent moments come and quiet, or you're lying down, or kind of something alone, then you will see the inner things will come out, as somebody calls it boxes, you know, they come out. The boxes begin to come out, and that quieter, silent moments will be test how peaceful or quiet inside you are. At that time the boxes begin to come out, or whatever you call them, now many things are called, but then you know they are there. Only other times you are noisy, you are busy with things. You are so busy with other things, of eyes and ears and nose and tests, that you don't hear inner voice. You don't see the inner state of your mind. And that's where the problems come up from at certain times. And this is not our spiritual practices, but this is for human beings.
Dogs won't do that. Cats won't. They have not been given that capacity and potential. Plants won't. It's up to human being to do that. Since it has not been the common knowledge, it has only by for those few disciples and seekers and ascetics, we have always thought it's otherworldly, not for everyone. But we have missed a very central point that it is for everyone, as education as anything else. If we understand this, we'll keep mind one focus. You can do other 100 things. There's no problem there. But mind will be on one focus. That will reach you to the reality. And it will make you peaceful. It will make you enjoyable life. Now, let me add this. Many times we think we are going to touch the reality of true self, who is going to enjoy the life. I assure you, you enjoy better. You have more satisfaction, you have more joy in it, you feel more free, you have more peace. Irrespective of your nationalities and religions, this is the truth. And then you go deep and deep into you. Still you perform your actions, perform your duties. You still do what you are doing, but your perspective will change. Whole total perspective will be from a spiritual side, where you are satisfied, you are free, you feel truthful, and you are not avoiding the issue, you are focused. That focus will give you instant peace. Apart from the realization of that reality, alone focusing, we have seen, brings a lot of peace. One thing only if you focus. Other things help, like yogic exercises, fasting, reading scriptures or books, having satsangs like this, going to natural scenery, they all help. God has given us tremendous opportunities. At every round the corner, we have just, for example, I don't mean that I'm encouraging to bring dogs, but just an example. Now, and outwardly, if you see, okay, dog barks, we're disturbed. You know, it's quiet, we are having satsang, why they should bark at this moment? There's one way of looking at it, which is the ordinary way of looking at it. There's another way, that God is giving you opportunity to practice your concentration, because distractions do exist. I don't mean now you, everybody brings a dog and test our concentration, you know. But every opportunity we could turn golden. I do not want to invite such opportunities. I've done with it. But whenever they do come naturally, you could turn it into a golden opportunity. You could try your patience. You can see what agitation is bringing in your mind. When something happens in your life which is distracting to you, disturbing to you, painful to you, that's one thing to lament and regret and go on kind of complaining about it or being negative about it. That's very easy outlet. Being negative, being blaming, complaining, or being reactionary or negative is very easy. And so much so, some people, not all, get so chronically negative that anything is negative for them. It's again identification. But also the same thing could be trying your patience. See that if your concentration is okay. God is giving you exercises, mathematical problems to work upon, and see if your mind is focused yet and peaceful. Don't invite the miseries, but if they do come, don't invite the opportunities of testing, you know, that let 100 dogs come and let's test our patience, you know. That will be kind of asking too much. And then God can give you 1,000 if you are asking for it. But if they naturally come, covertly or overtly as they call it, then make it an opportunity. If sound system breaks, supposing, just 100 examples, one could be kind of agitating about it, you know, sound system fell. And there could be, oh, why should we depend upon these things? Anyway, communication is between you and me. Let's talk to each other. Why record it? You know what I mean? One of the mantras I have made it, welcome, everybody uses. I use also well gone. Meaning, when it comes, it's welcome, when it goes, well gone. I mean, make everything. If it comes to you, feel happy about it. If it doesn't come, feel happy without it. It's hard to do this, but I've experienced 100 times this thing. Certain things,
come, and God really provides. He's always a providence anyway. I feel happy about it. Thank you, God. You sent it. And when things don't come, certain things, so, well, aren't you happy without it? Actually, less disturbance. That's fine. Supposing more money comes, more work. Money doesn't come, less work. Feel happy both ways. In any opportunity. Now, these are not great examples, but in your own life, you could turn every experience into a great opportunity. But this brings in our spiritual wealth. If you are making every opportunity to only have materialistic gain from both ends, then it won't work. If you lose one way, you are gaining the other way, which will be spiritual. If you look at that way, every opportunity is a golden thing. Every experience you learn, whether you lose some person or you gain some person, both ways, you'll see you won't regret. If your mind is focused on the reality, on the thing in between, the thing deeper within, you call Him God, Lord, Divine Light, Consciousness, Liberty, Bliss, Spirit, by any name, without which, if the mind is distracted on 2, 4, or 10 things, even if life may be so-called relatively okay, you won't have solution and happiness worth living. Kings and emperors in ancient times would have everything, would have all the opportunities and everything they are beck and call. Still, they would go in at the feet of the master to learn their spiritual wisdom. They knew they wouldn't have perfect satisfaction, even if they had a throne and emperorship and kingdoms and pleasures and many things. We often forget in our life's conditions that those are not abiding. The time comes, we grow old, and or die, or disease comes, or someone dear one dies, or some losses come. Of course, there are gains and pleasures, and we often forget. Therefore, according to the Vedas, they have called forgetfulness the basic sin. I repeat it. It's so different from Christian. Not basically different though. Forgetfulness is the basic sin. Because then the experience we learn, the wisdom we learn, the things we, ideas we learn, if we forget, we repeat again. The forgetfulness of God, forgetfulness of reality within you, because we forget, if we don't focus on it. If you remember, you would focus. If remembrance has been a virtue. Even in the ordinary life we say, I keep forgetting things, we go to doctor, I have forgetting problem, memory is less. So then we see the advertisements, some medicines we begin to buy which will increase our memory, you know, and so on. In other ordinary life also, we do value memory, not forgetfulness. When you keep forgetting, your old mama begins to forget so many things daily, you know, you don't like it. In other words, in a spiritual sense also, this forgetfulness is a basic sin, because then our mind doesn't focus on the main idea, the divine God alike. We keep remembering, we focus. We forget, we won't. And because of the forgetfulness, we begin to be identified and lost into the illusions. And that brings up then other problems. This is a whole genesis or fabric, I would say, of the reality according to Vedanta. That there's nothing wrong with the world, our ears and eyes and nose, or relationships or buildings, except it's not a reality. It's hard to believe. Ocean is not the reality, because but if I go in the middle of it, I'll drown. So it's real to us. If fire takes place, we know it burns things. It looks very real. Someone very dear to us dies. Otherwise, anybody's death is illusion. But one dear to us dies, it's very real. Anybody else dying is illusion. We can preach anybody else. You know, if somebody else says somebody dies, we say it's all illusion. It's easy to say. But very dear to me, dear to you when dies, that goes away, is hard to believe is illusion. It really touches that time. This identification they have called the next sin after forgetfulness. When we forget God, Divine, and Spirit within,
we begin to identify with the things objectively. The second, therefore, identification has become a second sin according to spiritual laws. And our mind gets identified with the illusions as reality, and that finishes the whole job. Then we are trapped in such a way that we are dreaming, but we still feel we are awake. As in the dream, during the dream, you never know that you're dreaming during the dream. You only when again awake, then you see it was a dream. Illusion is the same thing. These illusions won't look as illusions unless you awaken to the reality. And when you awaken the reality, these illusions will look dreams. But this needs focusing, remembrance. So there are two basic sins, one basic sin, one second one. Forgetfulness we have to avoid so we remember. You focus upon certain one ideal, one spirit, one light, one consciousness, one God. And second, if you're focusing there, you won't get led to identify with other things. It's a matter of practice. Still, you do other things. You sit on the carpet, you travel in the boats, you see the picture, you sing, you know, and you go to business, a job, or cook, whatever. Still, you do things, but you know as a reality is different. Now, this, to some people, had made crazy in the past. Because in ordinary life, supposing 99 other people are not doing it, and you are the one doing it, I'm not the pan, I'm not the omelette. You know, somebody else is doing that. When we can do that, and 10 people around you, they'll think you're crazy. Naturally, because many are not doing it. Problem is not that person is crazy. Problem is others are not doing it. Therefore, to them this is unusual, abnormal. This is out of their social way, human way. So to them, he is crazy or she, and to him or her, they are crazy. Because they don't understand this very reality, fundamental reality. So, according to scriptures again and sages, they came down to third thing. After the forgetfulness and identification, they came to virtues. That it's up to those seekers, it's up to those disciples, it's up to those who are seeking the reality, trying to realize, it's up to them to be patient, forgiving, tolerant, enduring, loving, and helping, and suffering, rather than fight back, react back, saying you don't understand reality as if they have understood it. You know, only because they are able to detach themselves from the pan and the omelette, they think they have achieved egolessness or some kind of reality. They think so. So they begin to react to others. Others are ignorant, others are just low, or they don't understand anything. They react as if what they call holier than thou aspect comes in. And that's where we fail again. Once it comes to us holier than thou, and we are better than those who are not seeking, they're doomed again. Because that's an ego trip. So many times these trips come out. Many times this kind of looks like, you know, holier than thou things. We are more religious than atheists and so on. But atheists live their own life, and we as religious people may not be living better than them. This virtues, therefore, the third stage comes in. That we have to be patient, tolerant, forgiving, let go, and loving and helpful and magnanimous, positive, and add anything like that. That we have more responsibility as seekers and disciples, those who are really trying to concentrate and focus upon the reality. They have more responsibility to stand the reactions. And the examples, therefore, are the great sages and prophets, Jesus and others, many, who would suffer but not give up loving others, helping others, would not give up being magnanimous, being large-hearted. And that's our duty. And that's our responsibility. So those who seek have to prove that they are better. Not because they are seeking, therefore they are better. We have to prove by our own virtues, by our own living, by our own way of relating to people as better people. Otherwise, they say, you are also angry, you are also feeling pain and weeping or sorrowful, or you are also depressed.
and you have such thing, and what way you're better than those who just don't go to any church or temple or satsang? Those people have to prove. If you were also doubting Thomas as much as anybody else would be skeptical, in what way we are better? A seeker has to be a person of faith. A disciple has to have faith. If he also or she becomes doubtful, Thomas and skeptical, then in what way we are better than any other ordinary person? You see, this is the third stage. After forgetfulness and false identifications, you come to virtues. That you have to prove better because you're a seeker. You want to go within. You want to touch your own true self. You should not only look better, but you should be better. So there's an example to those that otherwise they will say, what's the use of going to a near God if you are as angry as I am, or as depressed as I am, or as negative as I am, or you feel as much loss and hunger and this fear as we do, then what will you be better? This is a third, what we call responsibility feeling. We feel responsible for what we do and what we behave, how we live.

And you can't avoid going deep within you and realizing your true self. You can't avoid being focused and concentrated on one thing. And then you can do whatever you want to do, like you weave your own cobweb or something, life around you. And this will give you solution. This needs a lot of practice. Easy said in half an hour, 45 minutes. And you begin to do that, it takes years and decades. But it's worth doing. That's what the life is for. You won't do in heaven, you know, if you go. And hell, hardly you will be able to do it. Whichever way you go, in heaven you are comfortable, why will you do it? You're fine. There'll be 18 inches of spring bed. And, you know, and push buttons, all perfumery waters in each room separately. And push button, yeah, the dish will be cooked and just brought to your mouth and injected. And why are you going to do a lot of things in heaven anyway? You'll just enjoy. And hell, you'll hardly have mental capacity to do anything. It's here as human being, you and me, who can do it. This is a door, this is a conscience, this is the way out. As animal we won't do, as birds we won't. As plants we want, we didn't. It's only human beings who can do this. For that reason, if we call the mankind or the species of mankind is the highest birth, I would agree with that from that angle. It's not the highest in the sense of species. Some animals are better than us and some plants are better than us. Yeah, I see them, they give flowers, do nothing else, they are so fine. They give you good smell, good sight. And even if you touch them, they are so delicate, nice, you know, love it. Some plants are better than human beings. As a species, I wouldn't say human being is the highest creation. But because we have potential of realizing the divine and the spirit and our true self, that way is the highest, yes. It's a door of conscience, a gateway of getting out, liberation. Yes, from that angle, I would agree human being is the highest species. But if we don't do that, if we don't open the doors of conscience, if we don't get out of that crossroads and get to liberation, then we may be worse than animals and plants sometimes. We tear apart each other, we know. We get angry at each other, we insult, we know. And we do many things animals and, you know, others would do. We get negative for nothing. We mistrust for nothing. We can't love all. We cannot be helpful to everybody. We have our kind of deficiencies and imperfections, we know that. As human beings, we are imperfect. But again, that's a very species where we have the opening door to liberation, to perfection. From that angle, we are great. But if we don't do that, then we are not. And alone we came here to have a job or earn money or eat food and have some 10 to 5 communication bus and go to work and come back and sleep and eat and sometimes have funerals and marriages, parties. Beyond that, if that's a human life alone, would have satisfied us long back. We would have been then fully satisfied. If by eating alone we would be enjoying the life or going alone, dancing alone or in many things doing, we would be only fulfilling, satisfying ourselves totally, then we'd be all right. But we know it is not. We have our weepings and laughings, we have our different experiences. To solve that problem, the fundamentals have to be touched. So what is this human birth about? This is a good opportunity. This birth is a very, very good opportunity. If we do it, yes, that's what it is given. This is the main focus. If we do that, we still will do other things. And you see the change of life. Always, as the saying goes, the taste of the apple is fruit is in eating. I agree with that. The truth is in the pudding, that's what this is called? Proof is in the pudding, okay. I agree with that. That if this way of focus, remembrance on one idea, one focus, and not identifying with the illusion, if it does not change you and your life, and reduce your pains and miseries, then certainly it's not worth. You'll see the changes happening.
It's not just being religious that solves the problem. It's not simply going to church or temple or satsang alone gives you the kind of solutions. It's also within you. This is when you begin to live your life 24 hours into that remembrance. Don't think if 24 hours we are going to remember God, nothing else will happen. No. Do other things. But your mind inside should be on one focus. When you realize that, you are realizing that very reality in everybody else. I must conclude with this, but that when you realize your reality, true self within you, beyond your illusions, then you're realizing that very fundamental reality in everybody else. Naturally, then you're relating to everybody in oneness. If you're being unconditional loving, unconditional you're peaceful, you're trustful, you're faithful, you're perfect. Because then you're not being negative to anyone, you have no anger, you have no anxiety, you have no worries or depressions, you have no mental problems, you don't commit mistakes, because everything falls into proper places. Naturally, it's not a great wisdom, but you just live simply. That's the simplicity of life. And you'll be unnecessarily loving to everybody. Others will wonder why. You won't. You'll take it very natural. You'll be trusting. Let others deceive you, but there'll be very few. You won't have to mistrust in order not to be deceived. I have seen my own experience, unless I'm wrong. Those who are mistrustful in many are the ones who have been deceived the most. Trustful ones also have been deceived, but very few times. That's my statistics, unless I'm totally wrong. Those who have got much love from others are the ones who really give love to others. It begets. It's not first we get and then we'll give out of it some portion. Those can never love. Mistrustful ones are always the ones whom others don't trust, actually. If they were objectively and very detached way were to study their relationship, they will know how many people believe them. And the trustful ones may be deceived by a few, but many will believe them. Those who are free givers of love in the sense are the ones who are loved the most. Few may doubt them, but there will be very few. And many things will not be enigmas to them. Those who see simply, live simply, they are the ones who understand many things. Simple-hearted ones really have wisdom. Those complex, confused ones, you will see, they don't know much about. Ask them anything, they don't know what is right and what is wrong. Tell us how to know what is right and wrong. That should be simple. Be truthful, you will know. You see, if you can tie up these things together now, how the religion, our spirituality and our own experiences really can come to the, as a proof. That you will know when you're simple, when you're truthful, you will know. If you're not truthful, if you're not simple, if you're complex, if you're selfish, you will know. You'll have just one question the whole life, how to know what is right, what is wrong. So there's no one way, it's not a dictionary at all. Just be simple-hearted. Just be truthful and you will know what is right, what is wrong. God has given us that mechanism in us. It's not so much conjuring up, it's not so much taxing the brain to know right and wrong. It's not so complex a situation. If you be simple-hearted, truthful simply, trustful, you will know, you will be wise. It just works that way somehow. It's not so much reading so many books that we get wise. There have been quite wise people in our history who seldom read any books, actually. It's not that those things give us wisdom. It's your inner awakening. It's your own simplicity, truthfulness, your trust, unconditional way of living, unselfish way of living, that makes you wise and satisfied. It's a common religion. It's nothing that has to be Christian or Hindu or Buddhist about it. It's a very common thing. It makes you conscious being, that's the right word. It makes you living, conscious, awakened person, enlightened we call. And when you become conscious, aware, you see nothing is hidden from you. It's not a tall claim.
It comes to everybody. If you're simple and peaceful and trustful and truthful, you see, you'll become aware, conscious, you will know things. And you'll see the perfection all around you, that God has created perfect everything. We are not seeing that. Unfortunately, that's our fault. By our ignorance, by our illusionments, that we are not seeing that. That everything is perfect. It has come from perfection of God. The way we are seeing now is our blurred mind, our confused minds, our ignorant minds. But when you're awakened, conscious being, when you're peaceful, unconditional, unselfish, you see all around is perfect. Whatever is happening, you see the truth of it. There's justification there. You see why this happened, shouldn't have happened. This person shouldn't have suffered, or this thing shouldn't have happened. But you'll see the truth, why it is happening. There's a perfect justification in everything. This way of not believing but seeing perfect justification comes out of your being simple, unselfish, truthful, very simpleton type person. It's not a cleverness, cunningness, no mistrust, no. That doesn't never reach you anywhere. You can enjoy everything else like bathing or movie or dancing, but it won't give you that understanding. Then you'll see everything kind of fall into place, that you love your God, how perfectly He created. I unnecessarily, out of my ignorance, began to blame Him. God, You created all this nonsense so much, as if I could have done better than You. We don't say that last sentence, but I think we mean it. Since we say God didn't do well, I'm implying, no, that I could do better. But since I have not done better at all, I don't know anything. At least God has done something. You see, therefore the humility is born. Even if He knows better than us, it's enough for us to be humble. Leave aside He knows perfect. Then we won't see any fault in God's creation. We won't see any misunderstanding. This simplicity of heart, truthfulness, straightforwardness, stillness of the mind, so that we avoid false identifications, get to the basic fundamental remembrance and focus. It's a key secret. And even if it will give you success in life too, we have seen this on and on, whether it's talent or any accomplishment and any enterprise, just get fuller and fuller and fuller actually. Not as we would order God to supply, but as He would tell us how we should do. Normally we order God, you know, supply as I want you to do, because I'm a holier person now and great. I'm doing better things. Why, God, You make me suffer? You should have done better for me now. But there's a way to grow into talent, into enterprise. There's a way to accomplish. Provided we are in tune with the Lord. We are in tune with our inner spirit. And life gets fulfilled. We have to do this. Otherwise it goes, you know, many people think, some people think God gave us 2 ears, you know, and one knows why. What some say philosophically, so that we hear more, or one mouth we talk less, but if you had given 2 mouths and 1 ear, that would have been a problem. And some think, some jocularly say, God give us 2 ears, one has entrance, one has exit. You know, things let come from one end and go from another end, and we remain as we are. That jocularly way of saying that there one is entrance, one is exit, but actually both are entrances. Well, nowadays I've been thinking since last year, God certainly knew long back, thousands of years ahead, we'll have a stereo system. These ears are a stereo system, actually. If it was one, it was mono. It's a stereo system. What an ultra modern, he must have thought thousands of years back, my God. I sometimes close my ear to hear, the 1 ear is really mono. And when I open both, stereotype effect, you know? So how modern he must have been billions of years back, my God.

They are working on smell. So when you're seeing a movie, if there's a garden, you could smell into the audience hall. And they might succeed. They might. And then touch, and then taste. You know, when they're giving food in the movie, you get that. Well, I'm not surprised. It sounds like a joke, look. But I'm not surprised man could do that. If he has done two senses, logically speaking, it could be three, it could be four, it could be five. It sounds joke today, but 200 years back or 300 years back, who could have believed TV, for example? Right? Movie house in your home, you can see and hear. Telephone, for example, a distance. You know, to India, America, we kind of, in seconds, we hear. Now, it could have been a joke or a hearsay or a magic some centuries back. But we know in the yogic therapies, we have clear audience and clairvoyances. There are therapies and therapies, very astral deep therapies. The truth is there. So we have a lot of things in our human body. We have to realize there's our own machinery alone. This body and mind laboratory we each one have is just a marvel by itself. It's marvel if we really see and work out that way. That what capacities and potentials we have up to God within us. Kingdom of God, realization, the divine, the light within us. Up to that spirit point we have, what a potential we have in this human body, and why should we just use it for any particular one or two things? It's totally perfection is there. It's more than we expect we have. Many times we see our incapacity that we expect anything we don't get. And what is that poverty and helplessness we have arrived at? Let's kind of repeat it. On one side, we expect many things we don't get. In other ways, we are proving our incapacity as our helplessness. On the other side, our potential is perfection, is spirit and light so high inside that we have not even explored that potential enough. It's only because of ignorance, but because we've forgotten, but because we don't focus on that reality. If we will do, it will come out. You have to explore like a scientist or a sage does. It is within you. It's not only Jesus said, Buddha said, everybody said. Buddha is within you, kingdom of God is within you, Vedanta says reality, truth is within you. So high potential and we expect things and don't have them. We get agitated, angry. You know, we fight. Only because we don't know. If you just would focus on your one reality, you'll solve the problem. Every human being. It's just a simple way. Trust, faith, truth, loving, giving, unselfish. Be that and live your life, and you'll solve the problems. Do fasting when you need, yoga, meditation, magnanimity, you know, all those things will come to you. God always provides. There's a saying, who has created us will provide. Just have faith. He gives the milk in the mother's breast when he gives a baby. We know that. Very common example. A calf is born to a cow. Her udders already have milk. Only they're so unfortunate, you know, they don't. But then, other cows feed the cows. The one who creates us is a provider also. We should have faith simply. What God, you throw us on this soil, on earth, globe, and don't give us food, then what? Well, food was created before you hurled in. Trees were already there, land was already there before you came. You didn't create all these trees and land. We have to have trust that God provides and whose creator is also provider. Not that we don't have to do anything. I don't mean that. We have to do. Of course, God will do through us. But things are there. Just trust. The divine is within you. The light is within you. The potential is great. You have to explore and open up and justify your human birth. Just put a focus on one thought, one idea, one reality. That's a key note. So that you get free from false identification.

Obligations with illusions. It is simple. If you have no questions, we'll meditate a few minutes then.

0: Something. You found out one thing, barking dogs.
1: It's just that I can't find peace.
0: Something must be depriving you of it, no?
1: Myself?
0: Ultimately. Peace you cannot have without any cause, you don't believe that. There must be some reason. Okay? If you basically assume that, there must be some reason for everything, okay? As we normally say. Not getting peace, there must be reason for it. And ultimately you, of course, if you agree that, then solves all problems. That you are the reason for not having peace. But you want the peace. Now you cannot avoid yourself to have the peace. Let me repeat it in an easier way. You want peace. You are the reason for not having peace. That means you should be vanished. And if you get vanished, who is going to enjoy the peace either? You see, there's a contradiction again. Let's solve it further. I'm being logical a little bit, but then we'll go beyond it. You want peace. You are a block for peace. If you remove yourself, peace is just by itself, and then you are not enjoying it anyway. Then your plea, your aspiration to have peace is just kind of unfounded. That means you shouldn't desire for peace because you had to remove yourself. Okay, let's see whether you can avoid the blocks and have peace. Let's see that way. That's what you exactly wish, no? You want to exist and you want to have peace. You don't want to be non-existent and have peace, which is kind of lotus blooming in the sky. Let's see how you could exist and have peace. We'll go beyond it though. What is disturbing your peace? You know, try to kind of think. I'm trying to remind you. What is disturbing your peace? Let's take an example. This is a peaceful pond of water somewhere. This is still nice. Then the waves or some kind of ruffling happens. That stillness of the water is disturbed by what? How do you disturb the stillness of the water? Normally. You put a hand, shake it, put a stone, throw a stone into it, it gets wavy. Somebody swims into it, bathes into it, you know, other fishes come out and plunge back, water ruffles. Something happens which disturbs the stillness of the pond or the mind. Isn't it? Now, you say if there was no water, there would be peace. There would be stillness. Now that would be contradiction. You want the stillness of the water while the water exists. You see my point? Okay. We're not trying to empty the whole pond in order to have peace. Then we'll enjoy the stillness. What disturbs it? Certain kind of motion? Certain kind. Fish, a hand, a stone, a bird, or a branch of the tree falling into it, something which ruffles it, disturbs it, which creates kind of motion. Motion constitutes what? Vibration, a pull, a throw, a vibration. In our minds, lake of mind, pond of mind, what is the vibration? Exactly. Any thought will disturb your peace. I'm not trying to remove yourself. We're trying to still the vibrations. That's the thoughts. Waves, motion, speed, acceleration in the name of thoughts. That means if you really want the peace, you have to still the thoughts. The question would arise that if we do still the thoughts, is that the life worth living or worth any meaning? If there's no thought, if there's no vibration, it's just still water, just living like dead water as if stone. Is that the life? And if that is a peace, what's the use for that? You know, this life is meaningless. That means there should be some other answer. The life should be living. You mean you should be existent as a living being, having a life, still be in peace. There's an answer. Again, go back to example. There's a pond or a wave, or rather river, or a kind of anything water, and there's ruffled water, disturbed water, wavy, not still, as if disturbed. How would you be in it and still enjoy being in it without water being still? Okay. Having your thoughts in the mind, I'm coming to very kind of very fine point. Having the thoughts in your mind, how still you would be peaceful. Okay, guess what happened? This is not depriving anyone of the life you are living. This is not depriving anyone of the existence. I'm not telling you be like a stone and have peace. I'm not telling you be like water still and have peace. That's only for samadhi, but that's a different topic. While living in the life, having your thoughts, the speed, the motion, the vibrations, you could be peaceful. How? Now, I'm not necessarily going to morals. I could tell you, yes, don't steal, don't be greedy, be truthful, be harmless, have self-control, you know, non-greedy, ostentatious, and so on and so forth. I'm not going to moral system. Morals apart. I could easily tell you in a primitive language, be a moral good person, live the life, you'll be in peace. Not necessarily the wrong answer though, but perhaps it's not scientific answer. Or it's not very spiritualized answer. It's more of a make-believe answer. You know, fear God. If you do this, you'll go to hell. If you don't do this, you'll be okay. And so on. But that's not that those answers were necessarily wrong in those days. But according to present times, we have to scrutinize everything, probably. Let's say having the thoughts, you are a human being. You are a living entity, a kind of evolutionarily some commodity. Not commodity, I'm sorry. Entity. I'm sorry. Sometimes I don't know English. Excuse me. It just comes out. Excuse me. Okay. As an entity, you are a living evolutionary entity, having thoughts as a rational being. Now you want peace, which is not again wrong. And you don't want the peace of the stone or still water, because that's not the life worth living. It's just quiet, everything doing nothing. Motion causes the disturbance, so you can't avoid motion if you're living. Without motion, you just life has no meaning. It's just hysteric. In a dynamic life, you have to have motion, you have to have speed, you have to have ups and downs, you have to have jumps and depressions, so on. How, amidst all these things, still, naturally you're crying for peace, let's say, for the time being. It's a natural cry. Nobody has taught you to have peace. Nobody has preached you, thou shalt buy peace. It's just your natural cry. At one or the other time you need it. That means amidst your circumstances, the waves, the thoughts, the emotion, the speed, how could you have peace without even instilling the whole life as such, without making life as hysteric? How could you have peace? There is an answer. Can you give it? Again, come back to the example. I tell you, whatever scientific, rational beings we may become, with due respect to science and rationality, in my humble experience, what parables can teach or convey, hardly any philosophy can convey. Hardly. If I'm coming back to parables, meaning the stories, the examples. Let's say the same pond and water, wavy, disturbed, wavy, and so on and so forth. How could you still enjoy it with peace? There's a simple answer. Why? How? One thing, but you know, must know swimming. Here's the answer. You must know the swimming in ruffled water. a flow in the motion, but you must know swimming in the flow also, of course. In the river, let's say pond, a river is flowing. You may flow into the flow of the river, but also you must know swimming. Then whatever wavy it is, you can enjoy being in that ruffled water, in the thoughts and minds and life as it is, or a good day. You could have peace if you knew swimming amidst your wavy thoughts. The next question arises. In the water swimming, you understand, because so physical, gross and visible, that you can easily grasp an idea that you learn swimming by pulling yourself up and practicing it. How could you swim in your own mind and enjoy the life and have peace? No, I'm not talking about transcendental anything here. I may have my own tricks in my sleeves, but, you know. But let's attend to it, a very mundane, very solid materialist as such. Okay. Though it's not, the ultimate answer of this even, in the mundane answer, will not too much differ from my spiritual answer, though. It's a matter of etymological semantics. How would you swim in your mind and thoughts and enjoy and be not drowned? I'm not telling you to subside the thoughts, okay? I'm not telling you to control the thoughts. I'm not telling you to avoid the desires. I'm not telling you to fight with them. I'm telling you how to enjoy while having your thoughts and feelings and be not drowned and have a peace. There could be no more fair and justified discussion, I think, from world's point of view. Otherwise, you will say, you're talking over our head, transcendental, you know, is not for us, we have wife and children and husband and things and money and positions and jobs and arts and talents, and relationship, intrapersonal sharing, and, you know, experiencing each other, and so on. Well, keeping all this Pandora's box intact, how would you enjoy it and have a peace? There could be no other fair discussion. There's a way.
1: And not attaching yourself to the thoughts?
0: One point. But that's what you don't want to give up also. No? Let's go back to the example again. How do you learn the swimming? How do you swim in the water? If the water is 20 feet deep or 50 feet even, how do you keep yourself up and be in the water also? I'm not teaching you how to be lotus. You have to be human being. That's okay. You cannot be lotus. Unless you pray to God, next evolution, next birth, you want to be lotus. So that you are in the water, born in the water, but above the water. That's good philosophy. But you cannot be lotus. A human being. You are in the water, you are enjoying it, you are splashing in it, you are having the fun. You don't want to give up the fun, okay? And I'm not telling you to give up the fun either. If you give up, that's your problem. Don't give up the fun. Be in the water, enjoy it, splash it, you know. Shoot the syringes of water at each other. And how to remain above the water, let's just scrutinize it. And have peace. In the life, this ocean, a river of life, how would you have peace? While remaining in the river of life, which river has eddies, whirlpools, waves, currents, flows, everything. The river of your mind. How do you learn the swimming? Okay. How do you keep yourself up? You'll get an answer. I'm being very precise about it. Sages have done it, so therefore they can tell you. It's not a philosophy which I'm talking about. I'm just talking quite factual life with you. While having the fun, so that you don't have to take up the gun. How do you learn to swim? Right in the process of water swimming. You practice to keep yourself up the water. You go daily there. When you learn, try to keep yourself up. How to throw the hands or the feet. How to pull up your